0: of trial. We need to make a choice to rejoice. I know this is hard. I know you wish it wasn't happening. I know you wish it was over. But despite that, I'm going to choose to rejoice regardless of my emotions. See, that's very important. This is not a matter of feelings. This is a matter of the will. The more we rejoice in our testings, the more we realize they're not liabilities, but privileges. Ultimately helpful, not harmful, no matter how severe they may appear. Example, Jesus Christ heading to the cross. His back has been ripped open by the Roman whip. He's weakened by the beatings and blows to his face and having the beard ripped from his face. And yet we read as he's carrying that cross in Hebrews 12, for the joy that was set before him, he endured the cross, despising the shame. Where was the joy? His people, the crowds were jeering him. His disciples were largely and hiding, and yet there's Jesus carrying the cross for the joy that was set before him. What that means is because of what Calvary would accomplish, he pressed on. The joy that was set before him was you. The joy that was set before him was me. It was us. It was the world that he would redeem, who would put their faith in him because he would die for our sins. And so that's what kept him going. Point number two, trials happen to make us stronger in every way. Trials happen to make us stronger in every way. Look at verse 3, knowing the testing of your faith produces patience, but let patience have its perfect work that you may be perfect and complete, lacking nothing. Now, by the way, the word patience is probably not the best translation. I'm reading from the New King James Version here. It comes from a Greek word that translates out to toughness or fortitude. Another translation uses the word endurance or staying power, okay? So trials come into our life to produce endurance and staying power. Trials make you stronger, not weaker. A modern translation of James 3:4 goes as follows. So let it grow. And don't try to squirm out of your problems. For when your patience is finally in full bloom, you're ready for anything, strong in character, full and complete. I like that translation. Point number three, it's through trials we learn great wisdom. It's through trials we learn great wisdom. Go to verse 5 with me, if you would. If any of you lacks wisdom, let him ask of God. It gives to all liberally or generously and without reproach. And it will be given to him, but let him ask in faith with no doubting, for he who doubts is like a wave of the sea driven and tossed by the wind. Let not that man suppose he'll receive anything from the Lord, for he's a double-minded man, unstable in all his ways. Powerful verses. If you're lacking wisdom, ask God. If you don't know what to do, ask the Lord. Now, through modern tech, we have access to more information than we've ever had in the history of the entire planet. But our knowledge is a mile wide and an inch deep. The problem is we've acquired knowledge without wisdom. Through knowledge, we've learned to travel faster than sound, but we show our lack of wisdom by going faster in the wrong direction. What we really need is wisdom. So what James is saying, if any of you lack wisdom, if you don't know what God's will is, ask him. We need God's wisdom on who we're going to marry. We need wisdom about the career path we're going to follow or the ministry we're going to pursue. But here's what the Bible says. God will answer this prayer, so ask for it in faith. When you ask God to give you his wisdom, you're praying according to the will of God. As James said, don't doubt what you're praying for, or you're like a wave tossed back and forth. Pray believing God will give it to you.
1: Pastor Greg Laurie will have the second half of his message in just a moment.
0: You know, I've heard people describe a trip to Israel as seeing the Bible actually come to life. Hey, everybody, Greg Laurie. And I've been to Israel many times, and I've led a lot of tours, and I have to say that's absolutely true. Listen, when you're walking on the same stones that Jesus himself walked on, well, that's something that's enriching to your faith. It's not just a travel experience, it actually energizes and enhances your study of the Bible. Think of it this way. It's a vacation with a purpose. And we're going to be taking a tour of Israel April

0: How to deal with trials and temptations.
1: God will enable us to endure and get through times of temptation. Again, God will enable us to endure and get through times of temptation. Let's read a bit more. James 1 verse 12, blessed is the man who endures temptation. For when he has been approved, he'll receive the crown of life which the Lord has promised to those who love him. Let no one say when he is tempted, I am tempted by God. For God cannot be tempted by evil, nor does he himself tempt anyone. Don't miss this verse. Underline these words. Each one is tempted when he is drawn away by his own desires and is enticed. Then when desire is conceived, it gives birth to sin. And sin, when it is full grown, brings forth death. We'll stop there. So question, where does temptation come from? Of course, the devil's involved in it. But don't miss this. You play a key role in your own temptation. Satan needs our cooperation. Listen, where there is no desire on our part, then there's no temptation. Verse 14, everyone is tempted when he is drawn away by his own desire. So it starts with the temptation itself. Everyone is tempted. I know you think you're crazy because you were tempted to do a certain thing. But the Bible says in 1 Corinthians 10:13, there's no temptation taking you, but such as is common to man, which means other people have been tempted to do that too. Don't think you're the worst person on earth because a temptation came your way. It's not a sin to be tempted. It's a sin when you give in to the temptation. The sin is not in the bait, it's in the bite. We were at a farmer's market yesterday walking around. There was a guy with some soup. I walked right by him. I'm not really a big soup guy. Soup to me is like, why? It's a good start, I guess, sort of like salad, but nah, you know. So he says, try a sample. Nah, it's okay, I'm good. No, try it. Okay. How much is it? Like, see, it was really good soup, very hearty soup. And so I bought a bag of soup. I went to Kathy. Look, I bought a bag of soup, a frozen bag. Like, why? It was good. Why did I buy it? The free sample got me. So the devil says, hey, sorry to compare this soup to something evil. It was actually good, but here's a free sample. Just take a taste. Let the thought run through your mind a little bit. Just play with this a little bit. You don't have to do it. Of course, you would never do it, but just start here. Here's the problem. What makes temptation difficult for many people is they don't want to discourage it completely. So now you're almost hooked. Verse 14, a man is drawn away by his own desires and is enticed. So you're really close now. Here's a temptation. You say no. You take the free sample. You're moving it around in your mind. And now it's becoming more appealing. And you find yourself giving into it. But you haven't done it yet. You can still pull away. No, you keep going. The hook is now set. Verse 15, and when desire is conceived, it gives birth to sin. So you act on that evil thought, and now, boom, the sins happen. Okay, now, there's sometimes a little pleasure, but then the guilt kicks in. Then the remorse kicks in. Depending on what you did, the consequences kick in. That dead feeling one gets when they're separated from God in fellowship. Thankfully, we can repent and be forgiven of our sin, but this is what James is warning about. Some would say, well, hey, it's not my fault. It's God's fault. He gave me more than I can handle. No, he didn't. Go back to James 1:13. Let no one say when he is tempted, I'm tempted by God. God cannot be tempted by evil, nor does he himself tempt anyone. Well, this person, it's their fault. Yeah, that's what Adam said in the Garden of Eden. Okay, question. When does temptation usually come? This might surprise you. Answer, often after times of great blessing. Jesus was baptized in the Jordan River by his cousin John. The Father spoke from heaven and said, this is my beloved Son in whom I'm well pleased. And the Holy Spirit came upon the Lord in the form of a dove. That was a blessed moment. Immediately after this, the Bible says, he went into the wilderness to be tested and tempted by the devil for 40 days immediately. So a lot of times, right after the blessing, it comes. So it could be after church. Oh, wasn't that great?

I love that, a great time of worship, message, but everything else was great. But then all of a sudden, you're tempted. I mean, maybe it's just like you get mad because someone pulled in front of you, laying on the horn, you idiot! Or maybe you get into an argument with your spouse, or maybe you go and do something you should not do. The temptations will hit you after you have been blessed. All right, so let's sum this all up. Number one, we're going to go through times of trial, but they'll make us stronger, not weaker. Good news. Trials like storms have a beginning, a middle, and an end. You might be in a trial right now, but the clouds may open and the sun may come out tomorrow morning. So take heart. Whatever you're going through isn't going to last forever. Number two, make a choice to rejoice in your times of trial. It has nothing to do with how you feel. You choose to give thanks to God. Thirdly, God will guide you and give you the wisdom you need in life. Ask him for it. Fourth and lastly, temptations will come, but there's always a way out. And again, the reminder that if you're being tempted and if you're being tested, that would be an indication you're on the right track spiritually. So let me loop back to something I said earlier. Jesus, for the joy that was set before him, endured the cross, despising the shame, and now is set down at the right hand of God. Why did Jesus die on the cross? He died for the sin of the world. He did not come to this earth to be a good example. He came to this earth to be our suffering Savior. He came to lay his life down in our place and absorb the wrath of God in our place. And then he rose again from the dead 3 days later. And that same Jesus who suffered and died stands at the door of our lives, and he knocks and says, if we'll hear his voice and open the door, he'll come in. Maybe I'm talking to somebody right now who is going through a time of suffering, and you feel like you're all alone. Well, you don't have to be. God can enter into your problems with you, enter into your suffering with you. He can even step in and heal you or change your circumstances if he chooses to do it. But you don't want to go through these things alone. You need Jesus. And Jesus says to his followers, I'll never leave you or forsake you. And that's what's so wonderful about being a Christian, is I'm not alone in life anymore. God walks with me each and every day, and he'll walk with you as well. But you have to ask him into your life. He will not force himself into your heart or into your life. He stands at that door again and knocks. You have to hear his voice and open the door. Will you open that door to Christ? Let's pray together. Father, speak to the heart of every person here. And if there's anyone here that does not yet know you, let this be the moment they believe, the moment they're forgiven of their sin, the moment that they transfer their future from hell to heaven and start living a life with hope. Speak to them, we pray.

0: Today on A New Beginning, an important prayer from Pastor Greg Laurie for those who want to make a change in their relationship with the Lord. Pastor Greg, maybe somebody would like to do that right now. Could you help them with that?
1: Sure, I'd love to. I would like to just pray a prayer, and I would ask you to pray it after me. You might even pray it out loud. Pray these words: Lord Jesus, I know that I am a sinner, but I also know that you are the Savior because you died on the cross for my sin and you rose again from the dead. Jesus, come into my life and forgive me of every sin I've ever committed. I choose to follow you from this moment forward. Thank you for hearing this prayer. Thank you for answering this prayer, Lord. And I pray all of this in Jesus' name. Amen. If you just prayed that prayer and meant it, I want you to know, on the authority of Scripture, God Almighty has heard your prayer and he will answer this prayer. You are now a newly minted child of God. So congratulations, you've made the right decision, and welcome to the family of God. I want to send you a special gift because of that prayer you've just prayed. It's called the New Believer's Bible. So the New Believer's Bible is the New Testament in the New Living Translation with hundreds of notes that I wrote that will encourage you in this commitment you are making to follow Christ. There's some other materials included as well in what we call the New Believer's Growth Pack, but let me get this New Believer's Bible into your hands as quickly as possible. Here's Dave to tell you more.
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1: Hey, everybody, I'm here with my friend Frank Turek, and he wrote a book a number of years ago with Norman Geisler. And the title of the book is I Don't Have Enough Faith to Be an Atheist, but this book has now been updated. And we have a copy of it with your name on it that we want to send to you for your gift of any size. But Frank, you go out into the major universities, you engage young people today. How has the dialogue changed? Like, compared to maybe 15 years ago, what kind of questions would you have been asked, and would you be asked different questions today?
2: 15 or 20 years ago, the new atheism was in its heyday. What do I mean by the new atheism? These atheists that were sort of very belligerent toward Christianity and basically all religions, people like Christopher Hitchens, with whom I've had two debates.
1: Wow.
2: You can see those debates on our YouTube channel, the Cross Examine YouTube channel. People like Richard Dawkins or Sam Harris or Daniel Dennett. These people were not just atheists, but they had an attitude about it. Mm-hmm. That has pretty much evaporated since, say, 5 or 6 years ago.
1: Why do you think that is, Frank?
2: That's a good question. Maybe because people are realizing that atheism doesn't offer them anything.
1: Yeah.
2: I mean, Greg, if we're just moist robots who are just going to go back into the dirt, then it really doesn't ultimately matter whether you live as a missionary or a murderer. Hmm. Because ultimately, we're all going to wind up in the same place, nowhere, just out of existence. And people started to realize, you know, that doesn't offer me much. It doesn't appear to be true as well. Why be an atheist? So people are moving away from atheism and they're looking for real meaning in life. They're looking for solutions to the emptiness that they have. And that's where somebody like Greg Laurie, I don't know if you ever heard of that guy, but he's really good at getting people to believe, rightfully so, that there is meaning in life and you can have your sins forgiven and you can know the future in the sense that you can be with Jesus forever and your loved ones who have accepted Christ. So I think people are realizing that atheism doesn't afford them anything. So we've shifted from the new atheism, this belligerent attitude against Christianity and basically all religions to now at least more openness. So it's shifted. Although I will say this, people today are emotionally fragile and you can't be as aggressive with your presentation.
1: Wow.
2: And my friend Cliff Konecki, who's been going to campuses for 40 years, has noticed this as well. You know, 20, 30 years ago, he could be much more direct and aggressive with people who are interested in the truth. Today, he has to kind of soften his approach a little bit. And I kind of agree with him on that, that we kind of have to soften.
1: I've not heard that insight. That's a fascinating insight. Mm-hmm. And why? Why has this happened? And why is this more of a recent development?
2: I wonder how much the internet has to do with it, Greg, mm-hmm. in the sense that social media has made people more feelings-oriented than yes. fact-oriented.
1: Yes.
2: Right? And you're fed the same line every time you go on social media because the algorithm will tell you what you want to hear. And so you wind up, rather than following evidence, you wind up following feelings. And if feelings are your guide for life and somebody comes and hurts your feelings, oh, you've attacked me. Yeah. I mean, this is true with the whole sexual issues, right? When you come out against, say, same-sex behavior, people think you're attacking them. Well, that's my identity. No, I'm not attacking you.
1: Yeah.
2: I'm saying that the behavior is the problem. You're not the problem. You're made in the image of God. But if you engage in this behavior, you're engaging in behavior that is hurtful to you, hurtful to others, and against God's will. But your identity is not your same-sex orientation, just like your identity is not alcohol if you're an alcoholic. Your identity is not pornography if you're involved in pornography. Your identity is in Christ if you're a Christian. Mm-hmm. And those, all of those sins can be forgiven because Jesus paid the ultimate price.
1: Well, that's where you give them the gospel and tell them what Christ did for them and how they can come into a relationship with him. So we want to equip you to have answers for folks that you're talking to today about Jesus. And we want to offer you this book by Frank Turek. And the title of it is, I Don't Have Enough Faith to Be an Atheist. And we'll send it to you for your gift of any size.
3: 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Well, next time, Pastor Greg has some important insight on the power of the tongue. 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

0: You've turned on the light. Tonight, showers and thunderstorms with lows in the lower 50s. Tomorrow, mostly cloudy skies with showers, highs in the upper 50s. Tomorrow night, mostly cloudy skies with lows in the lower 40s. 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We pray you have a very blessed Tuesday night and keep shining for Jesus.
1: Noah's flood, it was global. This is Ken Ham, whose ministry has produced the family-friendly Answers Bible curriculum. Genesis 7 tells us that during the flood of Noah's day, the water covered all the high hills to a depth of over 20 feet. Now, some people argue the flood was just local to the Mesopotamian Valley. But how could a local flood cover all the mountains in 20 feet of water? Water seeks its own level. It won't cover all the hills in one area without spilling into other areas. And besides, the flood lasted over a year. No small regional flood has ever lasted that long. You can't claim the Bible teaches a local flood without completely ignoring what the text says. The flood, it was global.
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3: This is Sean Trollen, General Manager here at The Light. My wife and I have a will. 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
4: Welcome to 15 Minutes in the Word with New York Times bestselling author Joyce Meyer. On today's program, Joyce will be teaching from her series, Filled with Hope. Hope is the confident expectation that something good is going to happen to us and through us. But it's very important we have our hope set in the right place. We can place hope in many things, but only hope in our faithful Heavenly Father and His promises to us and His Word will bring about the blessings He has for us. Now, here's Joyce with today's teaching.
5: Hebrews chapter 6, verse 13. For when God made His promise to Abraham, He swore by Himself, since He had no one greater by whom to swear on. God didn't have to swear on a stack of Bibles. He looked around and thought, well, there's nothing here greater than me, so I guess I'll just swear on myself that this is going to happen. Saying, blessing, I certainly will bless you, and multiplying, I will multiply you. Now, God has sworn on Himself that He will bless you and multiply you. Every one of you, God has said, I will bless you and I will multiply you. You know, multiplication happens a lot faster than addition. God didn't even just say, I'll add to you. He said, I will multiply you. And that gets into some exponential stuff really fast. And so it was that he, Abraham, having waited long and endured patiently. Everybody say, waited long.
6: Waited long.
5: Say, endured patiently.
6: Endured
5: patiently. Say, waited long. And endured patiently.
6: Endured patiently.
5: Let's just do it one more time to make sure you got it. Waited long and endured patiently. You know, we inherit the promises of God not just by faith, but by faith and patience. And you know, waiting is part of what we do. And if you don't know how to wait well, you're going to be really, really miserable. You need to learn how to enjoy the journey, not just endure the journey, but enjoy the journey. You know, we all kind of wish that we could be where we're at, go back to the beginning and know what we know now. That tub of journals that I held up here last night, I mean, oh my gosh. There was so much misery in that box. And I just wish that I would have known back then what I know now, because I could have enjoyed my journey so much more if I would have. I finally got around to it about 15 years ago, but my hope now is that I can save you a lot of the pain and agony that I went through by just simply saying that we are not going to make God do things any faster than would be the exact right timing. God knows the exact right time for you and I to have what we think that we want. And He even knows that some of the things we want are not really what we want. We just think they're what we want. So He doesn't give them to us until we realize that we really want what He wants and not what we thought we wanted. And no, I'm not saying that again. I don't think I could. You know, I really want you to get this today. You know, we talk about being patient and enduring and waiting, but do we really get it that that's just part of it? You don't get around that. And what I'm asking you to do today is have a new mindset that I'm going to enjoy it. You know, really, our destination, we think it's the most important thing, but it's really not. You know, the journey is really much more important than that destination. Do you know that? It's how we make the journey. And so it was that Abraham, having waited long and endured patiently, realized and obtained in the birth of Isaac a pledge of what was to come and what God had promised him. Verse 18. This was so that by two unchangeable things, his promise and his oath, in which it is impossible for God ever to prove false or deceive us. God cannot, what God says has to come to pass. It just, there's nothing else that can happen. It has to come to pass. The only thing that stops it is if we stop believing. If we give up, then we break the power of it, but God never quits and He never gives up. We who have fled to Him for refuge might have mighty indwelling strength and strong encouragement to grasp and hold fast the hope appointed for us. Now we have this hope as a sure and a steadfast anchor of the soul. And it cannot slip and it cannot break down under, here comes the key, whoever, say I'm a whoever, steps out on it. Now, the stepping out part is important. Thought I would tell you something interesting. You know, we lean so much on feelings, and we always want to know, you know, what's going on. When it says that hope is the anchor of our soul, you know, your soul is not your spirit. Your soul is not your body. Your soul is that inner part of you that really stands between your spirit and your body. Your soul doesn't really tell you anything about God, but it tells you a whole lot about you. Your soul is your mind, your will, and your emotions. Your soul, my soul, tells us what we want, what we think, and what we feel. It doesn't tell us anything about God. If you want to know about God, you got to go deeper than your soul. And sadly, the largest majority of people never get out of that soulish or that wilderness living to really begin to walk in the Spirit. Do you know how much we let our mind, our will, and our emotions run our lives? Come on, now just think about it. How much do we live by what we want, what we think, and what we feel? Last night, when I sat right over there where I always sit, waiting to come to the pulpit, the worship was so good, and I knew it was getting close to the end of the worship, and I didn't feel anything particular from God. Didn't have any idea what I was going to do. Didn't feel specially anointed. I was kind of like, well, God. And I just, you know, sensed the Lord saying, I'm in you. I'm here. And, you know, as I walked from over there to up here, I didn't have one clue what I was going to do. This is what faith is, folks. I didn't have any idea. So when I stepped out on it, whew, See, some of you are not really experiencing the power of God in your life because you're waiting to feel before you step out, and God's wanting you to step out believing that He'll meet you where you're at. And I want to tell you something. This is one of the most important things that I want to say to you this afternoon. Although I did not plan for it to be the most important, I know in my heart that this is very important for some of you to hear. Hope is what causes us to step out. It's the anchor of our soul. That stepping out is the thing that puts the promises of God into action in our life. Now, I'm not suggesting we just be fanatical and stupid. But, you know, I'd rather be a little fanatically stupid than to be dead. And cold and just do nothing and never try anything or never find out what God is saying to me. You know, you pray about what you believe God wants you to do. You do your best to hear from God. Then you got to step out and find out. I have never one time in all these years that I have been doing this, I have never one time, not once, ever had God fail me. Not one time. Not ever. And there are times when I do feel things, but last night wasn't one of them. And you saw God just show up and show out. But I wanted you to know that I didn't feel a thing. It was actually kind of scary how little I felt. Well, God, looking at 27,000 people who are expecting a move of God, and I'm feeling just so ridiculously normal. I want you to get that it's in the stepping out. And I believe that this room is absolutely full of possibilities. I mean, I'm telling you, this room is full of possibilities. And God didn't bring you here just so you could have a good time, although God is capable of doing that. He likes us having a good time, and He will do things just to refresh us. And maybe for some of you, that's what it is. But I believe that God has brought some of you here to really provoke you to begin to step out. It may be little things. It may be something big. But God wants you to live an exciting life where He shows up in your life. And all you can say when it's done is, amazing. I mean, it was so funny last night because when the service was over, I must have had 100 people say to me, that was amazing. And the thing is none of us even really know for sure what really happened. I mean, we just know that was amazing. And God wants your life to be that way. I said, God wants your life to be that way. This anchor of the soul, I think it's very important to unpack this a little bit, and let's not just look at it like this, yes, He's the anchor of my soul. What does that mean? So here we know what an anchor is. When you want a boat to stay a certain place in the water, you drop the anchor. Because if you don't, it's going to float away. But when you drop the anchor, although it can still go a little bit in each direction, it can only go so far. And so then maybe, you know, you try to go over here in this direction a little bit, and oh, it only goes so far. And God has given us hope as the anchor of our soul. What does that mean? That means when I've got the promise of God, and I'm believing, and my mind goes crazy because I'm tired and worn out, and I've waited a long, long time, and my mind says, you're not ever going to get it. God, this is not for you. Everybody else gets blessed, but you don't. You might as well quit and give up. Oh, wait a minute. There's that God of hope again, pulling me back to say, nope, this is for you. When your emotions go wild and you say, I just can't do this anymore. I'm not going to do this anymore. I'm just so upset. And I, Okay. See, hope, when you have hope, your soul may get out there and drift around a little bit, but it ain't going too far because you've already dropped the anchor of hope in your life.
4: The life God has planned for us is full of hope. 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
8: I picked up a habit while going out to eat with young children years ago. It's a habit I really don't need to do anymore, but I got in the habit of cutting their meat for them. Yeah. Now, if you're a parent, you know that you get that old knife out before you start on your own dinner, and you cut theirs into bite-sized chunks. The problem is that, you know, sometimes I go out to lunch with businessmen, and, well, I kind of have this reflex to cut their meat. You know, I can't. But I've never found they've really appreciated that. And you know the principle of bite-sized chunks? Now, that's not a bad one. I mean, the very best way to tackle a big piece is in little chunks that you can handle. Well, I'm Ron Hutchcraft, and I want to have a word with you today about life in bite-sized chunks. Now, a number of years ago, my wife was diagnosed as having hepatitis. And at the time, we thought, well, how long is she going to be in bed? We knew it might be for 6 weeks, the doctor said. Turned out to be 9 months of mom being out of commission, almost totally leveled until she recovered. Well, as today, I had a pretty busy, crazy, busy lifestyle, and our kids had very hectic lifestyles, and we're used to a very strong and competent mother holding it all together. I thought, how in the world are we going to ever do this for 6 weeks? Good thing I didn't know then it was going to be 9 months. I told my wife she was violating the 11th commandment. You know what that is. Mothers, thou shalt not get sick. Right. But I'll tell you how we made it. We made it by bite-sized chunks. Deuteronomy chapter 33, verse 25. It's our word for today from the Word of God, and maybe one you need right now. It became my life preserver. It says this, your strength will equal your days. You could remember that one probably, huh? Your strength will equal your days. Notice it doesn't say your strength will equal your years, your months, your weeks. No, your days. A good friend of ours came up to me after my wife had been down for 6 weeks, and knowing how interdependent we are, she said, Ron, how in the world have you handled 6 weeks with your wife sick? I said, Joanne, we haven't. We haven't handled 6 weeks. We've handled 42 days. And that was the story. Well, right now, God may have put in front of you a really big assignment, an overwhelming assignment. A long haul is ahead of you. It could be a health problem. Maybe it's a financial shortfall. Maybe it's work that needs to be done in your family. Or you could be in an extended time of pressure and stress right now. Maybe you've even lost someone very close to you. And you're looking and saying, how am I ever going to get through this? It's just so huge. Well, I'll tell you, if you try to handle all that might happen or could happen or even will happen, you're going to stagger under that load. But if you wake up each morning and say, this is the day the Lord has made, not the day the sickness has made, or the boss has made, or the financial problem has made, or the weather has made, or the bank has made. This is the day the Lord has made. I will rejoice and be glad in it. And take it as a 24-hour bite-sized chunk, and you're going to be able to handle it. Don't try to take on the load of weeks and months and days. God promises that you will have what you need for this 24-hour piece of your life. So he'll give you what you need to handle it today. If you're running ahead and you're worrying about the next day and the next week and the next month or the next year, you're running ahead of your supply lines. But you'll have what you need today, he promised. Would you relax? Yeah, you're all stressed out because you're trying to eat the whole meal all at once. Why don't you take it in bite-sized chunks?
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11: We know that Jesus set the example, but it's amazing how science is catching up with the Bible.
12: God's grace and provision can shape you into the person he wants you to become, especially during times of stress. Hi, I'm Mark Gothier with Crew and Making Your Life Count. The principles Charles Stone has learned have also helped me.
11: Stress need not define you. Rather, let it refine you. Because the scripture tells us that God refines us through difficulty and through difficult circumstances, and he gives us the grace we need, and really everything we need for life and godliness, 1 Peter writes. So stress does need to define you, let it refine you. The second thing I would say is there is hope. There is hope. Every person who's facing a stressful situation, through some of these practical, biblically based practices, you absolutely can manage the effects of the stress response.
12: As you turn to him, even simple habits like prayer and time in his word can shift the weight you carry and strengthen you from within.
11: I would say to someone who's really struggling, look at the life of Jesus. Mark 1:35 was one picture. He says, very early in the morning, while it was still dark, Jesus got up, left the house, and went to a solitary place where he prayed. Now, Jesus was fully God, 100%. But he felt the need to often get away, even early in the morning sometimes, to spend time with his heavenly Father. We know that Jesus set the example, but it's amazing how science is catching up with the Bible. Neuroscientists have found that spiritual practices like prayer, like meditating on his word, promotes the relaxation response and decreases the stress response.
12: Stress is real, but so is the hope we have in Jesus Christ. Let him shape your story, even in the hard places. Take the next step in your journey at crew.org/life.
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16: 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I know my mom felt alone. She worked several jobs. She thought she was failing every second, and yet she prayed for me. She loved me. She spoke, I'm not kidding, spoke life to me every single day, even when I was making terrible mistakes in high school.
14: And she also found mentors for you. And she went to church every single week.
16: Yeah, I hated it. She took me to church every week. There was no question I had to go. And yeah, she found men in my life to pour into me. Single moms, I just want to let you know God sees you, God's empowering you, and God has a plan for your son or daughter. Don't give up hope. He's using you even this very day.
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0: You've turned on the light. Tonight, showers and thunderstorms with lows in the lower 50s. Tomorrow, mostly cloudy skies with showers, highs in the upper 50s. Tomorrow night, mostly cloudy skies with lows in the lower 40s. 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We pray you have a very blessed Tuesday night and keep shining for Jesus.
17: Fewer than half of Americans surveyed believe Jesus was born of a virgin. That's a new low. This is truth itself. The finding comes from the 16th annual State of the Bible Report from the American Bible Society. Their study, released last week, highlights the experiences of Americans with the supernatural, including beliefs in God, heaven, hell, Satan, angels, and demons. While more than half of Americans still believe in the miracle of Jesus' resurrection, only 49% believe the virgin birth is at least probably true. This is the first time a major national survey has recorded belief in the virgin birth dropping below 50%. When broken down by levels of belief in God, the report shows that practicing Christians still overwhelmingly believe these miracles to be true. Some 97% of practicing Christians still believe in the virgin birth, 99% believe in the resurrection of Jesus, and 92% believe God miraculously parted the Red Sea for the Israelites. Still, ABS found that a majority of Americans report believing in God, with only about 1 in 8 saying they do not. Just over 50% of Americans also stated that they believe Satan, hell, and demons exist. A majority of practicing Christians, 58%, also report experiencing a spiritual attack. Another 69% say they experienced divine healing, and 90% say they experienced an answered prayer. Truth Itself is brought to you by the Helios Projects, training untrained pastors in Argentina, Ecuador, and Brazil. 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
19: Hi, my name is Pastor Matthew from Grace Christian Fellowship in Winchester, New Hampshire. We're down here in the southwestern corner of the state. Ephesians 6, verse 10, "Finally, my brethren, be strong in the Lord and in the power of his might." In this day and age, we need to be strong in the Lord, and you get that strength through even ministries such as Light Radio, and thank you for supporting them, and God bless.

0: The Mike Donaghy Concert, October 29th at Ignite Church in Williston. You can get your tickets right now at thelightradio.net. I'm joined here by Sean Trolin, General Manager here at The Light. Sean, why did you pick Mike Donaghy to come out here?
1: It's always a blessing to be able to bring in artists, and one of the things we look for is charting artists, but they can be hard to get here because we're far away. Mike Donaghy is special. So he's lead singer, band 10th Avenue North, been around the industry for 20 years, but he's more than a musician. He's an author, and he's got such a heart for the Lord, and he brings a message of hope, and he brings a message of forgiveness. He wrote a book, I don't know if you were aware, Levy, but he wrote a book, God's Life for My Will, something like that. It's really geared towards young people. My daughters have read the book. They've passed the book along to their friends, but it's really geared towards anyone who's seeking God's will for their life. And what he does is he points things right back to 1 Thessalonians chapter 5. Rejoice always, pray without ceasing, in everything give thanks, for this is God's will for you in Christ Jesus. That's his heart. And that's why we wanted to bring him to town. And I'm shocked at the amount of people that have not bought their tickets yet.
0: Be encouraged and strengthened. Mike Donaghy, October 29th at Ignite Church in Williston. You can go to thelightradio.net right now.
1: Yeah, it's not one you're going to want to miss. Really, this is going to be a special, special night. A great night to bring your friends, bring your family, bring those that don't know Jesus. Mike Donaghy is just a wonderful man of God. He's a lot of fun as well. And he's a talented musician. Did we mention that he's going to be playing music as well?
0: Right. TheLightRadio.net. We don't have to do it alone. Hallelujah, you are right here with me. Mike Donaghy at Ignite Church on October 29th is brought to you by The Light Radio Network and Dan Menard Concrete Construction, reminding you to stand firm in the Lord and on his word. 868-3876, dansconcretevt.com.
2: Welcome to Breakpoint, a daily look at an ever-changing culture through the lens of unchanging truth. For the Colson Center, I'm John Stone Street. Well, other than top secret security level content, there's no information that if we really want to find it is beyond our reach these days. We live in the age of information. We have access to almost anything from medical diagnosis to home values to sports statistics, all within seconds. And now that our Google searches are powered by AI, we have even more godlike access to virtually anything that we want to know. The risk that we run, both as individuals and as a society, is to start confusing all this information that we can access with wisdom. Certainly, of all that our technologies have made possible, we're not somehow less susceptible to things like wars or rage or debt or bloodshed. Radical ideology still captures young people. False religions still confuse and deceive many. Abortion still continues to take lives. Poverty and crime still beleaguers entire nations. As dramatic as the shift to the information age was, expanding now further to the age of AI is even more difficult to quantify. According to TechCrunch, ChatGPT alone receives about 2.5 billion prompts every single day. Roughly 330 million of those come from the U.S., and that doesn't account for all the other AI chatbots that are at our disposal. But what are we really getting from this windfall of information? What are we doing with it all? And it's in that distinction between knowing things and living wisely that there's a worldview of difference. Nearly a century ago, in his Choruses from the Rock, T.S. Eliot asked a very prescient set of questions, questions that foresaw this confusion. Quote, all our knowledge brings us nearer to death, but nearness to death no nearer to God. Where's the life we've lost in living? Where's the wisdom we've lost in knowledge? Where's the knowledge we've lost in information? Though information can become a counterfeit to wisdom, it's not the only counterfeit out there these days. Perhaps even more sinister, recently at least, is grievance, this idea that a real or perceived injustice, often based on someone's chosen identity, is the thing that makes them wise. It's part of the critical theory mood. Wisdom's not a matter of who's right or wrong, but just who feels more downtrodden. Moral superiority is the prerogative, in this view, of the oppressed. Now, the Bible offers a very different vision of all this. Get wisdom, the writer of Proverbs cries, no matter what it takes. Also, the fear of the Lord, not information or grievance, is the beginning of wisdom. The knowledge of the Holy One is insight. Such fear is not a terror of God. It's a kind of reverence and awe that points to an understanding of wisdom that is about the pursuit of a life pleasing to Him. And only the fool, according to the Bible, says in his heart that there is no God. Proverbs explains that wisdom was present with God when the world was created. And later, Paul connects that conception of wisdom to the life of Christ, the incarnation of God, who himself is called the wisdom of God. And that's why, once again, as in all things, we look to Jesus, in whom are hidden all the treasures of wisdom and knowledge. He's the source for wisdom. It's because we so desperately need wisdom right now, and because God so plainly and generously promises to give it to us, that pursue wisdom is the theme for the 2027 Colson Center National Conference. We will pursue wisdom together, eternal wisdom, but for this time and place where God has called us. We'll learn from an incredible collection of presenters, from renowned Princeton professor Robert George, to human rights activist and thought leader Ayaan Hirsi Ali, to poet Malcolm Guite, to entrepreneur Henry Kaysner, to speaker and author Amy Orr Ewing. You can learn more and register at ColsonConference.org. 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For the Colson Center, I'm John Stone Street with Breakpoint.
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17: Faith, then, is that assurance or that substance in the present tense of things hoped for. So literally, what we hope for by way of revealed promise has substance right now. And that substance is strong. I want you to know it's strong. And it's all about what is yet in the future. It's all about your future.
18: Welcome to Grace to You with John MacArthur here on the Light Radio Network. Well, would it surprise you that the famous Sunday school song Jesus Loves Me has been strongly criticized over the years and by people who identify as Christians? As the song says, Jesus loves me, this I know, for the Bible tells me so, which has prompted this question from critics. In order to know that Jesus loves you, do you have to understand and believe the Bible? In other words, does being a Christian mean having faith in whatever the Bible says? John MacArthur is going to help answer that question today as he continues his study titled A Faith That Pleases God. And now here's John.
17: I want you to turn in your Bible to Hebrews chapter 11. And as we look through this chapter, I want us to not get caught up in a lot of difficult details. I think this is a chapter that is going to be foundational for us who need to understand the foundations of our faith. I don't want to make this complicated. I don't want to make it difficult. I'm not going to try to take you into some kind of minute nuances of theology. What it presents to us is the power of faith, the excellency of faith. So when we talk about faith, we're talking about trusting in what God has said. Faith is so strong. It is a gift of God. It is the gift of God that allows us to, listen, trust the Scripture. And in trusting the Scripture, to trust the gospel in the Scripture and thus trust Christ as Savior. That's a package. I think we need to understand that it wouldn't do any good to trust in Christ as your Savior unless you could trust the Scripture for everything that Him being your Savior means. You understand that? You say, oh, I need to put my faith in Jesus as my Savior. What's that going to bring me? What's that going to deliver to me? It's going to deliver to you everything that the Bible promises it will deliver to you. And the Scripture is reliable, and you believe it and I believe it because we have been given the faith to believe it. It is a gift from God. Oh, that you say does that mean that the Scripture can't be proven to be true? No, the Scripture can be proven to be true, which just strengthens our assurance, doesn't it? But we know this to be a reliable Scripture and the promises of God are reliable, and so we put our trust in Christ because the things that come with trusting Christ can be trusted. Faith, then, is that assurance or that substance in the present tense of things hoped for. So literally, what we hope for by way of revealed promise has substance right now. And that substance is strong. I want you to know it's strong. You stood there along with me tonight, and you sang all those songs, right? You sang from the heart, and you loved everything you were singing, and you believed it, didn't you? And it's all about what is yet in the future. It's all about your future. But it has substance now. It has weight now. It provides assurance now so that you sing and you pray and you praise and you act and you live and you obey and you minister and you witness, because this hoped-for reality gives present weight to your life, substance. And frankly, this is against the grain of all the things that work in a fallen world, is it not? First of all, it's against the grain of your own flesh. Is that not true? So now that you believe these things and have put your trust in Christ and are now living a life based upon promises for the future that you haven't seen, that have so much weight that they control your life, what do? You live your life as a Christian battling against the flesh that is your natural expression. Wouldn't it be a lot easier to just say, forget it? I'm just going to go with whatever I feel. It would be a lot easier, right? It's the way you used to live, like the godless Gentiles live, in the lust of the flesh, the lust of the eyes, the pride of life. Let happen whatever happens. But you don't live that way. You restrain the flesh. You restrict the flesh. You limit the pleasures. You fight against your fallenness. You resist sin. You run from it. You flee it. Why? Because you understand that there is a future reward and a future desire to come before the Lord and bring honor to His name by the life you've lived. So you literally have brought substance into your life by the things that you hope for in the future. Why do you have this kind of hope that's so strong that it can change the way you live your life, and that you live your life against the grain of your own fallen flesh? Because you believe in the truth of God's revelation. Why do you believe that? Because God has given you the faith to believe in that revealed word, and everything you ever study in that word and all the evidences that come around that word indicate that it in fact is true. You not only have such substance to this hope that you live against the grain of your flesh, you live against the grain of the world. Everybody in the world is living a certain way, and what are you trying to do? You're trying to live in a completely opposite way. You know, you're like a person trying to fight your way through a massive crowd of millions of people who are all going one direction and you're going the other way. And I mean, you're getting trampled in the process. You may be trampled by your family. You may be trampled by the people at your school, at your work. You may be mistreated here and there. You're going into collision after collision after collision. And to just make it more complicated, you have a responsibility in the process of trying to work your way through this mass of humanity going the opposite direction of grabbing them here and there and trying to turn them around, bring them to the knowledge of Christ and get them on your side. What power this faith has. Wow. This faith is so powerful, it gives such substance to your life that you live against the grain of your own fallenness and you live against the grain of the world of which you are a part. There's a real sense in which you live against the grain of your own senses. Your own senses. Because you can't do what your natural senses tell you to do. If left to your own natural senses, you'd be out of control in every aspect of your life, would you not? Because those senses are never satisfied. You never have enough of anything, because if you see something else, you want it, right? You want it. This is what it means to have substance in the present based upon promises for the future. This is how we live our lives as Christians. This is what it means to live by faith. Faith furnishes the heart with firm support in the revealed promises of God. Faith believes God. It believes God as revealed in Scripture. And that faith, Scripture says, is an anchor. Here we see it as an anchor laid out in the experience of believers. Real faith gives us a confidence.

conviction, eleukos, of things not seen. This takes it a step further. It is the substance that becomes conviction. Maybe I should have picked that up a little bit earlier, because it's conviction that basically defines how you live, okay? You can know something to be true, but until it becomes a conviction, you don't put it really into action. So we have substance that has led to conviction. What would make you live against the grain of your fallenness? What would make you live against the grain of the world? What would make you live against the grain of your own senses? What would cause you to abandon everything for something you can't see, for promises that have never been fulfilled? What would cause you to live this kind of life? A conviction. And implied in that conviction is a strong, strong commitment. For example, borrowing from the chapter, what would make you build a boat in a desert because you were told it was going to rain when it had never rained in the history of the world? A conviction? Well, it would have to be more than just some kind of hope, because you would have to spend 120 years building the boat. Can you imagine building a boat as Noah did for 120 years in a desert and dealing with the mockery of his neighbors? Some of you being mocked by your neighbors for a few days perhaps is more than you can handle. What put his faith into action? There was such substance to what he had been told. He was so confident in the revelation of God to him that it became a conviction that he could literally live his life on. That's what puts faith into action. He acted on it. And we're going to see that's really the story of the chapter. How all these people acted on faith. Because of revelation came action. Because of substance came conviction. Now, we understand that in the human realm. And we talk about this a lot. You know, we understand that we all live by faith. We drink water. We eat in restaurants. We go to the pharmacy and we drink whatever the pharmacist gives us. We are clueless what is in the bottle. We fly along the freeway at a furious pace, and we expect that when the arrow goes this way, there's an off-ramp there and not a precipice. We trust the sign. We trust the people who put the signs up. Some parts of the world, they don't, for good reason. We trust the surgeon. That's natural faith. But that's faith in things seen, isn't it? Because we have evidence. We have past history. All this has already been proven to be trustworthy. But when we're talking about eternity, we're talking about the unseen. When we talk about the future and heaven and all that is there for us in the promises of God, we're talking about something that no one has experienced. There isn't one person on the planet today that you can go to and say, "You've been to heaven and back, tell me about it." Not one. But there are lots of folks who've been to the doctor and been to the pharmacy. This is a supernatural gift. This is another kind of faith altogether. Altogether. This is the way we live. We live on the promise given to us in the Scripture, because we believe the Scripture is reliable. We believe it's reliable because the evidence tells us it's reliable, and because the Spirit of God has planted in us a faith to believe in its trustworthiness. So that's the nature of faith. A word about the testimony of faith. Verse 2, and here the writer sort of introduces us to what is going to be the emphasis of the chapter. For by it the men of old gained approval. Literally, some translations, I think the King James says the elders, meaning the Old Testament saints. And this is where he sort of tips his approach here. He's going to help these Jews who maybe are struggling a little bit with this idea of salvation by faith because they've come out of a work system, by pointing to the fact that this is in fact how the saints of old gained approval. The approval means praise. Approbation. Why would we identify them as heroes of the faith? Why did the Jews identify them as heroes of the faith? Why did they look at Abel as nobler than Cain? Why did they look at Enoch as noble?
Why did they look at

0: Abraham as noble? Why did they look at Sarah as noble? Why did they look at the others, Isaac, Jacob, Joseph, and all the rest? Because of their faith. And that's what he's going to show throughout this chapter. This is not a new concept. The great heroes of the faith, the saints of old, lived by faith. Abel believed God regarding sacrifice, acted on faith that what God said was true and what God expected was the path of blessing. He did what God told him because God told him, this is what to do and I'll bless you. And he did it and was, of course, received and approved. Enoch believed God so much so that he didn't die. God was so pleased with him that one day he took a walk and walked right into the presence of God and skipped the dying part. Noah believed God, and because of it, God granted to him righteousness, and God vindicated him, brought about what God had promised, but spared him and his family. Abraham and Sarah believed God for a child, and God fulfilled the promise. And we'll learn about Isaac and Jacob and Joseph and everybody else, all who believed God and were approved by all who knew them. The record of the Old Testament stands as testimony to their faith. They trusted in what they couldn't see. They lived their lives based upon promises God made to them. And certainly God approved of that, and they were rightfully honored by the people of the past and even remained the heroes of the faith. God's word made their hope real. And based upon what God had told them, they lived obediently by faith and are rightly honored as heroes. In Acts chapter 7, in verse 54, it says, when they heard this, they were cut to the quick. This is the preaching of Stephen. They began gnashing their teeth at him. Being full of the Holy Spirit, he gazed intently into heaven, saw the glory of God, and Jesus standing at the right hand of God. That's the first glimpse of heaven by a saint. And he said, I see the heavens opened up and the Son of Man standing at the right hand of God. I'm glad he saw that, aren't you? I'm glad he recorded that in his sermon, and I'm glad the Spirit of God let Luke put it down in Holy Scripture, because that's eyewitness evidence of who is standing and waiting for us when it's our time to enter into heaven. But this is new. This is a whole new experience. They cried out with a loud voice. The people did, covered their ears, rushed at him with one impulse. When they had driven him out of the city, began stoning him, and the witnesses laid aside their robes at the feet of a young man named Saul, later known as Paul, went on stoning Stephen as he called on the Lord and said, Lord Jesus, receive my spirit. And falling on his knees, he cried out with a loud voice, Lord, do not hold this sin against them. Having said this, he fell asleep. Every one of the saints of old who lived in hope perhaps would love to have had that last moment experience, and maybe some of them did. It's not recorded. But I'm so glad for the testimony of Stephen that what he anticipated to be true was in fact true. Heaven was reality. The glory of God was there, and Jesus was waiting for the faithful to come into his presence. Every one of us, every saint of old who has ever lived by faith, would find great comfort in the testimony of Stephen. So, the nature of faith, it is confident trust in the future promised by God in Scripture. The testimony of faith, it has always been the testimony of the saints, Old Testament and beyond. It was by faith that the men of old gained approval, not only from God, but they became the heroes of the faith because of their faith, believing in what they had not yet seen or experienced. And then there is finally an illustration of faith. The first one that he gives. And he gathers us all into the illustration in verse 3. By faith, we understand that the worlds were prepared by the word of God so that what is seen was not made out of things which are visible. Now, this is a wonderful little illustration. We could spend an awful lot of time on this. And by the way, the whole creation conference on the weekend really will draw from the reality of this verse. But understand this. The point being made here is something that is critical to us. We live in faith that looks forward to what God has promised, okay? This illustration takes us back and gives us a foundation for faith looking forward. By faith, we understand that the worlds were prepared by the Word of God, so that what is seen was not made out of things which are visible. That looks back at creation. Creation is things seen in the universe, made out of things unseen. That's creation. Creation is ex nihilo. God made the whole universe out of what? Nothing. What is seen was not made out of anything that was visible. So out of the invisible came the visible. Out of nothing came everything. We understand that by faith. Say, why do we understand it by faith? Because we weren't there, right? You say, well, I can't live by faith. I can't conduct my life by faith. Well, try this on. The world exists. The universe exists. By faith, we understand that God created it by His Word. Now, where do we place our faith? In the revelation of God, written in Genesis chapter 1 and 2, which tells us that God created the universe by His Word, right? Let there be light, and there was light. He spoke everything into existence, and the record is in Genesis 1. So we have an opportunity to place our faith in something in the past as a foundation to place our faith in something in the future. We can look at the effect, which is the universe. We understand that it exists. Anybody with half a brain has to understand that it had to have been created out of nothing. There had to be a starting point. There had to be a time when there was nothing. That time then ended when God created the universe. By faith, we understand how that happened. Our faith is in the revelation of Scripture. By faith, you understand that it happened. Any person who doesn't just hate God and hate Christianity has to say, somebody did this. I mean, you say that when you look at a watch, don't you? Why not a universe? I mean, how obvious. But the person who just understands that it happened doesn't know how. Only the person who puts his faith in the Scripture understands how. By the Word of God. So by faith, we understand that the worlds were prepared by the Word of God. Why? Because that's what the Scripture says. And that's a reality, isn't it? Scripture says, now follow the thought, Scripture says God created it. We live in it, and we can see the evidences of His creation. So the fact that we can look back and see that God described His creation, told us how He made it, and has left His imprint on it, and we are now living in that creation, gives us the opportunity to have a foundation for believing in the future. What God said in Genesis brought about the universe, and we now live in it and experience it and know its reality, and we can trust that the same God who spoke this into existence by His Word has said that He has spoken another world into existence which awaits us, and that we will one day experience that world. We experience this world which God spoke into existence. We will experience the world which He has spoken into existence in the glory of the supernatural realm. We can trust Him for that, as He is the source of that in the same way He is the source of this. It's not really a stretch. There's really no other way to explain the universe than to say that God created it. No other way. And here we live in a world created by the Word of God, described in detail in Genesis 1 and 2. All true science confirms the creative hand of God in the complexity of this universe. So we live now in a universe created by the Word of God. We see His imprint on it, and that is the foundation by which we trust that God will, in the future, have waiting for us another universe in the glory of His presence, also promised by His creative power. Well, there's more that could be said about verse 3, but maybe that's enough to get us there. We all live by faith. All of us who are believers, we trust God. We trust God as creator of this world, and we trust Him as the creator of the world to come for those who know Him and love Him. Father, we thank You that as we think about beginning to look at the concept of faith, the essence of faith, the power of faith, it all really begins with You, and that we don't need to wander and grasp and hope for some illustration that Your Word can be trusted. Rather, we have the revelation of Scripture, a revelation that is true, trustworthy, tested for centuries and centuries and centuries. We have the great evidence of Your power revealed in this temporal, physical creation as evidence of Your power to create that eternal, spiritual creation in the glory of the heaven that is to come. Grant us, Lord, ever-growing faith, ever-strengthened faith, and may we not doubt, but grow strong in faith, giving glory to You, we pray. Amen.
1: God is the sovereign creator, and because of that, He is worthy of your unwavering faith. Important lesson from John MacArthur today on Grace to You in his study titled, A Faith That Pleases God. Well, friend, one takeaway from this series so far is this. To have genuine faith in God, you need to know who He is. And that starts with studying His Word. To help with that, I want to remind you about the MacArthur New Testament Commentary Series, particularly the volume on Hebrews, the basis for John's current study. 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Starts in Matthew chapter 1, verse 1, goes all the way through the end of the book of Revelation, and then it starts all over again. 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Now for the entire Grace to You staff, I'm Phil Johnson. Be back tomorrow as John MacArthur highlights how the faith of Abel and the hostility of Cain can help you evaluate your own faith. It's another half hour of unleashing God's truth, one verse at a time, on Grace to You.
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4: Dr. Tony Evans talks about God's master plan for His people.
3: Getting into God's kingdom is conversion. 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
4: This is the Alternative Broadcast, featuring the timeless biblical teachings from the archives of Dr. Tony Evans. Everybody lives life according to some plan. The question is, whose plan is it? Dr. Evans weighs in on that issue today as he begins a series called The Kingdom Agenda. Let's turn to John chapter 18 as he begins.
3: We all grew up in school saying the Pledge of Allegiance every day. I pledge allegiance to the flag of the United States of America. We would put our hands over our hearts and remind ourselves of our commitment to our country. The unifying thread from Genesis to Revelation, from beginning to end, is concerned with one thing: the glory of God through the advancement of His kingdom. When you understand that the reason the Bible exists is to share from the beginning to the end God's movement in history toward the establishment and expansion of His kingdom, things that did not make sense begin to make sense because they're connected now. And the connectivity point is the kingdom. Jesus makes a statement in a political environment. Pilate raises the question, "Are you a king?" Jesus now responds, "And I only tell them I'm a king, but I have a kingdom." In verse 36, he says, "My kingdom is not of this world. If my kingdom were of this world, my servants would be fighting so that I would not be handed over to the Jews. But as it is, my kingdom is not of this realm." The Bible talks about the kingdom of God. That is the rule or authority of God. It talks about the kingdom of heaven, the rule or the authority of heaven. Jesus calls it here my kingdom. That's the rule or authority of Christ, because that's what the word means. So to be part of God's kingdom is to be part of God's rule, operating underneath God's authority. It is to manifest on earth the operations of heaven. Thy kingdom come, thy will be done on earth as it is in heaven. God's kingdom goal is to manifest in history the operations of heaven. So when history is not reflecting heaven, God's kingdom is not visible. His kingdom is only visible when history is emulating heaven. Curveball number one: God did not save you merely for heaven. Most would say, "I am going to heaven when I die." The correct phrase is, "I am going to paradise when I die to get ready to come back to earth before I go to heaven." Before you ever get to eternity, you've got a job description in history. There will be a new heaven and new earth. That's how the book of Revelation ends. That's eternity. There's a whole bunch of stuff going to happen before you get there. You're being prepared now for a 1,000-year work assignment before you ever get to long-term heaven. Jesus makes a statement in verse 36 that you do not want to miss. He says, "My kingdom is not of this world." So if you are a worldly person or a worldly Christian, you're not an active participant in His kingdom. because his kingdom is not of this world. So one of the reasons we're not experiencing more from the king is we are tied to a system he's not a part of, even though we may be Christians. Getting into God's kingdom is conversion. Getting God's kingdom into you is commitment. Getting into God's kingdom is salvation. Getting God's kingdom into you is dedication. If there is no commitment to the king and his kingdom, thus worldliness, you will not see the manifestation of the king, because Jesus says, my kingdom is not of this world. The major problem that we face as Christians is worldliness. What does worldliness mean? Worldliness is simple, that system headed by Satan that leaves God out. Worldliness is not a place, it's a state. It's like if I said the world of sports. I don't mean a location called sports. I mean an activity of sports where all the data surrounds athletic activity. If I say the world of finance, I don't mean a place called finance. I mean a system that deals with money. If I say the world of politics, I'm not just talking about the White House or the Congress. I'm talking about the political realm. Jesus says, my kingdom is not of this realm. It is not sourced from this world's perspective. I love how Romans 11:36 says it. It says, for from him, God is the first cause. Through him, God is the effective cause. To him, God is the final cause. He start in the middle and finish. Even the most mundane things of life, the last verse of 1 Corinthians 10, whether you eat or drink or whatever you do, do all to the glory of God. He wants you to be obsessed with his glory through the expansion of his kingdom. When his kingdom is prioritized, then you get to see, watch this, heaven both rule and overrule. And Lord knows we need heaven to overrule a bunch of stuff in our lives. We need heaven to overrule a bunch of circumstances. See, your experience with God will go to a whole nother level when you see him overrule what the world has brought on you or what you may have brought on yourself. When you see God take it and veto it and overrule it, then you will know God is king. We say God is king, but we haven't experienced God being king because we don't position ourselves for him to be the overruler or the ruler because we're still attached to this world. A boat is supposed to be in the water, but not of the water. The boat's made to be in it, but it's not made for the water to be in the boat. We're supposed to be in the world, but not of it. In other words, it no longer defines our decisions. It no longer defines our relationships. It no longer defines our priorities. It no longer defines how we flow, how we go. It is no longer, we're in it. We're not some folks who are just monastics and are just sidelined and are separated from the reality of day-to-day life, but it no longer sets the definition for who we are and how we function. He says, my kingdom is not of this world. Some time ago, I was in the shower and you know how sometimes you get soap in your eye. So I got soap in my eye and my eye started to burn. So I started rubbing my eye with my hand, forgetting that I had soap in my hand. So I got soap in my eye's burning. I take my hand, I'm rubbing my eye, but I got soap on my hand. So now two eyes are burning. I started with one eye burning. I'm trying to do the best I can. I'm trying to make it better. I'm rubbing it. I'm doing the best I can. But now, instead of making it better, I have two eyes that are burning, okay? So now I can't see at all. I started out seeing out of one eye. Now I can't see out of any eye. Because when I tried to help myself, I made myself worse. So now it dawns on me, I've got to fix now my problem, but I can't see. So I'm now reaching for a towel. As I reach for the towel, I hit my head on the soap dish. So I've gone from one bad eye to two bad eyes to a headache, but all the time I'm trying to make stuff better. I'm rubbing my eyes and I'm reaching for a towel. When my head hit the soap dish, I knocked the soap out the dish. I started out with one bad eye. I wind up with two bad eyes. Now I have a headache. The soap is now on the shower floor. But I can't see where the soap is because I started with one bad eye. I now have two bad eyes. I now have a headache. I step on the soap. So you know what happens. I go flying around the shower. All the time trying to make myself better. I started out with one bad eye. I wind up with two bad eyes. Now I have a headache. Now I got a backache because I done fell down in the shower. I'm all jacked up because I was trying to help myself be better. Our sight line has been greatly distorted because we flip kingdoms. We want the kingdom of God, but we want the kingdoms of men. And Jesus said, and my kingdom, while in this world, is not of this world. That's why you can't start first with you or your world. He says, seek ye first my kingdom in Matthew 6. And then all these things will be added to you. Then you will get to see heaven rule and heaven overrule.
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4: Before we return to today's message, I wanted to let you know that what you're hearing is the first installment in Tony's powerful six-part series, The Kingdom Agenda. 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Right now, here's Dr. Evans in Matthew chapter 6.
3: Notice what he says in verse 36. He says, if my kingdom were of this world, my servants would fight. In other words, your kingdom controls your methodology. He says, if I was of this world, I would handle this like the world handles it. But since I'm not of this world, my methodology changes. You see, you can know which kingdom you are a part by which method you use. If you use the world's methods while praising God, you're praising God, but you're using the world's method. Jesus says, that's because you're not operating out of my kingdom. Because you know you're operating out of my kingdom, not because you say it or think it or feel it. You know you're operating out of my kingdom because it controls how you do what you do. He says, my methods are different because my kingdom is different. And he tells you why. He tells you why. He closes out with this statement. Verse 37, therefore Pilate said to him, you are a king. Jesus answered, you say correctly that I am a king. For this I have been born, and for this I have come into the world, he says, to testify to the truth. Everyone who is of the truth hears my voice. He says, my kingdom operates by truth. My kingdom operates by truth. Now, let me do the opposite to that. Satan's kingdom operates by lies. But they're good-sounding lies. They're good-looking lies. They're appealing lies. His kingdom can only operate by deception. God's kingdom operates by truth. Now, let's define truth again. Truth is an absolute standard by which reality is measured. Truth is an absolute standard by which reality is measured. Truth is God's point of view on any subject. No, you pick the subject. Whatever God says about it, that's the truth. Truth transcends feelings. Don't get me wrong. Feelings are real. You don't ignore feelings. If you feel bad, you feel bad. Feelings are real, but that doesn't mean they're the truth. You go to a monster movie, you go to an alien movie, you go to a scary movie, you might be screaming, closing your eyes, you might be hiding, you might be screeching, you might be making all kind of noise because you feel scared, okay? You are feeling it, even though you know it's not real. You know that's not real. You should be laughing. That ain't real. But they have so formulated the movie that non-reality feels real. You know it's not true, but it feels real. So you get scared. But the reason why you don't live all week panicked about the movie is because when you leave the theater and are no longer faced with the press of the feelings, you return to the truth. So truth transcends feelings, although feelings are real. Not only does truth transcend feeling, but truth transcends facts. You can have facts, but not have the truth. See? If you get caught up in facts, that's the problem with education, because classrooms will give you facts, but they may not be telling you the truth. He says, my kingdom is a kingdom of truth. Truth is God's view of a matter. That's how his kingdom operates. When you miss truth, you miss his kingdom. When you miss his kingdom, then you miss his rule. And when you miss his rule, you miss him. Because hallowed be thy name. How do I hallow your name? By your kingdom coming. How is your kingdom coming? By your will being done. In other words, there is a realignment that must occur by me, by you, by God's people, tied to his truth so that we can experience his reality. He does not want to be your spare tire. He does not want to be your jack in the box popping up every time it's convenient for you to have it. He wants you to operate under his kingdom. You ever have grown kids come back home? That was bad enough while they live in there, but then they come back. But because they're grown, they think they can do what they want to do in your house. You ever anybody have grown kids? I know your kids are perfect, but ever have grown kids come back? They want to do what they do. And every now and then you have to remind them. This ain't your house. It's my house. You got to remind them of whose kingdom it is. Because when they go out there doing their own thing, they think their own thing works for you. Doesn't work for you because it's your kingdom, it's your house. We bring the world to God and say, bless me. Bless me. Accept this, God. This is the way. And God is saying, that's not my house. That's not my kingdom. Here it is, brothers and sisters. You were saved for the kingdom. Okay? Your reason for being is the kingdom. It's not just to go to heaven. That's going to be a long way away for you to live in heaven. You're going to have a temporary reside in heaven. When you die, you will go to paradise. You'll go to paradise for whatever it takes for Jesus Christ to return. However long that is, you will be in paradise. Everybody who's died, who's a believer, is now with the Lord temporarily. Because the Bible says when Jesus Christ returns, the saints will return with him. And the purpose of the saints returning with him is for his millennial 1,000-year rule on earth, where how you lived preparing for the kingdom will determine the job assignment you'll have in the kingdom. So right here today, we have lawyers, we have presidents, we have judges, we have embassy workers, and we have street sweepers. For 1,000 years, you'll sweep streets. Because in your prep time, in your preparation time for the kingdom, you had little to offer the king. And it will affect your 1,000-year job description. See, I know you thought, when we all get to heaven, what a day of rejoicing that will be. Howdy how. See, because you skipped 1,000 years of prep time. You say, but I thought I was going to be happy in heaven. You're going to be a happy street sweeper. You know? Our challenge today is to align ourselves under the king for the kingdom through the implementation of his will based on the truth, so his name is great, so that you see heaven rule and overrule. Overrule my situation, overrule my emotions, overrule my pain, overrule. He just overruled because I left the world and became operative in his kingdom.
4: 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There's more to life than just living from day to day. There's a divine plan behind it and a spiritual battle trying to defeat it. Tomorrow, Dr. Evans reveals what's going on behind the scenes and what we're designed to do about it. Right now, he's back with his final look at what it means to be a kingdom operative.
3: When you see the Olympics, there's the gold, the silver, the bronze winners. The gold winner stands in the center. They don't say, "What's your favorite song?" They play the national anthem of the nation of which the gold winner is a part. Because while they participated individually in the Olympics, they represented something bigger. You're an individual Christian, but it's not just about you. You stand as a representative of a bigger kingdom. I know you want your blessing, you want your crown, you want your reward, you want your... Okay, nothing wrong with that, but you have to know God is playing his anthem. He's playing his name. Hallowed be thy name. Seek ye first the kingdom of God and his righteousness, and all these things will be added to you.

0: You've turned on the light. Tonight, showers and thunderstorms with lows in the lower 50s. Tomorrow, mostly cloudy skies with showers, highs in the upper 50s. Tomorrow night, mostly cloudy skies with lows in the lower 40s. 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We pray you have a very blessed Tuesday night and keep shining for Jesus.
1: From the Christian News Radio Network, I'm Jim Miller. Pope Leo underwent successful lung nodule surgery today, and according to multiple outlets, including BBC and the New York Times, Vatican officials say the growth was detected early and removed without complications. White House confirmed Kimberly Guilfoyle has resigned as U.S. ambassador to Greece following misconduct allegations. Multiple outlets report she was asked to step down after concerns about improper behavior. President Trump set the headline a campaign rally at Alaska today in efforts to boost Republicans, including Senate candidate Dan Sullivan. Here's News Nation's Jill Khalil.
2: You've got Dan Sullivan in the race of his life. If you look at the polling right now, Democrat Mary Peltola is leading in our decision desk average of polls by just about three points. Sullivan is trying to make sure that he keeps that state. President Trump trying to do his part by actually going there and rallying his base of support in Alaska, again, a state that he won.
1: Trump's Alaska stop is part of a Western swing also taking him to rallies in Arizona and Montana on Wednesday. Stay tuned, more news straight ahead, but right now, here's a word from our sponsor.
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1: In Eastern Europe, Bulgaria reports 11 sailors missing after a drone strike sank a merchant vessel in the Black Sea. Rescue operations are ongoing, and the Bulgarian prime minister has summoned Russia's ambassador as tensions escalate. Federal judge scolding the Trump administration lawyers for failing to provide sufficient notice before cutting down hundreds of trees at East Potomac Park over the weekend. The Hill's Zach Schoenfeld reports.
5: She had previously issued an order saying that if there was going to be any major progress on the renovation projects or anything like that, that there needed to be adequate notice to the court. Now, there was notice that came in. It came in on Friday afternoon, just ahead of the holiday weekend. But then it was over the weekend that officials began cutting down those hundreds of trees. So the judge was very furious, saying that she does not believe her order was followed.
1: The judge now ordering officials with the National Park Service and the Department of Interior to testify in her courtroom next week. Cornell University has suspended all fraternity parties for the rest of the academic year amid a sexual assault investigation. From Christian News Radio Network, I'm Jim Miller. To hear this and other reports on demand, visit ChristianNewsRadio.org.
6: Hi, I'm Johnny Erickson Tata. In Exodus chapter 3, God spoke to Moses through a burning bush. The Bible says that when Moses saw the bush was not consumed by flames, he said, "I will go over and see this strange sight." Moses caught sight of something totally unnatural, and it drew his attention. In the same way, Christians who suffer greatly, and yet graciously, cause the same curious response. They stand out as extraordinary, especially to those who are curious about the Lord, like, why doesn't this person get angry with God? Why doesn't she complain? I simply must find out. Friend, if you are suffering today and your afflictions have not consumed you, then you are a fiery bush that will not burn up, causing others, whether Christian or not, to marvel at God's grace in your life. You, my friend, are a burning bush unconsumed, and that is a beautiful sight.
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0: You've turned on the light. Tonight, showers and thunderstorms with lows in the lower 50s. Tomorrow, mostly cloudy skies with showers, highs in the upper 50s. Tomorrow night, mostly cloudy skies with lows in the lower 40s. Thank you for listening this evening to the Light Radio Network. We pray you have a very blessed Tuesday night and keep shining for Jesus.
17: We aren't capable of choosing Christ if left to ourselves. We have the faculty of choice. Anybody can choose Christ if they want him. But the problem is where? In the want him. Nobody's going to want him unless God changes that heart of stone into a heart of flesh that beats after the things of God.
18: Does God's foreknowledge come from looking into the future to see the actions of free creatures? Or does God actually determine all that will happen? Welcome back to Renewing Your Mind. I'm glad you're with us. Yesterday, we began a brief study with Dr. R.C. Sproul of the Westminster Confession of Faith. Today, Dr. Sproul will continue looking at Chapter 3 of the Confession regarding God's eternal decree, specifically his foreknowledge, which is a fancy word for knowing the future. 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And you'll be able to download the ebook of Dr. Sproul's Truths We Confess. 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This offer will be repeated at the end of the episode. But until then, here's Dr. Sproul.
17: Let's continue now with our study of Chapter 3 of the Westminster Confession as we look at the first part of Section 2. Let me read it for you. It reads as follows. Although God knows whatsoever may or can come to pass upon all supposed conditions, yet hath he not decreed anything because he foresaw it as future, or as that which would come to pass upon such conditions. Now, another way of saying this is that God knows all contingencies, but knows nothing contingently, or to look at it even from a simpler perspective. If you would take the average Christian and ask them, does God know the future? Up until this dreadful movement of open theism that's plaguing the church in our day, virtually any Christian would answer by saying, yes, of course, God knows the future. He knows what's going to happen tomorrow. He knows what I'm going to say before I say it, and so on. And so it's been a universal affirmation of Christendom that God knows the future. But then you ask the next question, and that wonderful agreement about his foreknowledge and his omniscience begins to crumble. And yeah, here's the question. How is it that God is able to know the future? I would say that the average Christian's view of God's foreknowledge or of his omniscience with respect to things future is that God is seen as like a cosmic fortune teller who looks into his crystal ball, and out of the crystal ball, he gets this information about what's going to happen tomorrow. Or it's just one of the great abilities of his mind that he can conjure up a vision of the future before it happens. And that, I say, is probably the most common view that Christians have about God's foreknowledge. It's just some almost magical ability that he has to know what's going to happen before it happens, just by the strength of his intellect. But the Reformed view of God's foreknowledge is this, that the reason why God knows what is going to happen in the future is because from all eternity he has decreed what is going to happen in the future. And so the reason why he knows all things about the future, again, is because those are examples of his eternal will. He knows what's going to happen because he's planned it to happen. It's that simple. Now, this comes very much into play when we get to the doctrine of predestination, because, again, the most popular doctrine or view of predestination is the what we call the prescience view or the foreknowledge view, where God looks into the future and he sees from his standpoint in eternity what the creatures are going to do. He looks down the corridor of time and he sees that John Smith is going to respond positively to the offer of the gospel, but that Jerry Smith will reject the gospel. And so God knows in advance who's going to say yes and who's going to say no. And on the basis of that foreknowledge of future actions of volitional creatures, he makes his decision of election or rejection. This, despite the way in which the Apostle Paul labors the point in Romans 9, that's not at all the basis upon which God makes his selection of the elect. Paul labors the point that his selection of the elect is made before they're even born, without having a view of what they've done, any good or evil, but that the purposes of God, according to his sovereignty, might stand. And I also remind people, when we look at that passage in Romans 9, that the coup de grace in it is Paul anticipates objections to what he's teaching there in Romans. And the chief objection he anticipates from his readers is the objection that some will say, what then? Is there unrighteousness in God? Now, if the Apostle Paul is teaching in Romans 9 that God looks down the corridor of time and sees that some people will say yes and other people say no, and on the basis of our decision, he determines whether they're going to be saved or not saved, if that's what Paul is teaching, would anybody ever raise the objection that that's not fair? What could be more fair than to have our election based on something that we do? And yet the apostle anticipates that the objection to what he's teaching will be that it's not fair, precisely because that is the objection that's given by people who don't like the biblical doctrine of predestination. They say it's not fair that God, from all eternity, without a view to what we do, makes his decision. And so the very fact that that's the objection he anticipates, that gives me great comfort that the Apostle Paul was the first one who had to deal with his doctrine of predestination being challenged on the grounds that it was unfair. I can't think of any Arminian who's ever had to face that objection to his view of election. But in any case, let's move on to section 3, because this gets into some other very important matters. For by the decrees of God, for the manifestation of his glory, some men and angels are predestined unto everlasting life, and others foreordained to everlasting death. Now, what you have in section 3 of chapter 3 is the Reformed doctrine that is called double predestination. There are those who teach historically a doctrine of single predestination that say, yes, it's true that the Bible says from all eternity, God selects certain people to be special objects of his favor, and without any view to their works or their actions, their running, their willing, or anything else, God unilaterally, by grace alone, chooses to save some and to elect them unto salvation. However, with respect to the rest of the world, The rest of those people are still invited to come and still can come, may come, if they choose to come. God does not foreordain that some people will perish from all eternity. That is seen by those who teach single predestination as the decretum horribile, or the horrible decree.

And I'd like to take the time that we have left in this session to look at this business of the doctrine of double predestination, because it's a doctrine that is so frequently distorted, caricatured, and misunderstood among people. And what I'm going to do is talk about two different types of double predestination. The one form of double predestination is what we call positive in its orientation. Now, what does that mean? This kind of double predestination would say that God, from all eternity, determined to intervene actively and positively in the lives of the elect, create faith in their hearts, make them fit to be linked with Christ through this positive intrusion and invasion, as it will, into the soul of the person, bringing them to faith. And on the other side of the coin, the flip side of reprobation is the idea that God, in the case of the reprobate, likewise intervenes in their lives and invades their souls by his omnipotent power and creates fresh evil in them, preventing them from coming to faith. So that in both sides, on the side of election and the side of reprobation, there's a kind of what we call equal ultimacy, or a symmetry between the way in which God works, both in the hearts of the elect and the hearts of the reprobate. This is sometimes called a symmetrical view of predestination, that the scales are balanced on both sides. I once was in a class, seminary class, where somebody asked a professor if he believed in a reformed doctrine of election, and the professor was indignant. He said, no, he said, because I don't believe that God brings some people kicking and screaming against their will into his kingdom while he shuts out other people who desperately want to be there. And here the man completely distorted the doctrine, the reformed doctrine of predestination. I couldn't believe he was teaching in a seminary, particularly a Presbyterian seminary, with that wildly caricatured idea of what salvation is. Because the whole point is that God never brings anybody kicking and screaming against their will into his kingdom. What he does in the case of election is that he, through the power and the influence of the Holy Spirit, changes the disposition of the heart of the elect and, in a sense, makes that person willing who, if left to themselves, would never be willing. Because by nature, we are totally indisposed towards the things of God. We don't want God in our thinking. We are by nature the children of wrath. And unless the Father does something, nobody, Jesus says, can come to me unless it is given to him by the Father. And so our basic moral ability, our basic spiritual ability prior to regeneration is completely moribund. We aren't capable of choosing Christ if left to ourselves. We have the faculty of choice. Anybody can choose Christ if they want him. But the problem is where? In the want him. Nobody's going to want him unless God changes that heart of stone into a heart of flesh that beats after the things of God. So you could just say, you know, you didn't choose me, I chose you. This side is positive, that the Reformed doctrine of predestination does teach that there is a positive action that God the Holy Spirit makes on the soul of the elect, bringing them to faith. And without that intervention, that person would not and could not come to faith. Is that clear? But where this departs from historic Reformed theology is on the flip side.

0: on the positive, positive side. Reformed theology does not teach that the rest of the people are forced into sin by God and God creating fresh evil in their hearts so that they won't and cannot come. No. What the Reformed doctrine is this positive negative. Let me try to explain that simply. When God looks at the world of fallen people, he sees this mass of humanity, all these people who are in total corruption, in original sin, all hostile to the things of God. All of them, the desires of their hearts are only evil continually. They don't want God in their thinking. It's not like they're desperately seeking after God. No one seeks after God, no, not one. None is righteous. And what God does is he comes down and he expresses mercy and grace by intervening in the lives of the elect and bringing them to faith. And what does he do with the rest of them? He passes over them. He lets them up to their own devices. He lets them perish in their sin. He doesn't create fresh evil in their heart. If he leaves them alone, they won't come home wagging their tails behind them, but they will continue to stay as far away from Christ as they possibly can because they are basically hostile. But doesn't the Bible say, Luther had to wrestle with this in his response to Erasmus, and this is one of the best treatments of this you'll ever find. Too bad the Lutherans don't follow it. But in any case, Luther was asked, but the Bible says that God hardened Pharaoh's heart. And Luther admitted that, yes, the Bible says that God hardens Pharaoh's heart. But the question is, how does God harden Pharaoh's heart? Does he again go in there and plant fresh calluses on the heart of Pharaoh? All God ever has to do to harden anybody's heart is to give them more room and more opportunity to exercise their own evil inclinations. You know, ladies and gentlemen, Reformed theology, as we will see when we look at the fall, teaches the doctrine of the total depravity of fallen humanity. But even that doctrine is radically misunderstood because there's a difference between total depravity and utter depravity. If you take Adolf Hitler and use him as an example of a morally depraved person, even Adolf Hitler, though he was totally depraved, was not utterly depraved. His total depravity means that his sin and corruption affected the total person. There was no part of Adolf Hitler that was not infected by sin. His mind, his heart, his soul, his senses, all of those things in this whole person was affected by the fall. Nevertheless, as wicked as he was, we could still conceive of even greater evil being performed by Adolf Hitler. And in fact, sometimes in the seminary classroom, I'll ask the students to give me their nomination for the most wicked people in history. And they'll talk about Hitler, and they'll talk about Stalin, and they'll talk about Nero and people like that. And I'll say, what do all these people have in common? And if you look at the people who we bring forth as the most corrupt individuals in history, virtually every one of them was a person who had enormous power and authority with very little restraint on him. Where you and I have restraints on us that Hitler never had. I have to be careful how I drive my car, or I'll get arrested, thrown in jail, or fined. Stalin never had to worry about how fast he drove his car. Nero didn't worry about the law. He was lawless. And the only way in which a person like Stalin or a Hitler could be restrained would be by other powers coming up against them, like the power of the Allies in World War II. Put restraints to Hitler's evil. Now, when we look at Pharaoh, we see he was the most powerful man in the world at his time. Nothing was restraining him from exploiting the people that were under his power. The only restraints on the evil of Pharaoh was God. And if God wants to harden his heart, all he has to do is give him more room on the leash. Withdraw his common grace that restrains him from himself. Because if God would take his restraints off of me and on you, we wouldn't be just totally depraved, we would be utterly depraved. Because it's part of his grace is the restraint that he puts upon our sin and our sinful inclinations. And that's what Luther was trying to explain to Erasmus to get him to see that when God hardens, it's another way of saying that God gives people over to their own sin so that they harden their own hearts. And in fact, the final judgment of God, when you look at the end of the book of Revelation, and we see the final judgment described, that there's a kind of poetic justice that is exercised by God. And the worst kind of judgment that can befall a creature is this. When God makes this statement, let him who is wicked be wicked still. And he gives up people, gives them over to their own evil, to their own evil inclinations, their own evil desires. If God did that for me, I would be Hitler. And so would you. So when we're talking about double predestination, on the negative side, God doesn't force anybody to evil here. He leaves them to themselves. So in this scenario, nobody is treated unjustly. These people, the ones that are elect, do not get what they deserve. They get mercy. These people get justice. They get exactly what they deserve, what we all deserve. But you see, where we cry that it's not fair is that we say, wait a minute, if God's going to exercise his executive privilege here, if he pardons some, he has to pardon all. If he's going to give grace to some, he has to give grace to all. Well, if God ever has to give grace, then it's not grace, is it? We're not even thinking about it, because grace, by definition, is voluntary. And if God wants to manifest his perfection by displaying in election both his grace and his righteousness, both of those redound to his everlasting glory. God is as glorified in the reprobation of the wicked as he is in the saving of the elect. And that's very difficult, I know, for us to grasp. And so we'll spend some more time on this as we cover these questions further along the way.
1: There's a common joke regarding Christian churches that if you find a perfect church, don't join it because you'll ruin it. I am imperfect and would change the church with my presence. God is perfect, but thankfully we cannot change him. As Isaiah reminds us, God is holy, holy, holy, and we are not. And though that may seem scary, as it was for Isaiah, it is one of the most comforting things in the whole world. God is perfect, and he's chosen us for himself. As we said at the top of the program, this study we've begun of the Westminster Confession will not be exhaustive. There simply isn't enough time. But if you'd like to explore this topic more for yourself, we'd like to make available the ebook of Dr. Sproul's Truths We Confess. 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Tomorrow, as has been suggested by what we've already seen in this study, we get to a big topic, predestination. 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

0: Have you heard of kudzu? It's an aggressive growing vine that appears attractive at first, but if you don't remove it immediately, it overtakes everything in its path and grows a foot each day. Today on Truth for Life, Alistair Begg explains why false teachers are like kudzu. They can seem appealing at first, but can quickly destroy the church if left unchecked. We're studying 1 Timothy chapter 6.
1: Now, for men and women who wander around the fringes of religion, it is increasingly possible to be acquainted with all kinds of things, both as listeners as well as as teachers. So we're acquainted with it all. We're inoculated against it because we have a modicum of knowledge. And as a result of that, we're able to deflect different approaches that come our way. And we can answer in this way and answer in that because we have sufficient knowledge of the truth, but it has not arrested us. And that's the factor in relationship to these teachers. They're so full of themselves that there's actually no place for any truth inside of them. There's no place left. They are conceited. They are controversial. They are corrupted. And the whole gospel has become commercialized. Isn't that what he's saying? They've been robbed of the truth, and they think that godliness is a means to financial gain. Turn to Titus 1. You'll see the exact same thing. And in the 11th verse, these individuals, he says, must be silenced because they're ruining whole households by teaching things they ought not to teach. So their content is off, and they're doing that for the sake of dishonest gain. So there's two strikes against them. Number one, the content is bogus, and number two, the motivation is wrong. So they're selling you the wrong stuff, and they're driven by the desire to make a buck on the back of what they're selling you. Now, so far, you have got to be impressed by my restraint in not applying this to contemporary situations, are you not? Good, because I'm very proud of it myself. I really am. But I don't want to do that. It's too easy. It's sadly too easy. Where did we get this gospel that didn't have dying in it? How can you have as your master a dying Christ and you don't die? A suffering Christ and you don't suffer. A selfless Christ and you're full of yourself. A Christ with no home, and you building retirement homes. You see, religion is a way of getting rich, and so they make a show of their godliness, and the better the show, the larger the fee. They've donned the mask of religion in order to enrich themselves. Such individuals view their task not as a vocation or as a calling, but as a career. And so they will seek to chase down all the best options in pursuit of financial gain. Is there a place that I can go where there is a bigger fee and a bigger crowd? I'll go there. I have an open diary, then I try and find the best shot where I can make the biggest amount of money and impress the largest number of people and broaden the scope of my influence in the greatest way. The Greeks were intoxicated, says one commentator, with the spoken word. Among them, if a man could speak, his fortune was made, and it was against a background like that the church was growing up, and it is little wonder that this type of teacher invaded it. The church gave him a new area in which to display his talents, gain a tinsel prestige, and a profitable following. That is the truth. The church provided in the first century this context. They could never have imagined the size of the market that would be present 2,000 years later. The ability for an individual to display his talents, to gain a tinsel prestige, and a profitable following. Now, it's real easy to point the finger. But the fact of the matter is, the danger sits on your shoulder every day. Some years ago, I attended an event organized by one of the big three car companies in America. And my brief was to give the invocation and the benediction. And so they had a meal, and there were 2,000 people there, and I sat at a platform table with people that I didn't know and who didn't really care if I was there or not. And the man stood up and said, and now the Reverend Begg will give the invocation. And so I stood up and invoked and sat down for the next 2 hours. And then he said, and now the Reverend Begg will give the benediction. And so I stood up and benedicted and then sat down again. In the middle of the event, and the main part of the event, was a pump-em-up speaker, a very, very good communicator. And he told these young people that had come from high schools and from the top echelons of their high school how they could go for the gold and seize the crown and do everything and so on. And it was really a bunch of smoke and mirrors and had no substance to it at all. And I can remember being jealous for his opportunity, and I went away, came home, and I was some weeks later on the receiving end of a telephone call from the Master of Ceremonies, and the Master of Ceremonies said, "Hell, we would like you to come back again next year. We do this every 12 months. We'd like you to come back." "Oh, no," I said. "No," I said, "you know, that's okay. I think I'm busy. I'm bending down on that day next year, I think." And no, he said, we would like you to come. And why I said it, I do not know, but quick as a shot, I said, "Well, I'll tell you what I'll do. I'll come if you pay me what you paid that character that spoke for half an hour." Now, I don't know what he paid the character. He said, "Oh, I haven't come to the good part yet. I was just about to tell you, we are going to pay you what we paid the character." Then I said, "Oh, man, now I'm in it." Because, if I'd been on the receiving end, I could have said, "Well, I didn't know, but now it sounds like I tried to make it happen." So I said, "What did you pay him?" He said, $1,500. I said, "Man, that sounds pretty good." So I went and I spoke and I took the $1,500 and we went on spring break or something, I don't know, and it was awesome. But that day, I made a note to myself. I said, "I'm never going to do this again, ever." And every day, almost, three times a week, I get letters from people asking me to speak places. And almost inevitably, they say, "Will you please tell us what your fee is?" And what I discovered was, and people must work out their own salvation with fear and trembling, what I have discovered is that it is customary for people in America, once you have any measure of notoriety at all, to be able to write your own ticket to a certain, within certain limits. And suddenly on that day, how would you ever know whether you were peddling the word of God to make a profit or whether you were preaching the word of God because you've been called to preach? For me, it's impossible to do. So there's no fee. There couldn't be. There is no motivation here that is financial. Now, am I saying this to boast of my own ego? No, I'm saying this to let you know that when you read the Bible, you don't start applying it for the guy three seats up from you. Apply it to yourself. Don't start saying, "Oh, there must be a lot of bad people out there who are doing a lot of bad things." Apply it to yourself. You realize you, on that day when I said, "Oh, I think I'll do it if you pay me the same amount of money as that guy," I put one foot on a banana skin that day. And you don't have to be a genius to work out the financial benefits that can accrue once you start that. Paul says, these men are driven by the desire to make financial gain from the gospel. Now, are there consequences? Yes, there are, and I'm just going to read them to you, and we're through. Intellectual theorizing doesn't come by itself. What comes with it? Number one, envy. Envy. When you are on the receiving end of this stuff, it generates envy. When people engage in speculating about various theories, when they apply their intellectual curiosity to nothing more than trifles, they are susceptible to pride. And instead of finding submission in an agreement to the sound instruction of the Lord Jesus Christ, they become envious of those whose puerile arguments are attracting the largest following. And since they're driven by the market, they say, well, what generates the biggest reaction? Well, it's over here. Oh, well, I think I'll go over here and do that. Because after all, I can do very well with that. And envy generates strife. The two things go hand in hand, like cheese and crackers, but not as palatable. Indeed, it is unpalatable. One of the individuals is bettered in an argument. He is unwilling to acknowledge defeat. And as a result, bitter discord is the result. And there is a constant contradicting of the view of their rivals. And there are people like this always in the Christian church. When you talk with them, there's always criticism. It's always argument. It's always envy and it's always strife. Indeed, one of the reasons that evangelicalism is in the predicament that it's in today is not as a result of the inroads of the world. Forget the world. The problem is in the church. It's decay from within. Speculation and commercialization and corruption and deceit and generating envy and strife, which is pervasive. And with strife comes malicious talk. Slander, scorn, insolence, insults and malicious innuendos, and evil suspicions. Look at the list. The man who is jaundiced sees everything yellow. The mind of the envious is haunted by mistrust. This kind of individual begins to suspect every action, every word, every gesture of those to whom he is opposed. And as a result of it all, there is constant friction. A mutual irritant in the system, protracted quarreling, persistent wrangling. Says one of the commentators, when the mad novelty dispenser meets his opponent again to discuss other, quote, religious matters, he is vengefully nettled, convulsively agitated, thirsting for blood. Their religious discussions are actually disputations full of scurrilous abuse, stinging insult, and heated invective, or else covert insinuation, malicious innuendo, and thinly veiled disdain. Covert insinuation, malicious innuendo, and thinly veiled disdain. I don't want to alarm you, and I don't want to play some kind of coward's castle, but I'm going to tell you something. You just described many a pastor's conference in the United States of America. Covert insinuation, malicious innuendo, and thinly veiled disdain. How many do you have? What's the square footage of your building? Since when were those New Testament questions? If that's the kind of stuff that the shepherds talk about when they're alone, it would be no surprise if the sheep decided that godliness actually is a means to financial gain. Let me say two things now, I want to wrap it up. Number one, this issue of strife and envy and everything, this will creep up and bite a church on its bottom when it isn't looking. And it may happen to us on any day. It may have begun to happen. Whenever a local congregation begins to sound to itself and then to others as if somehow or another it understands the Bible, you know, in a way that nobody understands the Bible. It understands doctrine in the only right way to understand it. It is the compendium of all revealed truth. And every other pulpit and every other place and every other preacher and every other group is somehow or another suspect. Then that congregation is in deep, deep difficulty. And to the degree that you or I feel that spirit of pride rising within us, we go right out there to the front door and squat down in front of the verse that's there in the marble, the only marble in the building as far as I know. One piece put in there by the old Polish men from 43. You have exalted above all things your name and your word. We have only one string to our bow, one theme to our song. It's not about Parkside. It's not about us. It's about him. And you see, when you move away from the sound instruction of the Lord Jesus Christ, then you inevitably start to talk about us rather than him. Said my old New Testament teacher, bless his memory, Donald Guthrie, true godliness must never be commercialized because it is a matter of the heart and not the pocket. The individuals Paul has described were, notice this, thirsty for applause, hungry for praise, and greedy for gain. Don't you like it when people clap when you do something well? You don't stand back from this and say, oh, I don't like applause. You play your violin and they all go, you go, hey, man, that's violin, man, that's me. You make a sales presentation, they're wonderful. He said, you know, if you're not careful, the guys that rise to the fore in this are driven like men walking in darkness by the sound of clapping and the lure of applause. That's how it is that a guy loses his edge, presumably. He starts off and he says, I want to tell you what's in this book. Then suddenly he stops telling people what's in the book. It's not that he does it one day and says, I'm not going to tell you what's in this book anymore. He just starts to deviate ever so slightly. Just goes off ever so slightly. I don't want to say that. It's a little hard. I don't want to mention that. There's a few people out there. I don't want to. No. Before the congregation knows where it is, a deviation of 1 degree over 27 miles has taken them way off the track. And they woke up one morning and said, you know what? We're no longer on the freeway. We're not even on a B road. We're in Bypath Meadow here. How did that happen? It happened not as a result of a major U-turn. It happened as a declension because an individual became enamored with applause, thirsty for praise, and greedy for gain. I don't want to hear anybody saying it couldn't happen here. I got an email the other Sunday night, came late Sunday night from one of my dear friends in Ireland. He said, I just found your stuff on the internet and I wanted to know if you were still walking on the tracks. And then he went in and described a few things and then he said, I have just come home from our monthly communion. We had 40 people. But I am learning not to be concerned about the numbers. And you know, it humbled me. It put me down, you know, in a good way. Because I thought of him there faithfully, week after week, laboring with no immediate evidence of apparent success or influence. But the joy of the Lord is his strength. These individuals that Paul's describing use numbers as their criteria for effectiveness. Epictetus records a conversation, and with this I close, between a sophist and his disciple following the sophist's performance. It goes like this. Well, what did you think of me today? Incidentally, that's the first mistake. Never ask that question. Don't ask your wife to answer that question for you. Not unless you're prepared to be humbled. That's not a New Testament question. What did you think of me today? He says, what did you think of me today? Upon my life, sir, I thought you were admirable. What did you think of my best passage? Which one was that? Where I described Pan and the nymphs. Oh, it was excessively well done. A much larger audience today. Yes, much larger. 500, I should guess. Oh, nonsense. It could not have been less than 1,000. Why, that is more than Dio ever had. I wonder why it was. They appreciated what I said, too. Beauty, sir, can move a stone. See, I can tell you tall tales. I can personally with very little external help, see you laugh and see you cry. But I cannot teach the Bible and see you move one inch closer to conformity with Christ without the divine enabling of the Spirit of God, reminding me to remind you that in an age of novelty, the main things are the plain things, and the plain things are the main things.
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1: O God, our Father, the Word of God gives us no place to jump and hide. We find ourselves pressed in by its truth and its challenge. We look a few verses ahead and we realize it's about to get worse, because now it moves beyond the person in the position of teaching influence to the group in the crowd. And the temptation of being driven by the desire of financial gain. So we pray that you would make us teach students of your word, conform us by your Spirit to the image of your Son, the Lord Jesus Christ. Save us from the hypocrisy that likes to make people think that we're really quite diligent in relationship to these things. The kind of false piety that parades itself in the eyes of men and isn't genuine in your sight. And so then sanctify us by your Spirit, that in both heart and in life we might serve you, and that we might do so acceptably to the honor of your great and holy name. Through our Lord and Savior Jesus Christ, we pray. And may his grace and mercy and peace be our abiding portion today and forevermore. Amen.
0: Thanks for listening. Tomorrow we're going to learn the secret of contentment. I hope you can join us. The Bible teaching of Alistair Begg is furnished by Truth for Life, where the learning is for living.

0: And yes, while Mike Donaghy is the voice behind the band 10th Avenue North, he's also an accomplished best-selling author, compelling speaker, a light in the darkness, and a pillar for truth.
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1: Welcome to Breakpoint, a daily look at an ever-changing culture through the lens of unchanging truth. For the Colson Center, I'm John Stone Street. Well, other than top secret security level content, there's no information that if we really want to find it is beyond our reach these days. We live in the age of information. We have access to almost anything from medical diagnosis to home values to sports statistics, all within seconds. And now that our Google searches are powered by AI, we have even more godlike access to virtually anything that we want to know. The risk that we run, both as individuals and as a society, is to start confusing all this information that we can access with wisdom. Certainly, of all that our technologies have made possible, we're not somehow less susceptible to things like wars or rage or debt or bloodshed. Radical ideology still captures young people. False religions still confuse and deceive many. Abortion still continues to take lives. Poverty and crime still beleaguers entire nations. As dramatic as the shift to the information age was, expanding now further to the age of AI is even more difficult to quantify. According to TechCrunch, ChatGPT alone receives about 2.5 billion prompts every single day. Roughly 330 million of those come from the U.S., and that doesn't account for all the other AI chatbots that are at our disposal. But what are we really getting from this windfall of information? What are we doing with it all? And it's in that distinction between knowing things and living wisely that there's a worldview of difference. Nearly a century ago, in his Choruses from the Rock, T.S. Eliot asked a very prescient set of questions, questions that foresaw this confusion. Quote, all our knowledge brings us nearer to death, but nearness to death no nearer to God. Where's the life we've lost in living? Where's the wisdom we've lost in knowledge? Where's the knowledge we've lost in information? Though information can become a counterfeit to wisdom, it's not the only counterfeit out there these days. Perhaps even more sinister, recently at least, is grievance, this idea that a real or perceived injustice, often based on someone's chosen identity, is the thing that makes them wise. It's part of the critical theory mood. Wisdom's not a matter of who's right or wrong, but just who feels more downtrodden. Moral superiority is the prerogative, in this view, of the oppressed. Now, the Bible offers a very different vision of all this. Get wisdom, the writer of Proverbs cries, no matter what it takes. Also, the fear of the Lord, not information or grievance, is the beginning of wisdom. The knowledge of the Holy One is insight. Such fear is not a terror of God. It's a kind of reverence and awe that points to an understanding of wisdom that is about the pursuit of a life pleasing to Him. And only the fool, according to the Bible, says in his heart that there is no God. Proverbs explains that wisdom was present with God when the world was created. And later, Paul connects that conception of wisdom to the life of Christ, the incarnation of God, who himself is called the wisdom of God. And that's why, once again, as in all things, we look to Jesus, in whom are hidden all the treasures of wisdom and knowledge. He's the source for wisdom. It's because we so desperately need wisdom right now, and because God so plainly and generously promises to give it to us, that pursue wisdom is the theme for the 2027 Colson Center National Conference. We will pursue wisdom together, eternal wisdom, but for this time and place where God has called us. We'll learn from an incredible collection of presenters, from renowned Princeton professor Robert George, to human rights activist and thought leader Ayaan Hirsi Ali, to poet Malcolm Gait, to entrepreneur Henry Kaysner, to speaker and author Amy Orr Ewing. You can learn more and register at ColsonConference.org. 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For the Colson Center, I'm John Stone Street with Breakpoint.
0: You've turned on the light. Tonight, showers and thunderstorms with lows in the lower 50s. Tomorrow, mostly cloudy skies with showers, highs in the upper 50s. Tomorrow night, mostly cloudy skies with lows in the lower 40s. 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We pray you have a very blessed Tuesday night and keep shining for Jesus.

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14: 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I'm Dr. James Dobson, and I'm thrilled that you've joined us.
15: You know, some of the most painful moments in a relationship come when one person begins to pull away. The natural instinct may be to hold on even tighter, to pursue harder, or to do whatever it takes to keep that person from leaving. But sometimes those very reactions can actually drive someone even further away faster. On today's edition of Dr. James Dobson's Family Talk, we're going to hear a message Dr. Dobson originally presented to an audience of young adults preparing for some of life's biggest decisions, including love, dating, and marriage. And while the culture has certainly changed since then, the emotions surrounding these relationships have not changed nearly as much. I'm Roger Marsh. Welcome to Family Talk, the broadcast division of the Dr. James Dobson Family Institute. And during the next half hour, you're going to hear Dr. Dobson explain why respect, dignity, and freedom are essential to a healthy romantic relationship, and also why desperation and insecurity can slowly undermine the very love someone is trying to preserve. But before teaching those principles, Dr. Dobson's going to take us back to his own college years and his relationship with his wife, Shirley. Now, believe it or not, there once was a time when Dr. Dobson wasn't really convinced that she was the woman he would marry. So one night, sitting outside her dorm room, he decided to end their relationship. But what Shirley did next caught him completely off guard. And Dr. Dobson says her response changed everything that followed. Here now is Dr. James Dobson with lessons from his timeless book, Love Must Be Tough, on today's edition of Family Talk.
14: I want to talk to you today about romantic relationships and about principles of marriage, good marriage. And that is highly relevant to you guys, of course, because the chances are very great. Within 5 to 7 years, most of you will be married. And I want to talk a little bit about what goes into a good marriage. Some of it will be autobiographical because it will relate to my marriage to Shirley. I'm very blessed, and you've already met her, and you know that. She's a great lady, have a very good marriage. Not a perfect marriage. Not perfect, because Shirley's not perfect. But anyway, we have had a great relationship and a great marriage. We do have a little tiff every now and then, little conflict every once in a while, because nobody gets away without that, and we've had our share of it through the years. We had a little fight right here in Colorado a few years ago. We had gone skiing in Vail together, and we had spent about 6 or 7 days together, day and night, and we had a little bit too much togetherness. You know what that means? It's when you've just about worn each other's nerves out. The healthy relationship is one that breathes like this. You move out a little bit, and you come back together, and you move out, and you come back together. And we'd been together a little too long. We were starting to get on each other's nerves, and we'd had a great time, but it was time to go home. And so we got up in the morning, we had to catch a plane in Denver, and we were in a big hurry, and we threw the stuff in the car, and we had a couple of little arguments in the process of doing that, and we headed down the highway, and we got to Stapleton Airport here in Denver. Bad snowstorm. I mean, the wind was blowing, and it was cold. Shirley doesn't like the cold. And I pulled the car up there. It was a rental car, and I had to turn it in, so I pulled it up there to take the stuff out. I mean, we were just going to barely make that plane. And my sweet wife, you know, instead of helping me get all that stuff out of the car, gets out, goes in the airport, and stands looking at me through the window. And I'm getting this stuff out, and there's 2 sets of skis and 2 sets of poles and 3 suitcases and 4 parkas and all that stuff. And the more I thought about that, the madder I got about it. Now, it was an immature response on my part, but here she is in the warm building, and I'm out there, and we're late, and I'm trying to carry all this stuff, and I couldn't wait to tell her how I felt about that. So finally, I got all the stuff out, and then I started taking it in. I carried it in, and I'd demonstrating to her how I felt, and I'd set it down at her feet, and I'd go back and get another load. And I was just waiting for the opportunity to really express myself. Finally got it all in there. And I walked into the airport and I sucked in a big breath of air to tell Shirley how I felt about her not helping me when we were late and everything. And before I could say a word, at that precise moment, I heard a cheery little voice behind me. And I turned around and there was a man there and had his hand stuck out to me like this. And he said, "Dr. Dobson, I want to meet the man who's taught me how to really love my wife." I never choked it down so much in my life. I said, "I'd like you to meet my bride here." And so I do have to be kind of careful these days. I can't even get mad in public anymore or even irritated. But there are those moments. Now, not very many for Shirley and me. We've come to the point that those power plays that you have in the early days of marriage, which are very typical, are essentially over. And we go weeks and months without having a real disagreement or a real argument. But I do have to tell you, we started out on a pretty bumpy trail back many years ago. We met when we were in college. I was a senior at the time, and Shirley was a sophomore. I was a big, lofty senior. I was a big man on campus, and she was a new kid on the block. And she will tell you today, and it's true, it's no insult, it's true, that she cared more about the relationship in those early days than I did. I had other things on my mind. I was heading to graduate school, and I had all this senior activity and everything, and I felt like a big shot. And I didn't really care a whole lot whether the relationship with Shirley developed or not. And I held that relationship very lightly, primarily because there was not a great challenge there. In other words, I knew Shirley liked me. I knew she might even love me as we went on a little bit. And for that reason, I held it loosely. And Shirley was always too proud to pursue me, but she was the one. You know, there are ways of communicating. Who cares? Well, it came down to my graduation. And I got pulled into the Army, and so the night before I left for the Army, those are the days, guys, when you served, whether you wanted to or not, and I got classified 1A, so I was off to Fort Ord, California to go to the Army. And I went up there, and then I came back after about 3 months, and I felt I just really needed to cut Shirley loose. I felt that I was going to tie her up, and I didn't think I was going to marry her. I didn't think I loved her. And I liked her a lot, and we had a good time together, but I just didn't think it was going to work, and I didn't think it was fair for me to be off there in the Army and her to wait for me. So we had a great time. It was New Year's Eve. Had a great time together. We came back, and we were sitting out in the car in front of her dorm, and I broke the news. And I said, "Shirley, you know, I really care about you a lot. We've had 2 years of great fun here, and we've just built a relationship and everything, but I think it's only fair to tell you that I don't think I'm going to marry you, and I think that we better date somebody else." You know what that means, right? That's cutting the cord. Shirley handled that in such a beautiful way that I tell you, if she had not been so wise in the way she responded at that moment, we would not be married today. Everything was on the line at that moment. And she said to me, "Well, you know, Jim, I've been thinking the same thing." She said, "There are other guys that I want to date, and, you know, you're gone, and I think it's probably wise. Why don't we just do that?" And I was shocked, really. I thought she's going to hang on me, you know, and I thought she was going to say, you know, "Can't we work something out, and will you write me," and all that stuff. She just accepted it. And I went around, opened the door, and I walked her to the dorm. I said, "Can I kiss you goodbye?" And she said, "No, I don't think so." And she went in the dorm and cried all night. But I never knew that. If I had known that, it would have been over. She let me go with such poise and such respect and such dignity that the whole relationship changed. And instead of me saying, how can I get away? I began asking myself, do I really want to go? Which is a very different question. So I went on through the Army. I came back and I went into graduate school at USC. By this time, Shirley's a big woman on campus, and I'm a forgotten has-been. And Shirley begins to look very good to me. By that time, she was the senior class president, and she was homecoming queen, and she was doing all this stuff, and boy, she was really in the thick of it, and there were guys all around, and she was off to this party and that and doing all kinds of stuff. And I began to want her a whole lot. And so what I began to do was play the role she had played when I was a senior and she was a sophomore. So I'm calling her on the phone, and I'm saying, did you go to the senior class party last night, and who'd you go with, and who was there, and who walked you home, and why weren't you there when I called, and you didn't return my call? And yes, I was chasing her, and I was beginning to take the challenge away from her, and I was beginning to be the one that was conveying to her that I needed her.

sat at a desk, and I thought that whole thing over. And for 2 hours, I analyzed what had gone wrong. I had that woman eating out of my hand. She was wrapped around my little finger. And now, you know, she didn't seem to want to give me the time of day. And folks, it hit me. I'd been praying about it. I think the Lord told me. I saw that I was behaving in ways that were disrespectful to me. I was starting to grovel a little bit. I was starting to chase her. I was starting to remove the challenge, and I was treating myself with disrespect. And it just like turned on a light bulb, I saw what was turning her off. So I sat down and made myself a little list, and I listed 10 things that were going to be different. And I said, I'm going to be independent and secure and confident, and I'm going to do all this stuff. Especially, I'm going to convey to Shirley one way or another that I'm going someplace in life, and if she wants to go with me, I'd love to have her make the trip, but if she doesn't want to go, somebody else will. And so I was just going to be very secure and very independent. We had a date on Valentine's Day about 2 days later, and it was the first time that I tried out my new 10-point philosophy. Worked like a charm. I mean, you can't believe. All night long, you know, I was not rude. I didn't argue or anything. But I was just sort of in my own world and just sort of confident and just, I wasn't reaching for Shirley like I had been. And on the way home from the restaurant, took her out to a nice restaurant. On the way home, we were driving along. She was sitting next to her door over here, and I was sitting next to this one. We weren't talking very much. All of a sudden, she comes scooting across the seat right up next to me, and she said, will you pull over and stop? I was glad to do that. So I pulled over and stopped, and there was bright moonlight that night, and she said, I'm afraid I'm losing you, and I don't know why. I said, you know, I gave her a little speech. I said, you know, I'm going somewhere in life, and I hope you choose to go with me. And we were married several months later. Those were two key moments in our relationship. One where I put the test on the relationship and she passed it. And the second one is where I played the right role with her and I passed the test. And that brought us together. Now, I learned something from that that I have also seen demonstrated with other people earlier in life, but also, folks, in 500 counseling situations that have come from it. That simple concept is the basis for a book that I wrote called Love Must Be Tough. That's now sold 800,000 copies in hardback. I get letters on this book nearly every day from people who understand some principles of romantic relationships growing out of what I just told you that they didn't understand before. The main thing is this. Well, let me put it on the board. Respect is the fundamental ingredient in romantic relationships. Respect precedes love. And you cannot build respect when you are treating yourself disrespectfully, when you're grabbing and holding another person. Now listen carefully, because this is a principle, if you understand, it will play a role from this point on the rest of your life. But I do tell you, it's hard to grasp. It's hard to get a hold of. It took a whole book for me to explain it. Respect is the fundamental ingredient. Because you want in romantic relationships essentially what you can't have. You don't want what you're stuck with. You don't want someone who grabs, who builds a cage around you, and who begs and pleads and cringes in fear, who grovels. You know what the word groveling means? It means to get down in the dirt and crawl. Now see, when one person is highly attracted to another, and it's not mutual, the natural tendency is to grab, it's to plead, it's to beg. It's what Shirley would have done wrong if in the car at that time she'd said, you're my whole life. I love you. I don't love anybody else but you. You can't do this to me. You

0: can't leave me. If you do this, what will I do? And to cry and to come hold me. If she'd have done that, see, she would have built a cage around me. And love must be free. You cannot build a love relationship out of an obligatory kind of situation where you can't get away, where you're trapped, where you're held together. Romantic love requires a certain respect and a certain freedom. When you grab and hold another person, you take the little spark that's there and you snuff it out. And when you behave in ways that are not respectful, you destroy what was a romantic relationship. I heard of a man who was desperate to marry a woman that he loved, and she wouldn't have anything to do with him, so he decided to start writing her letters. And over a two-year period, he wrote her 700 letters, and she married the postman. It works that way. The harder you try, the more you reach, the more the other person is driven away. Before Shirley and I developed a relationship, she told me about a friend that she had in high school named Stanley. And Stanley was a guy with a lot of needs. And Shirley decided that she really didn't want to go with Stanley anymore. And so she was going to cut him free. And they had a similar moment like we had in the car out in front of the dorm, where, you know, he's riding along in his chopped down Chevy and with the Angora dice hanging from the rearview mirror. In those days, they had these dice that guys hung from the mirror. And so they went out and parked someplace, and she told Stanley that she was through and that she wasn't going to be able to go out with him anymore. Stanley slinks down in the seat, and he doesn't say anything for about 5 minutes. He's obviously very upset. And he gets out of the car and takes off, leaves. Shirley doesn't know where he's going, didn't say anything. Stanley's gone. She's sitting there in the dark about 15 minutes. Finally, Stanley came back with a handkerchief around his hand. It was all bloody. Stanley had gone out there someplace and hit a tree. Just socked the tree. Now, folks, did that draw her towards Stanley? Did that make her want to continue the relationship? I mean, who wants to go with a guy who gets frustrated and socks trees, you know? See, Stanley was disrespectful to himself. Instead of letting her go and allowing that little spark to grow, he tried desperately to hold her, and he snuffed out the flame. And it works that way. The challenge is important, and respect is important. And again, the respect for yourself is extremely important. I'm not talking about pride, I'm just talking about dignity. That's a better word, dignity. You can only marry one person in a lifetime, at least that's the way it's intended. And you don't marry somebody who is demanding that you marry them, or you don't continue with them. You do that because you want to. So love must be free. It's sort of like a little yellow bird. If you hold it too tightly, it will die. If you hold it too loosely, it will fly away. And those that succeed in relationships between men and women are those that learn how to hold the bird. Now, this is the point that I would like you to understand, and I don't think many marital couples, many people who are married, fully understand this. Getting married does not change this relationship. It is still the same. Even in marriage, there must be a certain dignity. There must be a certain respect. Respect begins to die usually in one person, and confidence begins to die in the other. All right, let me give you an example. You got Jack, and he's thinking about his wife. He doesn't say this. This is not the kind of thing you say to anybody. He says about his wife. To himself, he says, you know, I used to think she was pretty. Not pretty anymore. She gained 15 pounds after the babies came. She just never looked right again. I'm embarrassed. She's dowdy. Take her to the office. I really don't want the guys at the office to meet her. You know, and she, this house is disorganized. I don't think she's really very bright either. Start thinking those kind of thoughts. Or Joan may be thinking about Jack. Look at him lying there on the couch asleep with his mouth open. just look at him. The guy's going nowhere and he's taking me with him. You know, he's got no future. He doesn't care. There's no romantic aspect to our relationship. And I am stuck with this man for the rest of my life. There's a key point. Marriages begin to disintegrate when one party, usually, begins to feel trapped.
1: 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You know, Dr. Dobson shared something particularly personal on today's program, and that is the story of his early relationship with his wife, Shirley. And of course, the Dobsons were married nearly 65 years before Dr. Dobson went home to be with the Lord in August of 2025. At one point during their courtship, Dr. Dobson was prepared to walk away. But instead of desperately trying to hold on to him, Shirley responded with dignity and allowed him to go. Dr. Dobson says that moment changed the direction of their relationship forever, and that experience eventually helped shape a principle that he would teach for decades, and that is, respect is fundamental to romantic relationships. Now, Dr. Dobson wrote down these lessons in a timeless book called Love Must Be Tough, and we've adapted them into a 5-day email series that's designed to help you take this wisdom to heart. The principles we heard today reach far beyond dating. 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Helping marriages and families thrive according to biblical principles is at the heart of the Dr. James Dobson Family Institute. 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The zip code 80949. Once again, our ministry mailing address is the Dr. James Dobson Family Institute, or just use those initials, JDFI for short. 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Well, I'm Roger Marsh, and on behalf of all of us here at Family Talk and the Dr. James Dobson Family Institute, thanks so much for joining us today. Be sure to tune in again next time right here as Dr. Dobson will continue this important conversation about love, respect, and building relationships that last. 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This has been a presentation of the Dr. James Dobson Family Institute. This is Roger Marsh. 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
2: You've turned on the light. Tonight, showers and thunderstorms with lows in the lower 50s. Tomorrow, mostly cloudy skies with showers, highs in the upper 50s. Tomorrow night, mostly cloudy skies with lows in the lower 40s. 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We pray you have a very blessed Tuesday night and keep shining for Jesus.
3: I picked up a habit while going out to eat with young children years ago. It's a habit I really don't need to do anymore, but I got in the habit of cutting their meat for them. Yeah. Now, if you're a parent, you know that you get that old knife out before you start on your own dinner and you cut theirs into bite-sized chunks. The problem is that, you know, sometimes I go out to lunch with businessmen and, well, I kind of have this reflex to cut their meat. You know, I can't. But I've never found they've really appreciated that. And you know the principle of bite-sized chunks? Now, that's not a bad one. I mean, the very best way to tackle a big piece is in little chunks that you can handle. Well, I'm Ron Hutchcraft, and I want to have a word with you today about life in bite-sized chunks. Now, a number of years ago, my wife was diagnosed as having hepatitis. And at the time, we thought, well, how long is she going to be in bed? We knew it might be for 6 weeks, the doctor said. Turned out to be 9 months of mom being out of commission, almost totally leveled until she recovered. Well, as today, I had a pretty busy, crazy, busy lifestyle, and our kids had very hectic lifestyles, and we're used to a very strong and competent mother holding it all together. I thought, how in the world are we going to ever do this for 6 weeks? Good thing I didn't know then it was going to be 9 months. I told my wife she was violating the 11th commandment. You know what that is. Mothers, thou shalt not get sick. Right. But I'll tell you how we made it. We made it by bite-sized chunks. Deuteronomy chapter 33, verse 25. It's our word for today from the Word of God, and maybe one you need right now. It became my life preserver. It says this, your strength will equal your days. You could remember that one probably, huh? Your strength will equal your days. Notice it doesn't say your strength will equal your years, your months, your weeks. No, your days. A good friend of ours came up to me after my wife had been down for 6 weeks, and knowing how interdependent we are, she said, Ron, how in the world have you handled 6 weeks with your wife sick? I said, Joanne, we haven't. We haven't handled 6 weeks. We've handled 42 days. And that was the story. Well, right now, God may have put in front of you a really big assignment, an overwhelming assignment. A long haul is ahead of you. It could be a health problem. Maybe it's a financial shortfall. Maybe it's work that needs to be done in your family. Or you could be in an extended time of pressure and stress right now. Maybe you've even lost someone very close to you. And you're looking and saying, how am I ever going to get through this? It's just so huge. Well, I'll tell you, if you try to handle all that might happen or could happen or even will happen, you're going to stagger under that load. But if you wake up each morning and say, this is the day the Lord has made, not the day the sickness has made, or the boss has made, or the financial problem has made, or the weather has made, or the bank has made, this is the day the Lord has made. I will rejoice and be glad in it. And take it as a 24-hour bite-sized chunk, and you're going to be able to handle it. Don't try to take on the load of weeks and months and days. God promises that you will have what you need for this 24-hour piece of your life. So he'll give you what you need to handle it today. If you're running ahead and you're worrying about the next day and the next week and the next month or the next year, you're running ahead of your supply lines. But you'll have what you need today, he promised. Would you relax? Yeah. You're all stressed out because you're trying to eat the whole meal all at once. Why don't you take it in bite-sized chunks?
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6: From the Christian News Radio Network, I'm Jim Miller. Pope Leo underwent successful lung nodule surgery today, and according to multiple outlets, including BBC and the New York Times, Vatican officials say the growth was detected early and removed without complications. White House confirmed Kimberly Guilfoyle has resigned as U.S. ambassador to Greece following misconduct allegations. Multiple outlets report she was asked to step down after concerns about improper behavior. President Trump set the headline a campaign rally at Alaska today in efforts to boost Republicans, including Senate candidate Dan Sullivan. Here's News Nation's Joe Khalil.
7: You've got Dan Sullivan in the race of his life. If you look at the polling right now, Democrat Mary Peltola is leading in our Decision Desk average of polls by just about three points. Sullivan is trying to make sure that he keeps that state. President Trump trying to do his part by actually going there and rallying his base of support in Alaska, again, a state that he won.
6: Trump's Alaska stop is part of a Western swing also taking him to rallies in Arizona and Montana on Wednesday. Stay tuned, more news straight ahead, but right now, here's a word from our sponsor.
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6: In Eastern Europe, Bulgaria reports 11 sailors missing after a drone strike sank a merchant vessel in the Black Sea. Rescue operations are ongoing, and the Bulgarian prime minister has summoned Russia's ambassador as tensions escalate. Federal judge scolding the Trump administration lawyers for failing to provide sufficient notice before cutting down hundreds of trees at East Potomac Park over the weekend. The Hill's Zach Schoenfeld reports.
10: She had previously issued an order saying that if there was going to be any major progress on the renovation projects or anything like that, that there needed to be adequate notice to the court. Now, there was notice that came in. It came in on Friday afternoon, just ahead of the holiday weekend. But then it was over the weekend that officials began cutting down those hundreds of trees. So the judge was very furious, saying that she does not believe her order was followed.
6: The judge now ordering officials with the National Park Service and the Department of Interior to testify in her courtroom next week. Cornell University has suspended all fraternity parties for the rest of the academic year amid a sexual assault investigation. From Christian News Radio Network, I'm Jim Miller. To hear this and other reports on demand, visit ChristianNewsRadio.org.
3: You're watching it on the news night after night. The rise of Islamization and Islamists taking places of leadership both in the United States and in Europe, Australia, and elsewhere. I sought to write a book to explain to you the unholy alliance between the left and the Islamization, how they invited the Islamic invasion. This book is a must if you want to understand what's going on in the world today.
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5: Luke chapter 15, beginning at verse 11, where our Lord Jesus Christ tells us what our Heavenly Father is like. So many preachers, when they preach from this story, they focus on the prodigal. And they stay on the prodigal. Everything is about the prodigal, but it is not. The prodigal is only an actor. He's only part of the story. And that is why we will not leave him out, but he's only part of the story. We'll look at both sons, as a matter of fact. The story primarily is about the father of those two boys. The story is about our Heavenly Father. The story is about the heart of our Heavenly Father. The story is about the unique love of our Heavenly Father. The story is about the character of our Heavenly Father. Jesus, who's God the Son, who coexisted with God the Father since before eternity, he reveals to us the real heart of God the Father, tells us what it's like, what he's like. So he begins the story in verse 11 of Luke 15 by saying, there was a father of two sons. Now, if you want to know the focus of any church. Did you get that? Any church. Find out where they begin. Do they begin with God or do they begin with man? Do they begin where Jesus always began, with God the Father, or they begin with man and their needs? Jesus always began with the Father and then applied it to their needs. Sadly, the majority of modern preachers focus primarily on me and my needs, me and my life, me and my relationships, me and my feelings. Now listen to me, nothing wrong with these things, but when God the Father, God the Son, God the Holy Spirit, the triune God is at the center, all these things will fall in place. Amen. Listen to me. To know the indescribable love of the Father is to be truly contented. To know the extravagant love of the Father is to be truly fulfilled. To experience the amazing grace of God that leads you to a life of obedience. And that is why the psalmist could say, the Lord is my shepherd, therefore I need nothing. That's a rough translation, but that's really what he meant to say. And that is why we need to comprehend the depth of the love of the Father toward those two boys. And I'm going to explain more about this in the coming messages. We need to examine closely the heart of the Father in these two situations here. One was outwardly rebellious, and the other was inwardly rebellious. He kept it on the inside. One flaunted his rebellion. The other held it in. One took pride in his rebellion. The other took pride in hiding his resentment toward his father. One lived wishing his father was dead. The other lived believing that his father is just not fair. And the father loved them both. While they were still sinners, the father humiliated himself for the redemption of both boys. While they're still sinners, no wonder the Bible said, while we were still sinners, Christ what? Died for us. One was openly rebellious, and the other went through the religious rituals. He went to church, sang in the choir, did all the right stuff, but his heart was not right with God. Turn with me, if you haven't already, to Luke 15. It's such a rich, rich chapter, Luke 15. We saw two parables and then this true story. The two parables, one was the lost sheep, and the other one was the lost coin. And I explained that in the last message. Here's what I don't want you to miss. Don't miss this. When the sheep wandered off in ignorance, did you get that? Ignorance? He's a dumb sheep, right? He wandered off in ignorance. He wandered off in ignorance. The shepherd went after him. He went after him. He would not rest until he found him. When the woman lost her engagement coin, she did not rest until she found it. That's why I want you to listen carefully, because this is important. But when the younger son deliberately, willfully rebelled against his father, what did the father do? He stayed home. He stayed home. He said, well, why is that? Why is that? Why didn't the father do this? Well, first of all, let me tell you how it happened. The younger rebellious son woke up one day and walked up to his father and he said, Father, give me my inheritance now. I'll say a whole lot more about that next message. But to begin to comprehend this, how terrible, how awful, I cannot describe it in words, just trust me, okay? This request is beyond description, to request his inheritance while the father still alive. This is the younger son too. You have to understand the Middle East mindset, okay? You have to be from the Middle East to really comprehend the awfulness of this request. The boy is basically saying, Father, I wish you were dead. Father, hurry up and die. I just want you to imagine the hurtful, the deep hurt that the father is feeling. And while you're at it, think about how many people and churches and whole denominations are living and behaving as God is dead, are wishing he's dead by denying his perfect, infallible word. By their action, by rejecting his infallible word of God, how many are behaving as if God is dead? How many have rejected God's ordained marriages and family plan? How many have rejected God's will for fidelity in marriage? They're doing the same thing as this boy. So before you start condemning him, think about what's going around us right now. There are some of God's children. If you look at their calendar, look at their resources and how they use their resources, it's not reflecting any love for God, the Heavenly Father. When Jesus was describing this kind of a father to the Pharisees, I mean, they were sitting there looking at him incredulously. These Pharisees were listening, and they're not believing their ears. I have absolutely no doubt, they were in a state of shock. I mean, they could be electrocuted and wouldn't feel as bad. Now, let me explain this. If a son back then, or even now, I spent the first 18 years of my life there, right? So I'm telling you, trust me. If a younger son back then or even now would ask his father for his inheritance, the father still living, about the only thing that son is going to get, the back of the hand of the father. Trust me on this one. And I'm absolutely certain that these Pharisees, I mean, their jaws, what? What are you talking about? I mean, the eyes were popping out of their heads, the bigger saucers, and they said, the father did what? Are you kidding us? Are you for real? Is this father for real? But it gets more hilarious. Just calm down. See, according to the Old Testament law of inheritance, Old Testament, not the New Testament, Old Testament, Deuteronomy 21, verse 17, the division of the inheritance goes this way. 2/3 of the estate goes to the older son. I'm going to explain that in a minute. Then the other third will go to the younger or even the rest. Why 2/3 to the older boy? Because, and this is after the father dies, not before, because the older boy supposed to take care of his widowed mother and all the affairs of the household. He has to be responsible for the rest of the family. And this is, as I said, after the death of the father, not before. And that's why what Jesus is saying here was absolutely designed to shock them, is designed to shock them of how incomprehensible, how awesome, how unbelievable, how indescribable, how patient, how inexhaustible, how long-suffering, how generous the love of the Father is. While the Father going through the pain over his son's rebellion, while the Father going through the crucible of rejection, while the Father is going through that inward suffering, and yet he lets the son go with the money. Question, why would the father let them get away with that? Because the father knows, listen carefully, because the father knows that love only has what love lets go of. I want to repeat this. Because the father knows that love only has what love lets go of. Did you get that? I know. It's easy to hear, hard to practice. I know that. There may be someone here watching around the world on KingdomSat, all the platforms and tens of platforms around the world who have for years taking all of God's blessings for granted. For years, have been living in the far country. For years, have been oblivious to the longing heart of the Heavenly Father. I want to invite you today, come home to the Father. Come home to the Father. Come home to the Father. I want to invite you, come back home to your longing Father. Or maybe there's someone here who might have experienced betrayal by a dear loved one, just like that father. Listen carefully. Your pain is real. Your pain is very real. Your anguish is absolutely true. Your agony is a fact. But as painful as that is, let him go. Give them to your Heavenly Father. Hand them over to the only one who can bring them back. Surrender them to the only one who can lead them to repentance. Why? Because sometimes it is only in the far country that those who are blinded with selfishness will be able to come to themselves, will be able to come to their senses. Let me ask you this. What is your far country? What is your far country? Is it an unwholesome relationship? What is your far country? Is it a misplaced priority? What is your far country? Is it a constant, continuing fear, worry, anxiety? Is it an inability to trust God, to trust God with your future, to trust God with the future of your family, to trust God with the future of your business? Well, the Father may let you go and let you keep going to your heart's content, but he's waiting. I know he let me go for 18 months, the worst 18 months of my life. And don't ever forget that your Heavenly Father is hurting as he's longing for you to come home. Many years ago, I think we're back in my seminary years, someone asked me this question, and I really did not know how to answer it at the time, but I still remember it. Why didn't the father try to stop the son from leaving? A great question. I'm sure he could have. Or he could have sent a private detective to follow him, but he didn't, obviously. Could have sent one of his servants to shadow him. But he didn't. The father stayed home until the son came to his senses. Beloved, please listen to me. Deliberate, willful rebellion can only be waited out. I want to repeat that. Deliberate, willful rebellion can only be waited out. I know that it's not easy. I know that. There may be someone at the sound of my voice right now who is where the Father was in this story. There's someone in your life who is breaking your heart in two. Someone in your life who's causing you to live in your own private Gethsemane. Someone in your life who's causing you to stain your pillow with tears every night. Someone in your life who is causing you so much hurt that you can't hurt anymore. Please, please, please listen to the voice of your Heavenly Father. And He's saying, I know what you're going through. I've experienced that pain when one of my children is living in disobedience. I've experienced that pain when one of my children is unfaithful to me. I know that pain. I experienced that pain when one of my children denies me before others. But let me run very quickly into focusing on the father's reaction to his wayward child when he came home. You know, that is my favorite part. I got to confess to you, that is absolutely my favorite part. I always hurry through to get to that part. The father said to him, "You stupid and foolish boy. You cause me all sorts of sorrow and pain. You show up now when you become desperate. You thought that you can live as a big shot, living it up on my money. You have disgraced my name, disgraced the family name. You have to earn my forgiveness. You have to work for the rest of your life to pay me back. You have to grovel in front of the village elders." No, no, no, no, no, no, no, no, no, no, no, no, no, no. In fact, Jesus wanted his hearers who would have done exactly that. They would have done exactly that. He wanted his hearers who would have exactly, any respected Jewish man at that time would have done exactly that. That is the custom of the day. That is the usual thing. The boy, after he comes home, he would have him sit outside the house for a week until all the passers-by come and make fun of him. Hey, look at him. And then eventually the village elders will come in and intercede, and they said, look, he suffered enough, let him in. Only after that the father will let him in. But thank God. Thank God, thank God, thank God, thank God, that did not happen. And it did not happen to you or me when we came to Jesus. The Father runs. I want you to say that with me. The Father runs. Because this is, some of you might know this, some of you might not. This is a huge part of the story. It's huge. It is huge. I know some of you go, oh, you know, the father ran and got the boy. No, no, no, no, you don't understand. The father was not sitting in shorts and Nike and then said, oh, yeah, I'll run after. No, no, no, no, no. In the Middle East, to this day, not just by, to this day, a dignified man never runs. Only boys, servants, slaves, and criminals, they're the only ones who run. Not a dignified man. The father did what? Yeah, he ran. See, father running is a big part of the story. Can you see the cross here? Can you see the cross? God, in his son, humiliated himself, hung on a cross, and died to reconcile us and redeem us. Question. What does the triune God in heaven does when a sinner confesses and repents? Rejoices. Several times says rejoices. Embraces, which is a sign of acceptance. Kisses, with a sign of reconciliation, washes and cleanses, which is assurance of forgiveness. He puts on his robe, which is an imputed righteousness of Jesus Christ on us sinner. For make no mistake about it, none of us had our own right standing with God. None of us. You see, God's eye is purer than to look upon sin, my sin, your sin. So Jesus had to impute his robe of righteousness on us so that the Father can look upon us and through the prism of the righteousness of Jesus. Let me ask you, are you in your own far country? Only you can answer that. Are you far from the security of your Heavenly Father's home? You can come home today. I'm going to elaborate on that in the next message. The boy didn't finish his speech. He just says, Father. No, Father said, I heard enough. He knew what's in his heart. He knew what's coming. I heard enough. Didn't finish the speech, and the Father embraced him, forgave him. And the Father will forgive you if you truly repent and ask for his Holy Spirit to dwell in you, give you the strength so that the Spirit may win against the flesh. We all have that. It's a war going on. And as you feed the Spirit daily, he'll give you victory over the flesh.
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2: You've turned on the light. Tonight, showers and thunderstorms with lows in the lower 50s. Tomorrow, mostly cloudy skies with showers, highs in the upper 50s. Tomorrow night, mostly cloudy skies with lows in the lower 40s. 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We pray you have a very blessed Tuesday night and keep shining for Jesus.

0: That's Ben Fuller and Carrie Underwood on Moody Radio. 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
1: Welcome to Bible Q&A with John MacArthur, and I'm Denny Nugent. Today's question takes us to one of the most recited passages in all of Scripture, often read in church during communion services. I'm referring to 1 Corinthians 11:26, which says, "For as often as you eat this bread and drink this cup, you proclaim the Lord's death until he comes." Now, John, churches apply that phrase, "for as often," in different ways. Some say it calls for communion once a week. Others say once a month. What say you?
2: Well, I think the verse answers the question, doesn't it, Denny? As often as you do this. There is no prescription. We know that the early church was constantly together in the temple, breaking bread, enjoying fellowship, coming to the Lord's table. Those early days, those exciting days after the resurrection and after the ascension of our Lord back to heaven, Spirit-filled days. But eventually you begin to see in the book of Acts that they came together on the Lord's day for communion, for the Lord's table. But you have those patterns, but you don't have any particular prescription. Communion is a reminder of our Lord's death as it looks back, and it's also a reminder of our Lord's coming because he says, when you do this, you proclaim the Lord's death until he comes. So there's a sense in which the Lord's table puts us between the cross and the resurrection and the second coming. And that's the marvelous era in which we live as the Church of Jesus Christ. And I would just suggest that you could never do the Lord's table too much unless you turned it into a routine and ritual and it lost its significance. But you could do it too little because you would forget its importance.
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0: Have you ever noticed all the agricultural metaphors in God's Word? 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
1: Hi, I'm Johnny Erickson Tata. In Exodus chapter 3, God spoke to Moses through a burning bush. The Bible says that when Moses saw the bush was not consumed by flames, he said, "I will go over and see this strange sight." Moses caught sight of something totally unnatural, and it drew his attention. In the same way, Christians who suffer greatly, and yet graciously, cause the same curious response. They stand out as extraordinary, especially to those who are curious about the Lord. Like, why doesn't this person get angry with God? Why doesn't she complain? I simply must find out. Friend, if you are suffering today, and your afflictions have not consumed you, then you are a fiery bush that will not burn up, causing others, whether Christian or not, to marvel at God's grace in your life. You, my friend, are a burning bush unconsumed, and that is a beautiful sight.
2: This is Max Licato. When Jesus found the just healed man in the temple, he told him, "See, you have been made well. Sin no more, lest a worse thing come upon you." John chapter 5 in verse 14. Stagnant do-nothingness is deemed as a serious event. No more Bethesda for you. No more waking up and going to sleep in the same mess. God is the God of forward motion, the God of tomorrow. The man in John's story had waited 38 years, but something about the presence of Christ, the question of Christ, the command of Christ, convinced him not to wait another day. Let's join him. Ask the Lord this question: what can I do today that will take me in the direction of a better tomorrow? Keep asking until you hear an answer. And once you hear it, do it. Stand up, take up, and walk. Remember, friends, you are never alone. This is Max Licato.
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In Colossians 3:17, the Bible says, whatever you do, in word or deed, do everything in the name of the Lord Jesus, giving thanks to God the Father through him.

0: The Farmer's Almanac has been published annually since 1818. It's been a trusted source for home remedies, advice on gardening and cooking, and long-range weather forecasts. It's Today in the Word, Moody Bible Institute's daily devotional. With today's reading, I'm Donna Leland. While even trusted almanacs may fail, God's Word never fails. As surely as the cycle of the seasons, God's plans, commands, and promises will be accomplished and fulfilled. Today in the Word, God says in Scripture, in Isaiah 55:11, "It will not return to me empty, but will accomplish what I desire." We can and trust in that, especially given how often our human plans are foolish or frail. God's ways are higher than ours, beyond our understanding. God's ways are like the water cycle. Water evaporates, then returns to the earth as snow and rain. This waters the earth, making it bud and flourish so that it yields seed for the sower and bread for the eater. When nature works as God designed, result is a fruitful harvest and plentiful food. As David wrote, "You care for the land and water it. You enrich it abundantly." Furthermore, God's ways are good. You will go out in joy and be led forth in peace. Nature itself will rejoice with you. The bad and the ugly, thorn bush, briars, will be replaced by the good and beautiful, juniper, myrtle. The result? God's renown or glory. Though God's ways are higher, He has given us a picture we can understand, rooted in the world He created. We hope you're enjoying our study. And if you'd like to invite a friend to join you in this adventure of exploring God's Word, point them to our website, todayintheword.org. That's todayintheword.org. Thanks.
1: Hey, fear isn't all bad. Sometimes it's like the canary in the mine shaft. If the canary dies, it's time to leave. If, for instance, you're not afraid of thieves enough to lock your car, you're going to get robbed. If you aren't afraid of a gun pointed at your head, you're going to get shot. And if you aren't afraid of God sometimes, you're probably worshiping an idol. The scripture says it's a fearful thing to fall into the hands of the living God. Scripture also says that love casts out fear, and God loves you, and He's your Father. Take your fears to Him. You may still have a bit of fear, but then, as I said, that's not all bad. I'm Steve Brown. You think about that. Share what you just heard with a friend. Go to youthinkaboutthat.com.

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1: 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Maybe you're up late tonight and you can't sleep because you're worried about something or dealing with anxiety. If that's the case, check out the words of this song from Hope Darst.

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0: 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Hey, on the latest episode of Summit Life, Pastor J.D. 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
1: Planned Parenthood traces its origin to Margaret Sanger. She opened the first birth control clinic in 1916. Since that time, she and her colleagues have established some 99 clinics. Most of them are located in poor and minority communities. The stated mission of Planned Parenthood is to provide health care services, sex education, and sexual health information for all women. Despite these lofty stated objectives, many people believe there is a hidden agenda to rid the world of those who are mentally and physically defective, especially among poor people of color around the world. Ridding the world of unwanted people is nothing new. The ancient Egyptian pharaoh decided to rid his country of unwanted Israelite males. He feared that they would multiply and join their enemies if war broke out. So he put in place a three-phased strategy. First, he instructed their taskmasters to increase their workload, thinking that if they worked hard enough, they would not have time to have children. When that did not work, he instructed the midwives to kill the males as soon as they were born. That backfired. The midwives feared God and refused to kill the infants. Finally, the pharaoh said, "Throw all the newborn Israelite boys into the Nile." Life is sacred. Neither Planned Parenthood nor anyone else should promote the destruction of human life.
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0: Leanna Crawford on Moody Radio. Hi, it's Bill Meyer with a Christian artist update for you. The group for King and Country has a new movie coming out for Christmas. It's called Drummer Boy. The official trailer for the film just debuted at their recent concert at Red Rocks Amphitheater in Colorado. They say the rest of the world gets to see that trailer very soon. You can learn more on For King and Country's Facebook reel.
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2: If you consecrate yourself to God, you are making a choice to live for God and to surrender to God. If you try to do it in your own power, you will fail. And you will ultimately get discouraged and give up. The Christian life is not meant to be lived by white-knuckling it and trying to do what's right. The Christian life can only be lived through the power of the Spirit of God, who comes inside of you when you surrender to the Lordship of Jesus and gives you a supernatural power that you do not have on your own. Until you come to God, you are a slave to sin. Paul said, what I want to do, I don't do. What I don't want to do, I end up doing. It's only the Holy Spirit that gives you the power to live in a way that you could never live in your own power.
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3: And in Scripture, when I examine myself, 2 Corinthians 13:5 says, to examine yourself, to make certain you're walking in the faith.
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3: 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I said, I know of you, but I don't know you. 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

0: In Joshua 1:9, the Bible says, "Have I not commanded you? Be strong and courageous. Do not be frightened and do not be dismayed. For the Lord your God is with you wherever you go."
1: When fear like a viper strikes and worry starts to creep,

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1: We're hearing some exciting news about some of the new broadcast locations that FEBC's involved in, particularly Northeast Africa. Wayne, we have a letter from one of our listeners there. Why don't you read this?
0: All right. This listener says, one day as I was searching for programs, I found your broadcast. The message was about life after death. The speaker used Arabic words that attracted me to listen more, and then he explained in my language. From that day on, I continue to listen to our programs.
1: Wayne, he goes on to say, I learned about Jesus, prophets, and eternal life. Slowly, my heart was engaged. I personally confessed my faith in Jesus Christ. My parents do not know about my new religion. Most people in my community are Muslims, and I'm afraid to tell them about my faith in Jesus Christ because they do not like the Christian faith. Please pray for them and pray for me that God will give us understanding.
0: That is powerful, isn't it?
1: We hear that from so many Muslim background believers who've come to faith in Christ. Their biggest challenge is acceptance by their family and friends. They're rejected. They're alone.
0: Sometimes their life is in danger.
1: It sure is. But we have an opportunity, Wayne, here in the United States to pray for people like that. It was his request. Pray for them and pray for me that God will give us understanding. So could you pray today for people like this listener who come to faith in Christ and face the difficulties of acceptance with their family and friends, rejection, and struggling with their new faith?
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2: I don't ever remember getting angry until I got married.
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2: Maybe I have a faulty memory, but one thing is certain. 6 months after the wedding, I found myself angry with my wife. Why? Because she did not live up to my expectations. Incidentally, she was angry with me for the same reason. In those days, if you had asked me, "Are you angry?" I would have said, "No, I'm just disappointed. I'm hurt." I had been taught all my life that anger was sinful. I didn't want to sin, so I gave my anger a different name. The first step in learning to process anger is to admit I'm feeling angry. You can't deal with it until you're honest enough to admit that you have it.
3: Dr. Gary Chapman is the author of The Five Love Languages. 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
1: When Jesus calls someone, he sees more than what's standing in front of him. 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
3: We're constantly challenging God to change something he's not going to change. He's not going to change it. He's not going to tell you to stop loving your wife. Doesn't matter what time in her life she's in. Love her. He's not going to tell you to not respect your husband. That's because he turned out to be a knucklehead. He's not going to adjust that. He's not because you're lonely as a single and have a lot of desires in your heart. He's not going to say it's okay to sleep around every now and then because the passions are too great. He's not going to adjust his word. And when he doesn't adjust his word, we make him this mean God. And God is saying, what father let a child walk into a house and adjust the standards of the house and expect to raise a responsible child? If you're going to raise a responsible child, you got to teach the child, despite their passions, despite their desires, despite their pains, to arrive at that standard. They don't want to do homework. They don't want to do the dishes. They don't want to take out the trash because that's their feelings and their desires. You got to get them to have the discipline to work past their feelings and their desires and do what the standard says. That's how you mature a child. That's how you grow a child. That's how you develop a child. You can't lower the standards and then expect to have a responsible child. I'm your father. I don't lower my standards, not because I hate you, but because I love you and want you to be your best.
4: For more on this subject and other helpful resources, please log on to powerwalkministries.org.

singing the praises of God the Father, Jesus the Son, and the Holy Spirit. 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

0: late-night feel-good song for you from Forrest Frank. This is Moody Radio. I'm Bill Meyer with a great reminder from Christian artist Toby Mack. He says, "My walk with God isn't about being perfect. It's about waking up every morning, acknowledging my need for grace, and stepping out in faith."
1: This is Charger Conlon. When you take up your cross, you will find that some people will turn against you. It's almost as natural as breathing. When you go all in for God, there will be a force of hell that comes against you to stop you. You can set your watch by it. Actually, you can be sure of it. I always call Judas an unfortunate necessity in our redemption. Without Judas, there would have been no cross. And without the cross, there'd be no redemption. There are seasons when opposition doesn't make any sense. There are moments when betrayal deeply hurts. Yet God is still working his purpose. Trust him today, even though the road might be difficult. He's able to use what was meant to stop you to move you actually closer to his calling. 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It's now time for you and I to pray.
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3: If you're struggling with self-worth and significance, let the truth of who Jesus Christ is and what he does for his people sink into the core of your being. Jesus is the Son of God. And when you come to faith in him, God the Father will adopt you into his own family. To all who did receive him, that's Jesus, who believed in his name, he gave the right to become children of God. See, faith joins you to Jesus, and through him, you're adopted into God's family. As a son or a daughter of God, your destiny is to enjoy him forever. So take that into your most ordinary day or into your darkest hour, and let it lift you up.
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1: Because I stood 6'7" and did well in sports, I had football scholarship offers when I was 17. I thought I was invincible. One night a friend and I burglarized a house to get money for drugs, and I was arrested. While in jail awaiting sentencing, two preachers came to minister to us. I prayed, but wasn't changed. I was sentenced to 5 years in prison where I hooked up with a white supremacy group and rejected what the preacher taught. I served my time and got out determined to make good. I lived with Mom and worked as a bouncer at a bar. Then I met Angie, a sweet country girl, and we began dating. After we married, I went to church with her. We both worked, but spent too much money and got into debt with medical bills when I fell out of a tree. Our daughter was born, but 2 years later, Angie had a miscarriage and became depressed. I had a wrecking business, and financial disaster erupted. In desperation, I started selling meth, which Angie adamantly opposed. Soon I was using meth and left Angie for a girl who was a meth addict. Angie divorced me. I was arrested for cooking meth and sentenced to 40 years. Drugs are a bad trade-off for your life. Finally, I cried out to God, and He saved me. Jesus set me free from drugs and restored my family. I'm Kevin Smith. If the Son, therefore, shall make you free, ye shall be free indeed.
0: If you would like to be free from the weight of sin by receiving Jesus Christ as Lord and Savior, call 1-888-NEED-HIM right now. Free Indeed is a production of Pacific Garden Mission, 1458 South Canal Street, Chicago, Illinois, 60607. 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
2: A massive, massive ship. 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The Ark was a massive ship. 510 feet long, 51 feet high and 85 feet wide, it easily fit all the animals needed, plus supplies and Noah's family. 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But why would God command Noah to build such a massive ship if he could have just moved to an area outside of God's judgment? And Genesis tells us every land-dwelling creature and every person outside the ark perished. But if the flood was local, some animals and people would have survived. When we ignore what the Bible clearly teaches, we make God out to be a liar. Instead, we need to take God at His word.
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Hey, what if debt isn't just a financial issue, but a discipleship one? 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
1: This is Bible Q&A with John MacArthur, and I'm Denny Nugent here with today's question from Romans 9. There, the Apostle Paul makes what has to be one of the most shocking statements in the New Testament. For I could wish that I myself were accursed, separated from Christ for the sake of my brethren, my kinsmen, according to the flesh. Now, John, why is Paul pronouncing a curse on himself?
2: This is a hyperbole. This is an overstatement for the sake of emphasis. And when the Apostle Paul thought about the salvation of his fellow Jews, he expresses himself in this kind of hyperbole, saying he was willing even to forfeit his own salvation if somehow that could save them from God's condemnation. Of course, it couldn't. Wouldn't have anything to do with it, but it is an extreme way to express his compassion. It is a severe way to express his love. No one, of course, knew better than Paul that salvation is a believer's most precious treasure, and that only Christ's sacrificial death has the power to save. But here he's speaking not theologically, not precisely in a doctrinal sense, but this is his heart. He's speaking emotionally. There's no reason to doubt that his awesome statement of self-sacrificial love was a true expression of an honest, honest love for his people. Such love that were it possible, he could even think about giving up his own salvation for others. That's a missionary heart. No wonder he was so zealous. No wonder he was so relentless, going from city to city and going always first to the synagogue to see if he couldn't gather some of the people he loved so profoundly, even before he reached out to the Gentiles. We could certainly use a dose of that kind of love in our evangelism.
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0: That's the group Passion, just that good on Moody Radio. 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You can find some wonderful resources on coping with loss at praiseandworship.org.
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1: 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David continues in this song of praise by remembering the goodness of God. One of my favorite parts is verse 3, where David says, "He restores my soul." Now this means that God causes my life to return back to me. When your soul is weary, my friend, I hope this verse encourages you. When we come to Jesus and lay down our burdens at His feet, He helps us. He repairs what's broken, and He restores us. When we feel exhausted, anxious, and worn down, God has the power to bring us back to life. He can restore us back to joy.
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3: 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He'd been in the wilderness for 40 days without eating a single thing. At the height of his physical weakness, the enemy crept close to him and said, "If you are the Son of God, tell these stones to become bread." That was the first of three temptations Jesus fought against that day. But he answered confidently with the scripture, "It is written, man shall not live by bread alone, but on every word that comes out of the mouth of God." 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So let me encourage you today. 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Hide God's Word in your heart. For more on prayer and sharing your faith, visit our website at sharelife.today. 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

In Romans 8:28, the Bible says, "We know that for those who love God, all things work together for good, for those who are called according to His purpose."

0: Silas and Timothy met Lydia in the city of Philippi. They had been in the city for several days, and when the Sabbath day arrived, they went outside to the city gates, to the riverside, where they had heard there was a place of prayer. The men found a group of women gathered at the shore to pray. One of them was Lydia, from the city of Thyatira, a seller of purple goods, who was a worshiper of God. Though Lydia worshipped God, she did know about Jesus and his teachings. The Lord opened her heart to pay attention to what was said by Paul. Not only did Lydia believe what she heard, but she was baptized as well as the rest of her household. She then invited the men to come to her house as guests. From this brief description of Lydia, we can learn much. First, she was a businesswoman. She was a world traveler specializing in luxury goods. She didn't live in Philippi, but was there on business. She was a wealthy woman. Though no mention is made of a husband, we know that she had a full household and a home large enough to accommodate extra guests. Most importantly, we know she was a woman of prayer, a woman of faith, a woman who listened to what the missionaries taught and believed with her whole heart. Then she passed along her faith to those around her. Lydia defies stereotypes. She lived life to the fullest without compromising her beliefs. Through her powerful influence, many came to know the Lord. I'm Sharon Wilharm, host of All God's Women and author of The Amazing Crab Alley Revival, a Southern historical story about Victorian church ladies. Learn more at allgodswomen.com.
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2: If you consecrate yourself to God, you are making a choice to live for God and to surrender to God. If you try to do it in your own power, you will fail. And you will ultimately get discouraged and give up. The Christian life is not meant to be lived by white-knuckling it and trying to do what's right. The Christian life can only be lived through the power of the Spirit of God, who comes inside of you when you surrender to the Lordship of Jesus and gives you a supernatural power that you do not have on your own. Until you come to God, you are a slave to sin. Paul said, what I want to do, I don't do. What I don't want to do, I end up doing. It's only the Holy Spirit that gives you the power to live in a way that you could never live in your own power.
1: For more on how to cross into your new season, go to boldsteps.org.

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1: As my husband went through brain cancer, just wrestled in my own strength until I finally did surrender.
2: Surrender is never easy, especially when life feels overwhelming. Jess Ronnie learned that as she walked with her husband through brain cancer. Hi, I'm Mark Gauthier with Crew and Making Your Life Count. And like Jess, when I've reached the end of my own strength and cried, God, I can't do this, He has met me with His presence, reminding me I'm never alone.
1: I surrendered daily to Christ's care for me and literally handed Him my life on a platter and said, I can't do this. I need You. And He was faithful to fill me with the power that I needed and with the peace that I needed. Whereas as my husband went through brain cancer, I withheld that surrender from the Lord and just wrestled and wailed in my own strength and came to the end of myself time and time again until I finally did surrender about 2 weeks before Jason died and said, I don't know why You would have me walk such a difficult path.
2: Grief doesn't vanish overnight, but surrender makes room for God's peace and strength to carry you forward.
1: As I walked through it, I don't know that I did really believe that there could like still be a promised land for my family. 4 children, 6 and under, and a dying husband. That feels pretty bleak. And 3 brain surgeries within a period of 1.5 years between your son and your husband. But afterwards, when I did finally surrender, like I was talking about, I think that's when I began to see and to have faith that God did have a hope and a future for me. There was still a plan for my life.
2: Even when all you can do is rise and take the next step, you can experience that kind of hope as well. To learn more, go to crew.org/life.
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Is there a door in your life that just won't open? On the latest episode of Bold Steps, Dr. Mark Jobe shows us how to survive our prison seasons, those places we're forced to stay with little control over when we get out. Following Joseph in Genesis chapter 40, we'll discover why you shouldn't put your

0: Megan Woods, Heaven Down Here on Moody Radio. Hi, it's Bill Meyer with a Christian artist update for you. Chris Tomlin's daughter Madison recently celebrated her 12th birthday. Chris honored her on his social media. He posted, "Happy birthday to my precious Madison. Hard to believe you are 12. The sweetest spirit and the most beautiful smile. I love you, sweetheart." You can see a really nice photo of Madison on Chris's Facebook page.
1: 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Then, bone density begins to decrease, increasing the risk of fractures, breaks, and osteoporosis. 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
2: 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Tribal Christians in Western India face fierce opposition from Hindu extremists. 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As they prayed, attackers set Tanmay's house and store on fire. The flames destroyed everything he owned. Yet, Tanmay refused to give up. He desires his home to be a place of fellowship for believers. The Global Church has joined forces to help Tanmay rebuild what he lost in the fire. 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
4: 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We're glad you found your way to this music of praise and worship.

0: Have you ever searched everywhere for your glasses, only to discover they were right on your head? I'm Bonnie Sala with Reset. Sometimes the problem isn't that something is lost. Like those glasses, you just don't realize they're already there. In the same way, many people long to experience God's presence. They imagine it as a powerful feeling or a dramatic answer to prayer. While God can work in those ways, Scripture often describes God as quietly near. A woman named Melissa had recently moved to a new city. Between work, unpacking boxes, and learning unfamiliar streets, she felt lonely and overwhelmed. One morning, she took a walk through a nearby park. As she watched children playing, listened to the birds singing, and felt the cool breeze on her face, she found herself thanking God for these simple gifts. Nothing miraculous happened, yet she returned home with a growing awareness that God had been with her. A man named David once prayed, "Where can I go from your spirit? Where can I flee from your presence?" The answer, of course, is nowhere. God's presence with us isn't something we can earn. Through relationship with Jesus, we're invited to live with the confidence that God is near. This is God's promise written in the Bible. He says, "I will never fail you. I will never abandon you." One way to grow in your awareness of God with you is to pause throughout the day and simply ask, "God, where are you already at work around me?" You may begin noticing his fingerprints in conversations, acts of kindness, moments of beauty, and daily provision. God is closer than we realize. Sometimes we just need to slow down long enough to notice. I'm Bonnie Sala, ready to grow your faith. Discover practical tools and more at guidelines.org.
1: Shalom, I'm Mitch Glazer, president of Chosen People Ministries. Jerusalem, Yerushalayim, there's no city like it. It's a city full of energy, conflict, and even controversy. In Scripture, it's called the City of God. In 1 Kings 11:36, God said it's the place where he promised to place his name. The word Yerushalayim occurs more than 800 times in the Bible, and God refers to it as my city in Isaiah chapter 45. He's declared that Jerusalem is the place where he will reign when he returns. And twice in Zechariah, it says he's exceedingly jealous for Jerusalem. So please join with me in praying today as we pray for the peace of Yerushalayim, the city of the great king.
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17: 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Are you ready for this? Friend, it's going to be the presence of all that is good and the absence of all that is evil. Now, if that doesn't satisfy you, let me give you something else. Heaven is going to be this, dear friend. It's going to be all that the loving heart of God can conceive and the omnipotent hand of God can prepare.
16: 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Every day with Jesus is sweeter than the day before, and he saves the best for last. God has promised a place beyond death, and we can anticipate it through Christ. By looking forward to our dwelling in heaven, we can make the rest of our lives the best of our lives. If you have your Bible, turn now to Psalm 23 and look at verse 6. Once again, here's Adrian Rogers.
17: Now here the psalmist talks about the house of the Lord. Do you see it? Surely goodness and mercy shall follow me all the days of my life, and I will dwell in the house of the Lord forever. I want to tell you three things about the house of the Lord that came to my heart as I contemplated and thought about this and prayed over it. The very first thing as we think about the house of the Lord that I want to lay on your heart and help you to get excited about is what I want to call the certainty of it. the certainty of it. Look at that verse. Surely I will dwell in the house of the Lord. Do you see it? Surely I will dwell in the house of the Lord. No ifs, ands, and buts about it. It's a sure thing. One of the sweetest passages in all of the Bible is that passage in John chapter 14, where the Lord Jesus Christ reiterated and underscored and ramified what David said when Jesus said in John 14 verse 1, "Let not your hearts be troubled. You believe in God, believe also in me. In my Father's house," he's talking about the same place that David was talking about, "in my Father's house are many mansions. If it were not so, I would have told you." Now, let me just pause right there and say this, that Jesus Christ was truth incarnate. He never lied. He always told the truth. And he said, "If it were not so, I would have told you." Jesus Christ would not let the hope of heaven go beating within the human bosom if it were simply a lie, a superstition, a fond delusion. He said, "If it were not so, I would have told you. I go to prepare a place for you. And if I go and prepare a place for you, I will come again and receive you unto myself, that where I am, there ye may be also." So let me say this about the certainty of it, that this place called heaven is just that. It is a real place. It is not merely a state of mind. It is not a condition. It is a place that is so real that Jesus is there in a literal resurrected body. I mean, he is there in a body. There is a body in this place called heaven. It is his resurrected body. Heaven is a place on God's map. And when a Christian dies, he steps right on into heaven. When the days of his life come to an end, all the days of my life, sooner or later, the days of your life are going to end. And then immediately, you're going to step into heaven if you know the Lord. Now, listen, heaven is a present place. Let me tell you something else about it. It is a perfect place, Revelation 21 verse 4. "And God shall wipe away all tears from their eyes, and there shall be no more death, neither sorrow nor crying, neither shall there be any more pain, for the former things are passed away." No more sin, no more sorrow, no more suffering, no more death, no more disease, no more dying, no more doubts, no more pain, no more groan, no more moan. These things are gone. They are passed away. Now, sometimes people ask a question about heaven, and they say, "Well, now, really, what's heaven going to be like? Are we going to have beds? Are we going to sleep on beds? Will we comb our hair? Will we eat? How old will we be? What will we do?" You know, all of these kind of questions. Folks, I don't know, but that doesn't bother me. You don't know, and nobody knows, and so don't pretend you do know. For the Bible says, "It doth not yet appear what we shall be like." You don't have to know. Let me tell you what heaven is going to be like. Are you ready for this? Friend, it's going to be the presence of all that is good and the absence of all that is evil. Now, if that doesn't satisfy you, let me give you something else. Heaven is going to be this, dear friend. It's going to be all that the loving heart of God can conceive and all that the omnipotent hand of God can prepare. That, my friend, is what heaven is going to be. Oh, it's a present place. It is a perfect place. And bless God, it is a purposeful place. Don't get the idea that when you go to heaven, you're going to get a woolly robe, a rusty halo, you're going to sit around on a fluffy cloud and pluck a harp for all eternity. That's not what heaven is. You don't get that idea from the Word of God. The Bible teaches in Revelation chapter 7 and verse 15, "His servants shall serve him." Oh, how all of us who love the Lord Jesus Christ desire to serve him better than we do. Every time I preach, I say, "Oh, God, I wish I'd have done better." Every time we pray, we say, "Lord God, why isn't there more power in my prayer?" I suppose every singer that ever has sung would wish that they could sing with more power and with more tears and with more unction and with more beauty to give God the glory. But we have this old sin flesh that holds us down. But one of these days, we're going to serve him like we've never served him before. This house of the Lord is a present place, a perfect place, a purposeful place. Think of the certainty of it. This is what he says, "I go and prepare a place for you. I will dwell, surely I will dwell in the house of the Lord." The certainty of it. But think secondly, not only of the certainty of it, but think of the company of it. The company of it. Notice what he says, "Surely I will dwell in the house of the Lord. Now, when he means house of the Lord, he doesn't mean building of God. There is a building of God eternal in heaven, but that's not what he's talking about. He means the household of God. That's what Jesus meant when he said, in my Father's house, in my Father's household are many dwelling places, many mansions. That is, he's saying that we, all of us together, all of the saints of all of the ages are going to be there together. All of our brothers and sisters in Christ, all of those in the household of faith, the company of heaven. What a grand company it's going to be. People say, well, we know our loved ones in heaven. Oh, yes. As a matter of fact, that's the only place we will ever really truly know them. Remember the story of David, who had a little son who died, an infant who died, and David fasted and prayed and cried and wept and asked God to spare the life of the child while the child was sick. And then the child died, and David got up and washed his face, anointed his body, and took food. I'm reading here in 2 Samuel 12, and his servant said unto him, what thing is this that thou hast done? Thou didst fast and weep for the child while it was alive. But when the child was dead, thou didst rise and eat bread. And he said, listen to this now. And he said, while the child was yet alive, I fasted and wept. For I said, who can tell whether God will be gracious to me that the child may live? But now he is dead. Wherefore should I fast? Can I bring him back again? I shall go to him. Isn't that wonderful? I shall go to him. Do you have a little baby in heaven? Joyce and I have a little baby in heaven, and I'm going to see Philip. I am. You call that sentimentality? I call it Bible truth, dear friend. You've got a mom, a dad stepped over on the other side. We're going over there to see them. I think of every time a little baby goes to heaven. So many times I think of a story I heard years ago about a shepherd who'd brought his flock to a turbulent stream and wanted to lead the flock across the flowing stream, and they were afraid of the water. And the wise shepherd took a little lamb out of the flock, put that lamb in his bosom, and waded across that chilly stream and set the lamb down on the other side. Over here was that mama sheep and that papa sheep, and that mama sheep saw that little lamb on the other side, and that papa sheep saw that lamb on the other side, and the old mother ewe started through the water to get to her little lamb, and here came the father sheep, and here came the flock following behind. And I think so many times God, in his infinite wisdom, sometimes takes a little lamb out of the flock and just sets it on the other side, like he did David's little lamb. And we don't understand all the mysteries of God, but we know one thing, dear friend, on the other side of those chilly waters of death is a place that has been prepared, and we can go and meet our loved ones there. On the Mount of Transfiguration, when Elijah and Moses appeared with the Lord Jesus Christ there, after they'd already died and had already gone to heaven, God brought them back to this world, and the disciples were there at the Mount of the Transfiguration, and they saw Moses, and they saw Elijah, and they'd never seen them before, but they knew them. They didn't have to be introduced. Moses was Moses. Elijah was Elijah. Yes, we'll keep our personalities. We're not going to be absorbed into nothingness. Heaven is a place, and real people are going to be there, and we will know our loved ones when we get to heaven. Dear friend, Moses will be there. Won't it be something to talk with Moses about the wilderness wanderings? And David will be there. We'll say, David, would you play the 23rd Psalm and sing it for us? Won't that be something? And David will say to me, Adrian, you never did squeeze all the juice out of that psalm when you preached it. I want to tell you, you just touch the surface, and for a few centuries, he can tell us about the 23rd Psalm, and the Apostle Paul will be there. How would you like to sit at the Apostle Paul's feet and have him teach the book of Romans and talk about our great redemption and what our God has done for us? John, the aged apostle, will be there, and he'll open all the mysteries of the book of the Revelation, and we'll know as we're known and see the mysteries of God when that book is open and when the Lamb sits upon the throne. And you know, Simon Peter will be there, and I still think he'll have a big mouth, and he'll say, didn't I tell you? It will be glory unspeakable and full of joy. We are going to be there with the saints of all of the ages, but that's not really what's going to make heaven heaven. Listen, I will dwell in the house of the Lord forever. That's what the Apostle Paul meant when he said, I'm willing rather to be absent from the body and present with the Lord, to see the Lord Jesus Christ, to be with Christ. He said, now we walk by faith and not by sight. One of the great hymns that we sing says this, Jesus, Jesus, the very thought of thee with sweetness fills my breast, but sweeter far thy face to see, and in thy presence rest. That's what the prophet Isaiah meant in Isaiah 33 and verse 17, thine eye shall see the King in his beauty. That's what Jesus prayed in John 17 when he prayed, Father, I pray for them whom thou hast given me, that they may be with me where I am, that they may behold my glory, the glory I had with thee before the world was. What a time that's going to be. But I want you to notice the third thing about this place called heaven. I want you to notice not only the certainty of it, surely I will dwell in the house of the Lord. And I want you to notice not only the company of it, the house of the Lord, but I want you to notice the constancy of it. Surely I will dwell in the house of the Lord forever. Forever. The constancy of it. You see, sheep are nomadic. They always wander. And if they're not wandering, they're being led by the shepherd. Beside the still waters, in the green pastures, through the dark valleys, over hill and moor, they're led. They don't settle down and stay in one place. The book of Hebrews talks about it. God doesn't intend for us to settle down here because this world is not our home. We're just passing through. Hebrews 11, verse 8, by faith Abraham, when he was called to go out into a place which he should after receive for an inheritance, obeyed, he went out, listen, not knowing whither he went. He didn't have to know. By faith, he sojourned in the land of promise. Now notice, he didn't settle, he sojourned in the land of promise, as in a strange country, dwelling in tabernacles, that means in tents with Isaac and Jacob, the heirs with him of the same promise. But now listen, for he looked for a city which hath foundations, whose builder and maker is God. I feel the same way. One of these days I'm going to settle down. All of us here are just pilgrims right now. And it's going to be a place of constancy, a place of constant joy, a place of constant service, a place of constant praise.

mighty preacher, wept when he preached. He pastored in Texas before he went to Arkansas. And in Texas, upon an occasion, he had a woman who gave her heart to Christ and was going to be baptized Sunday night in the church. She was married to a businessman. Joe Henry Hankins went by to see that businessman on Saturday to try to lead him to Christ. The man had had no time for God, no time for Jesus, no time for church. But Joe Henry Hankins went by the house and pled with this man, presented the plan of salvation, and begged this man to give his heart to Christ and to be baptized along with his wife. The man listened to the preacher's earnest plea, and then he said this to the preacher. He said, "Preacher, what you have said is right. I do need to give my heart to Christ. I do need to be saved. And I promise you, tomorrow morning, when the invitation is given, I will come down that aisle. I will accept Jesus Christ as my personal Savior, and I will be baptized with my wife." The preacher said, "Great! That's wonderful! Praise God!" And he left the house. As he started out, he put his hand on the doorknob, and the Holy Spirit said to him, "There's something not right about that. There's something not right." He went back to this businessman. He said, "Listen, if you're going to do that anyway, let's get it settled now. You give your heart to Jesus now, and then you come tomorrow morning and make it public and then get baptized tomorrow night, but let's get it settled now." This businessman said, "Preacher, I've got a reputation in this world for keeping my word. I'm an honest businessman, and if I say that I'll do it tomorrow morning, you don't have to worry about it. I will do it. You have my word." He said, "Well, all right, thank you. Praise God." Started out, and again the Holy Spirit stopped him and said, "Go back and talk to that man." Joe Henry Hankins went back the third time, and he took with him this time his Bible, and he opened it to 2 Corinthians 6:2 that says, "Behold, now is the accepted time. Behold, now is the day of salvation." Put it under his nose and said, "Pat, you read it." Pat read it. He said, "Now, Pat, that's God's word. Satan says tomorrow, but God says today. Who are you going to listen to? Who?" And he said, "Well, preacher, I've been listening to Satan for a long time, and he's never brought me anything but misery. I'm going to listen to God." And he got down on his knees with that preacher and gave his heart to Jesus Christ. He said, "Tomorrow, I'll be there to make it public and get baptized." The next morning, when Joe Henry Hankins was standing on the front steps of his church greeting the people as they were coming in, Pat's nephew came up and said, "Preacher, Uncle Pat has had a heart attack in the night, and he's at home, and he told me to tell you he's so sorry he couldn't be here. He intended to be here, but he's sick, and the doctor won't let him come." That noon, when Joe Henry Hankins was sitting at his noon meal eating, the phone rang, and it was Pat's sister-in-law. She called and said, "Preacher, you need to know, Pat has had another heart attack, and it's much worse than the first one. And the doctor says that there doesn't seem to be any hope." Joe Henry Hankins said to himself, "Well, I'll finish my meal and go right over there." But before he could get up from the table, the phone rang the third time. It was the sister-in-law again, and she said, "Preacher, don't hurry. Pat has died. He's already gone. But he said to tell you, thank you, and tell the preacher, I'm sure glad I took God's way rather than Satan's way. I'm so glad I settled it. Tell Dr. Hankins, thank you for causing me to say yes to Jesus." My friend, I want to tell you, eternity is a long time. Eternity is a long time, and when you die, you're not going to have an opportunity then to get saved. Loved ones will weep o'er my silent face. Dear ones will clasp me in sad embrace. Darkness and shadows will fill the place 5 minutes after I die. Faces that sorrow I will not see. Voices that murmur will not reach me. But where, oh, where will my spirit be 5 minutes after I die? Naught to repair the good I lack. Fixed to the goal of my chosen track. No space to repent, no turning back.

0: 5 minutes after I die, mated forever with my chosen throng. Long is eternity, oh, so long. Then woe is me if my soul be wrong. 5 minutes after I die, can you say it? The Lord is my shepherd. Surely I will dwell in the house of the Lord forever. Surely I will. Are you sure if you died right now, you'd go to heaven? Woe is me if my soul be wrong. 5 minutes after I die. Behold, now is the accepted time. Now is the day of salvation. And precious friend, if you want the Lord Jesus, you want to be saved, let me help you to be saved right now. Let me help you to pray and ask Christ into your heart. May I? Just quieten your heart now and turn your heart toward God. He loves you. He wants to save you. Would you pray this prayer? Dear God, thank you for loving me. Thank you for sending Jesus to die for me. Lord Jesus, I believe that you are the Son of God. I believe that you died on the cross to pay my sin debt. Thank you, Lord Jesus, for doing that. Lord, you said if I would trust you, you would save me. I do trust you, Lord Jesus. Would you tell him that? I do trust you, Lord Jesus. Right now, this moment, with all of my heart, come into my heart, Lord Jesus. Pray that. Say it. Come into my heart, Lord Jesus. Come into my heart. Forgive my sin. Save me, Jesus. Ask him. Save me, Lord Jesus. Save me now. And then pray this way. Thank you for saving me, Jesus. I receive it by faith. And then pray this. Lord Jesus, I will not be ashamed of you. Lord Jesus, you died for me, and I will not be ashamed of you. Lord Jesus, I will acknowledge you as my Lord and Savior. Tell him that, promise him that right now. Lord Jesus, I will acknowledge you as my Lord and Savior. I will make it public to give you the glory. In your name I pray. Amen.
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3: 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I love the teaching. I love the music. I love having company when I need it, when I'm feeling down. I love that the Lord Jesus Christ is first and foremost.
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5: As my husband went through brain cancer, just wrestled in my own strength until I finally did surrender.
6: Surrender is never easy, especially when life feels overwhelming. Jess Ronnie learned that as she walked with her husband through brain cancer. Hi, I'm Mark Gothier with Crew and Making Your Life Count. And like Jess, when I've reached the end of my own strength and cried, God, I can't do this, He has met me with His presence, reminding me I'm never alone.
5: I surrendered daily to Christ's care for me and literally handed Him my life on a platter and said, I can't do this. I need You. And He was faithful to fill me with the power that I needed and with the peace that I needed. Whereas as my husband went through brain cancer, I withheld that surrender from the Lord and just wrestled and wailed in my own strength and came to the end of myself time and time again until I finally did surrender about 2 weeks before Jason died and said, I don't know why You would have me walk such a difficult path.
6: Grief doesn't vanish overnight, but surrender makes room for God's peace and strength to carry you forward.
5: As I walked through it, I don't know that I did really believe that there could like still be a promised land for my family. 4 children, 6 and under, and a dying husband. That feels pretty bleak. And 3 brain surgeries within a period of 1.5 years between your son and your husband. But afterwards, when I did finally surrender, like I was talking about, I think that's when I began to see and to have faith that God did have a hope and a future for me. There was still a plan for my life.
6: Even when all you can do is rise and take the next step, you can experience that kind of hope as well. To learn more, go to crew.org/life.
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0: The Mike Donaghy Concert, October 29th at Ignite Church in Williston. You can get your tickets right now at thelightradio.net. I'm joined here by Sean Trolin, General Manager here at The Light. Sean, why did you pick Mike Donaghy to come out here?
1: It's always a blessing to be able to bring in artists. And one of the things we look for is charting artists. But they can be hard to get here because we're far away. Mike Donaghy is special. So he's lead singer, band 10th Avenue North, been around the industry for 20 years, but he's more than a musician. He's an author, and he's got such a heart for the Lord, and he brings a message of hope, and he brings a message of forgiveness. He wrote a book, I don't know if you're aware, Levy, but he wrote a book, God's Life for My Will, something like that. It's really geared towards young people. My daughters have read the book. They've passed the book along to their friends, but it's really geared towards anyone who's seeking God's will for their life. And what he does is he points things right back to 1 Thessalonians chapter 5. Rejoice always, pray without ceasing, in everything give thanks, for this is God's will for you in Christ Jesus. That's his heart. And that's why we wanted to bring him to town. And I'm shocked at the amount of people that have not bought their tickets yet.
0: Be encouraged and strengthened. Mike Donaghy, October 29th at Ignite Church in Williston. 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
1: Yeah, it's not one you're going to want to miss. 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Mike Donaghy is just a wonderful man of God. He's a lot of fun as well. And he's a talented musician. Did we mention that he's going to be playing music as well?
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2: 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From The Battle for Your Soul, here's David to introduce the conclusion of his message, Rest for Your Soul.
3: In the words of Jesus, if we come to him from our labored and burdened souls, he will give us rest. We're talking about that here on Turning Point as we explore our way through the brand new book, The Battle for Your Soul. And let me just say up front, The Battle for Your Soul is a 240-page hardback book, a major book just released from Turning Point into the marketplace. It's available in all of the big bookstores. Wherever good books are sold, you will find it. But you can find it more easily by simply asking for it when you send a gift to Turning Point during the month of October. Just say, please send me the book about the soul, and it'll be on its way. I believe this book will have an impact on you. I wrote the book, and it's had an impact on me. How easy it is for us to marginalize the important truth of our soul. I've asked our people on occasion, when was the last time you went up to somebody and said, how's your soul today? We don't do that. We don't think in those terms. And yet I remember when we began this discussion a few days ago, I told you, you are not a body with a soul. You are a soul with a body. And today we're going to talk once more about how to find rest for your soul. We'll get to that in a minute, but just let me remind you, we have a Caribbean cruise coming up in December. We're sailing on the Holland America Zuiderdam, December the 26th through the 2nd of January. And we're going to go to Grand Turk, San Juan, St. Thomas, and Half Moon Cay. Michael Sanchez, Uriel Vega, other musicians will be with us. We'll have a great time together. You're invited to come. Go to davidjeremiah.org, and you will find information that you need to register and come on this cruise. Now here's part two of Rest for Your Soul. In John Bunyan's classic allegory, Pilgrim's Progress, he pictures Christian beginning a journey carrying a heavy burden on his back, a symbol of the guilt and weight of sin. He travels through dangers and struggles and doubts, searching for peace with God. At one point in the journey, Christian comes to a hill where a cross stands above an open tomb. The moment he reaches the cross, the burden suddenly slips from his shoulders and tumbles down the hill and falls into the tomb and disappears forever. For the first time, Christian feels completely free. Overcome with joy and gratitude, he stands there amazed that the cross could remove a burden he had carried for so long. Tears fill his eyes as he realizes he has found rest through Christ's sacrifice. Bunyan's description is unforgettable. Jesus invites the weary and burdened people to come to him, not to earn salvation, but to receive it as a free and undeserved gift. Notice Jesus does not say, "Try harder." That's what most of us do. Jesus says, "Come to me, the burdened." And then he adds to his description of those for whom this invitation is intended, the burned out. And then Jesus said, "All you who are heavy laden." Here Jesus was describing people carrying burdens placed upon them by others. The religious leaders of his day had turned God's law into a crushing system of rules and expectations. Some experts say there were more than 500 or 600 of them beyond the law, beyond the Ten Commandments. People were exhausted trying to keep all those rules and all those measurements. And here's how Jesus described what was going on. In Matthew 23, he says, "The scribes and the Pharisees bind heavy burdens, hard to bear, and lay them on men's shoulders, but they themselves will not move them with one of their fingers." Jesus was addressing people who were experiencing what we call burnout. Now, I've heard that term all of my pastoral life, probably have even said something like, "I fear that I might be headed toward burnout." But ladies and gentlemen, burnout is not working too hard. Burnout is working too hard at something you can't do. It's working too hard at something that won't work. Burnout is not just working hard, it's working towards something that cannot be achieved. It is fatigue and frustration from efforts that don't bring any fulfillment. In Jesus' day, people tried desperately to meet the overwhelming demands, yet they knew inwardly they could never do it. And the result was exhaustion of soul, burnout. Things haven't changed much, have they? I mean, burnout has been called the malady of the overcommitted, and it is more prevalent now than ever because those who truly want their lives to matter often feel this strain. But let me tell you something. Burnout will come when you keep trying to do what you can't do. And as unbelievers, trying to go to heaven in your own strength is an undoable task. So many people feel like if they just do enough good things, they will be all right for heaven. But heaven isn't about people who do good things. It's about God who did the one thing which was necessary. He gave us his son to be our substitute. So when we put our trust in him, we can go to heaven. Listen to what Jesus says. He says, "Come to me and I will give you rest." It's just that simple. All you have to do is accept Jesus' invitation and give your heart to him, and he's promised you a different kind of life. Years ago, there was a famous scholar named John Duncan who taught at the Edinburgh University. He was famous for his knowledge of Hebrew and the ancient languages. It was so extraordinary that students jokingly said he probably prayed in Hebrew as well. But one evening, two students quietly stood outside his bedroom door, expecting to hear deep theological prayers filled with impressive language and scholarship. Instead, through the keyhole, they heard a simple childlike prayer. This great intellectual giant prayed, "Gentle Jesus, meek and mild, look upon this little child. Pity my simplicity. Let me come to you." That is the heart of this invitation. You don't have to impress Jesus. You don't have to come to him polished and all cleaned up. You simply have to respond to him as you are. He invites you to come. "Come to me, all you who are heavy laden and burdened." But then, after the invitation in this passage of Scripture, we have some instruction. In verses 29 and 30, we are told how to find rest. Very interesting passage of Scripture. Matthew 11:29, take my yoke upon you and learn from me, for I am gentle and lowly in heart, and you will find rest for your souls, for my yoke is easy and my burden is light. In Bible times, a yoke was made to fit around an animal, and skilled carpenters would smooth the rough places and shape the yoke carefully so that it would rest on the shoulders of an ox. A bad yoke rubbed and wounded, a good yoke fit well. When Jesus removes our burdens, he gives us another one. This one is entirely different from the one we carried before. Dr. Paul Brand explained it this way. Jesus offers us each a well-fitted yoke. He does not call us to the kind of rest that means inactivity or laziness that would lead to spiritual atrophy. Instead, he promises a burden designed to fit my frame, my individual needs, my strengths, and my capabilities. I come to him weary and heavy laden. He removes those crushing burdens that would destroy any human being and replaces them with the yoke of appropriate stress designed specifically for me. I've read this passage, as you have, all my life. And I remember when I first read it, I had this picture of a yoke of oxen with Jesus on one side and me on the other side. And together, me and Jesus, we were pulling the load. But when I studied the passage more carefully, I discovered that is not what Jesus meant at all. You see, in Jesus' day, taking someone's yoke was a common rabbinical expression for becoming that person's disciple. To take a teacher's yoke meant to place yourself under his instruction, under his leadership, under his authority. So when Jesus says, take my yoke upon you and learn from me, he is really saying, become my disciple, bring your life under my direction, let me shape the way you think and live. If you study the life and teaching of Jesus, you discover something very clear. Jesus asks for everything. He doesn't say, give me 90% of your life, you can keep 10%, do what you want. No, he says, give me everything. Every area, every corner of your heart, bring that under my authority. That's difficult because we naturally want to hold something back. I'm that way, you're that way. We want Christ to guide part of our lives and we continue controlling the rest. But the truth is this, no Christian can ever truly experience peace while fighting against the lordship of Christ. Let me tell you where stress often comes from in my life. Over here is one circle representing what I believe God wants for my life and my ministry, my vision, my goals. Over here is another circle which represents my own ambitions, my preferences, and my plans. And the exhaustion comes from when those two circles do not line up. God is leading in one direction, in this circle. I'm going over here in my circle. And until you can get those circles to come together, there's this tension that pulls apart what he wants, what you want. As a Christian, you know better. You know that what you're doing is not necessarily the Lord's will, but you pull against it, and then we wonder why we have stress. Jesus is teaching something very simple here. If you want rest, bring those two circles together. Let his will become your will. Let your will become his will. Stop trying to live for two different agendas at the same time. And that is exactly how Jesus lived. You know, one of the things I always have thought was strange about Jesus, and you can disprove this for me if you're a New Testament reader, but Jesus never seems to be in a hurry. Have you ever noticed that? I never noticed Jesus running from this place and running from that place in a frenzy like we normally do. He was always at peace, and he walked. You remember when Lazarus died? Jesus took a day off before he went to take care of it. He was always at peace. And one of the reasons he had peace in his life is described in words that come from his own mouth. Very seldom do you see this in the New Testament where Jesus describes his inner feelings. But in John 8:29, he said this, I always do those things that please him. Jesus was at peace because he lived under one agenda. He didn't have to worry about what anybody else wanted him to do. He always did those things that pleased the Father. One reason many of us live with so much stress is because we're trying to manage too many agendas. We're trying to please ourselves, our friends, our families, our employers, our culture, our teachers. And somewhere in the middle of that, we try to please God too. When I came here back in 1981, this church was one church in three locations. I try not to think about it too much. It was a very stressful time. Every church had their own ideas of what I should do and who I should take care of. If I was here, I should have been downtown. If I was downtown, I should have been up north. It all came to grips one night when I was downtown after church on a Sunday night. One of the ladies of the church, I don't remember who she is, and I'm kind of glad because I'd probably still be mad at her, but she came up to me and she said, she stuck her finger in my face. She said, "I just want you to understand something, young man." She said, "You work for me. You work for us. You get your check from us. You do what we tell you to do. You work for us." And you know, the thought of working for that woman really was stressful to me. First of all, it wasn't true, but if it were true, that would have been an awful experience. And I remember thinking, you know what? I don't work for you. I work for Almighty God. Now, that doesn't mean I'm not concerned about what others say. But if you're a pastor of a church of 8,000 people or whatever we have, and you think you're going to be able to please everybody in that church, you're in for a rude awakening. I have never been able to prove any way possible for anyone to make everybody in this church happy. Most of you are happy, and for that I'm glad. But somebody's always got an issue, and they always think you're the one who's supposed to fix it. Early in my time here, I came to grips with the fact that I must live out my life before an audience of one. The most important thing for me to do, and the best thing I could do for this church, was to walk every day as best I knew how in the will of God. And when you walk in the will of God, guess what? You please the right people who are also walking in the will of God. You can't please everybody, but if you're a Christian, you need to please one. And when you decide that your life is built around the direction and motivation from one person, everything is easier. If you're not sitting around thinking, "Oh, what if I do this? What will they think?" You know what? Get over that. Because no one can ever live such a multifaceted life and have any sense of peace in their heart. Do what God wants you to do, first, foremost, and every time. And you will discover that stress starts to ease out of your life. I know that some of you are thinking, how can Jesus say his yoke is easy? Seems to me like it's pretty hard. Well, let me tell you what's really hard. It's hard to please everybody else. It's impossible to satisfy every expectation people place on you. And it's exhausting to try to live for the approval of others, also trying to satisfy yourself. I see people doing that all the time. They run from one expectation to another, trying to keep everyone happy. It's stressful just watching it happen. And one day I told a friend of mine who was living that way, "You know, the problem is, everywhere you go, you take yourself with you." Isn't that true? Douglas Webster sums it all up for us in this paragraph. He says, "Apart from the grace of Christ and the saving work of the cross, it would be impossible to convince people that the easy yoke is even doable, let alone easy. But for those who live under the yoke, there is absolutely no other way to live. Who in their right mind would go back to the gods of self, money, lust, and power? Who would return on bended knee to the shrines of pious performance and judgmentalism? Is not love better than hate? Is not purity better than lust? Is not reconciliation better than retaliation? Such is the rest that comes with Jesus, easy yoke of discipleship." What a statement. The invitation, the instruction, finally the incentive. At the end of this passage, Jesus tells us something about himself. It's very revealing. He not only tells us what he will give us, but he tells us what kind of person he is. If you're going to put yourself under the total submission to the Lord Jesus, what kind of a person is he? Matthew 11:29 says, "For I am gentle and lowly of heart, and you will find rest for your souls." Think about that. The greatest man who ever lived, the Son of God himself, describes his heart as gentle and lowly. Now, gentle doesn't mean weak. It means strength under control. Jesus is not harsh with weary people. He does not shame us when we struggle. He is strong enough to help us and tender enough to heal us. That's what this means. The Bible says, he will not crush the weakest reed or put out a flickering candle. First of all, I want to ask you a question. Have you ever felt like a flickering candle? Yeah. The light's about to go out. If something doesn't happen, this is not going to be pretty. And the Bible says when you're in that situation, Jesus does not put out a flickering candle. He doesn't come along and see you're wavering in your faith and you're done. No, the Bible doesn't present Jesus like that. It says he does not crush the weakest reed. Lowly means he is humble and approachable. He's the kind of Savior who kneels to wash dirty feet and welcomes broken people instead of pushing them away. When you read the Gospels, you see this gentle and lowly heart of Jesus everywhere. Jesus forgave the paralyzed man in Mark 2. He calmed fearful disciples in Mark 4. He gave peace to the sinful woman in Luke 7, and he gently corrected overwhelmed Martha in Luke 10, and he offered living water to the lonely Samaritan woman in John 4. That's Jesus. Everywhere he went, weary people found rest in him, guilty people, grieving people, fearful people, exhausted people, and struggling people. When they got next to Jesus, they found what they were looking for. I want to end on a personal note and tell you what these verses have meant in my own life. Like all of you, I know what it's like to carry pressure and responsibility that can become overwhelming at times. I don't want to go through all the things that go on around here that I end up having to take care of in some way or another. The challenge in ministry is the temptation to measure yourself by the expectation of others. And I've learned that if I try to carry all that on my own, eventually it will wear me out. Over the years, the Lord has had to remind me of something very simple, that the best thing I can do for this church is to stay close to Jesus and walk in his will every day. When I come back to him and say, Lord, help me do your will, the pressure begins to lift because I remember that this life was never meant to be carried on in my own strength. My responsibility is to be faithful and leave the rest in his hands. In New York City, there's a huge statue called Atlas at Rockefeller Center. It shows a man straining to hold a giant sphere on his shoulders as though he is carrying the weight of the world. Right across the street stands St. Patrick's Cathedral with its towering spires pointing toward heaven. It's a picture of two ways to live. You can spend your life like Atlas, bent beneath the burdens you were never meant to carry, or you can lift your eyes to heaven and trust Jesus with the things that are too heavy for you. You have to make the choice. As I was growing up, we used to sing a hymn whose words were written by Horatius Bonar. It captures the heart of Jesus' invitation. Listen to these special words. I heard the voice of Jesus say, come unto me and rest. Lay down, O weary one, lay down thy head upon my breast. I came to Jesus as I was, weary, worn, and sad. I found in him a resting place, and he has made me glad. Folks, that really is the answer. Life will always bring pressure and stress and anxiety. No earthly solution can give rest to a soul that is far from God. Rest comes when you come to Jesus as you are and ask him to forgive your sin and bring your life into step with his will. May I go back to the two circles? The two circles? Here's God's will in this circle, and here's my ideas in my circle. Until those circles come together, stress will be a major issue. Don't fight the will of God. Let me tell you why you shouldn't fight the will of God. Here's what I've discovered. His will for your life is so much better than your will for your life that you're foolish if you trade the one for the other. God's plan for your life is way better than your plan for your life. I can testify to that from the experience of the life I've lived. God's plan for my life was so much better than my plan for my life. I had enough sense back in the beginning to say, Lord, I'll do what you want me to do, even when at the time it didn't make any sense to me. But it made sense to God because he sees the end from the beginning, and he knew everything that would happen. And the same is true for all of you. You don't have to mistrust God. Some say, well, I don't trust God. I'm going to do my thing. I don't trust God. Well, you're going to be disappointed. You're going to look back someday and maybe get a vision of what God would have done in your life if you would have just said, Lord, I'm going to put you first, and I'm going to bring my circles together. If you do that, you will discover not only will you find rest, but you'll find fulfillment in life. You will find the thing you've always been looking for and the thing you really were equipped to do and always really down deep in your heart wanted to do. That's who God is. If you commit your way into his life, he will give you the desires of your heart, and you will find rest in him.
4: Amen. Amen.
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6: I'm Ruth Kramer with Mission Network News. Six Christians kidnapped by unknown gunmen in South Sudan last month have been set free. John is a gospel worker focused on both Sudan and South Sudan. He spoke with a local church leader who wasn't sure what motivated the kidnappers other than money. South Sudan is one of the poorest countries in the world. This summer, over half of its population was estimated to be at crisis levels of food insecurity or higher. That's according to the Integrated Food Security Phase Classification.
7: And so what that breeds is incredible desperation. We're on the verge of the greatest humanitarian disaster, some say, including the UN, in our lifetime.
6: Pray that the world will pay attention to the crisis in South Sudan. John says many are turning to Christ, especially as they see Christians serving in refugee camps. And according to Wycliffe Bible Translators UK and Progress.Bible, more than 800 languages have a full Bible. Yet tremendous gaps remain. One in five people worldwide still needs God's Word in a language that sounds like home. Unfolding Word helps indigenous Christians become Bible translators using tools like Open Bible Stories. Dane with Unfolding Word says the resource uses key points in the story of redemption from Genesis to Revelation.
8: The whole book is about the length of the Bible book of Genesis. 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
6: Open Bible Stories makes Bible translation approachable.
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6: By translating open Bible stories, ordinary believers gain the confidence and practice they need to tackle entire books of the Bible. 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
28: I don't go around trying to, and I said this earlier, to beat people over the head with the Bible, but we are to share the love of Christ lovingly, truthfully, and winsomely.
27: Yeah.
28: Our job is to tell it. The receiver's job is to receive it and believe it. One plants a seed, another waters, but God gives the increase.
29: That is right from the heart of James Brown, the host of the NFL Today on CBS. And we'll have the continuation of a conversation with him today on Focus on the Family with Jim Daly. Thanks for joining us. I'm John Fuller.
27: You know, John, even in that clip, you can hear James's dedication to wordsmithing. He's very deliberate with the words he chooses and delivers them in such a great way. And he does that with sports, but more importantly, he does that with his faith in Christ. And it was wonderful hearing about JB's family last time and his love of Scripture. The time went by so quickly, you know you're having a good time when that happens. We have more to share today about his pursuit of a basketball career. That was his passion, not football. But more importantly, his pursuit of a committed relationship with the Lord. He is a theologian, which is amazing. I really enjoyed my time with him in Washington, D.C. We taped that remotely at a good friend's home there in Georgetown. And we're going to be featuring that conversation in our Sports and Faith audio collection as well. I've talked to a number of athletes and sports media icons through the years, and you can hear their stories. It's all free. We just want you to hear their testimony in Christ. And there are some big names in there.
29: There are. Scott Hamilton, Bernard Langer, Kirk Cousins, Darrell Waltrip, Daryl Strawberry. 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Let's go ahead and jump back into the conversation now with James Brown on today's episode of Focus on the Family with Jim Daly.
27: Let me roll us back a little bit to sports, and that's your world. I mean, it's not who you are, it's what you do.
0: But it's what you've done for a long time. You were a big-time basketball player, mm-hmm. high school champ and all those things. And I just want to talk about FCA, Fellowship of Christian Athletes, is how I came to Christ. Mm. And, you know, I had a wonderful football coach who took an interest in me without my mom and dad as an orphan kid at that point in high school, living with my brother. But he just loved on me. And I will always have a place in my heart for football coaches because there's so many good men that are trying to help these young boys become men. And Paul Morrow did that for me. That was your experience too. And that's, in my opinion, what makes sports so good spiritually for these men and women, boys and girls.
28: The impact of a coach on an athlete's life in its fulsome sense is undeniable. Many times you'll hear people, when you ask questions about their background, they will often reference clearly the influence of their parents, positive or negative. A pastor, a coach is almost without fail going to be mentioned if they were involved in sports, even if it was recreationally. My mother and father set the example. My father with his deathbed conversion, most importantly, and how he provided for his family, as you said, working two and three jobs routinely. My mother wanting to be the excellent homemaker that she was, and she was, but leading the path. And when, I don't know whether, who was it? Was it Jacob who wrestled with the angel?
0: Yeah.
28: My mother.
0: Israel.
28: I don't know whether it was my mother doing the wrestling or the angel was wrestling with my mom, but when she became saved, we had no choice.
0: Yeah.
28: And we're glad of it because she led us through that process. But my high school coach, he had to carry on what my mother and father has set as foundational imprints in our lives. And my high school coach, Morgan Wooten, one of the finest coaches, as Red Auerbach of basketball fame, John Wooden of college basketball fame, Dean Smith, God bless him. They said he was the finest coach on any level. And here is what the foundation is. It's a long story. We'll talk about it later. But the synopsis is this. He told us, number one was God. Number two was family. Number three was school. Number four was basketball.
0: What?
28: Fourth, Jim Daly. We never, ever heard him utter a profanity. He went into the Naismith Basketball Hall of Fame as the first coach to be inducted who only did his work at the high school level.
0: Wow.
28: He was the winningest high school basketball coach in the country. Number two, he then went into the Naismith Foundation Hall of Fame as the greatest high school coach of the 20th century.
0: Yeah.
28: And he never, ever uttered a profanity. He always focused, and he walked the word of God without beating us over the head. He was the one who walked the talk. But I'll close it with this. So I went to Harvard, and here I've got over 150 athletic scholarships to go to these great schools. My parents certainly could have afforded it, but they always said, get the best education. That's the foundation stone for success in life. So I said I wanted to go to Harvard, not realizing they were going to have to pay on their meager income and take out loans for me to go to Harvard. But that's what they said, and they made it happen. And I am forever thankful for that.
0: You know, last year we do survey work every year for the listeners. And thankfully, we have millions of people that listen to Focus on the Family and, you know, like watch CBS NFL, right? Okay. I think you have a few more. But
28: I'm not sure, but whatever few I want to do be impactful.
0: But the point of this is, when we do the survey work, last year, 179,000 people said Focus was the organization that helped lead me to the Lord. So I think in the last few minutes here, JB, as we talk about it, I love your sympathy that we're only human. You've said that a couple times, that we're sinners saved by grace. Sometimes we lose that, especially in the Christian community. And we put a lot of expectations on our children. Because, you know, we're probably 35, 40. We've been walking with the Lord for 10, 15, 20 years. And then we expect our children to be right there with us. But they've got to walk their journey as well. And I think in that regard, when you look at even your story about your daughter and, you know, tough decisions that were being made then, speak to that parenting situation. Because I think there are going to be people hearing you and watching you now that it will help them, A, to consider Christ as their Savior, and B, to make wise decisions then so that you're 30, 40 years from that point, you can rest, that your soul is at peace because right things were decided. Speak to your daughter's situation.
28: Oh, well, in terms of my daughter's situation, who, you know, I had out of wedlock, and I remember a gentleman at the University of Michigan who was an associate athletic director who made such a distinct and lifelong impact on all of the great athletes who were there, including Tom Brady, Desmond Howard, et cetera, et cetera. A believer who had a definitive impact on all of those athletes, helping to prepare them for the game of life. And I'm not sure how much he may have been impacting him with the word, but I know when I thought about my daughter, and when I think about my daughter, and again, I had her out of wedlock with my high school sweetheart, who I thought I was going to marry, was not saved. And certainly in my mind, I would not have objected because I didn't know Christ if she said that she wasn't going to have a child if we weren't going to get married. And I went back and asked her not too long ago, why did you not have an abortion? And she simply said, and does it get any clearer and more impactful than this? Her words, not mine. I did not want to kill my child. I had no other questions from there. And while I am humbled to have been asked to speak on a number of different platforms and to preach the word of God, which I love, our friend Greg Oliver had extended invitations where people who run pregnancy centers were asking if I would come and talk to the women who were there, trying to encourage them to keep the baby. I understand this is a political hot potato, that many people stay away from this. The truth of the matter is, based on what my ex said and how she viewed it, and the beautiful 43-year-old daughter that I have now, who's married to a wonderful Christian man with four beautiful Christian kids who are all in Christian schools, I know that I know. And with respect to those invitations, while I can certainly give a male's perspective, I asked my daughter to go with me.
0: Oh, that's great.
28: And one of the reasons was because of a father-daughter show that we did on television, where the host asked me if I would bring my daughter, knowing that she was a child out of wedlock, who I supported 1,000%, have and always will, even being married, though my role is a secondary one, because when two get married, in the Bible, they become one. So I play an augmenting role and love what I'm doing with my grandkids. But I asked her to come on this TV show with me, and this was live. And the host asked her, and I wasn't prepared for this myself. I was trying to prepare my daughter. He asked her, what was it like growing up in a family where your father wasn't there, knowing that you were had out of wedlock? Kind of looked to see what she was going to say. And she simply said, a father has always loved my mother. He never spoke one ill word. He supported me and her to the nth degree until I got married. And I have nothing but love for my father and how he honored and loved and loves my mother.
0: That's beautiful.
28: So, Jim Daly, you know me well enough to know, I don't go around trying to, and I said this earlier, to beat people over the head with the Bible. But we are to share the love of Christ lovingly, truthfully, and winsomely.
0: Yeah.
28: If I understand the word correctly, and I know you do, so please correct me, where it says our job is to tell it. The receiver's job is to receive it and believe it. One plants a seed, another waters, but God gives the increase. So for me, with my grandkids, where it says a good man provides for his children's children, I still have that responsibility until the day that the good Lord calls me home. And I hope that people, I respect whatever decision other people want to make. That's their life decision to make. So please just respect where I'm coming from. I don't go around castigating anybody, beating them over the head, bringing doom and gloom on them. I simply present the truth. And it's a choice that all of us have to make. Deuteronomy 30 and 19 is pretty clear with that. For God is what, speaking through Moses? When he says, I present before you this day, I call heaven and earth to record or record this day, your choice. I present to you life or death, blessings and cursings. And he gives us the answer to the test when he says, choose life.
0: Right.
28: It's a choice that we make.
0: Right.
28: God doesn't condemn. We condemn ourselves. And I pray that people will just receive the wonderful, loving intent that is being shared. But it's all of us who has a choice to make. Does that make sense, Jim?
0: Oh, yeah. And I think, you know, what it demonstrates is the idea. And what we should be full of as Christians is the attitude that we were forgiven much. That we know we're forgiven much, that we're not perfect people, and Christ died for our sins. So why would you hold somebody else to a different standard, including your child? Some of the best stories, JB, I've heard at Focus are in this area where Christian families, you know, going to church on Sunday, their 17-year-old daughter gets pregnant, and now it's a catastrophe, and they've got to deal with it. But I think when it comes to life, and I know you share this, God doesn't make mistakes. Your daughter is not a mistake. Think of her life and the grandkids. And somehow God shapes all of that into good. Like Romans 8:28 says, all things work for good. Are you serious? But in that moment, the dads are furious. The moms are bewildered. What do we do? And it's not what we're aiming for. Of course not. We want what's best. But man, God will take your mess and make it better. Make it his mess. And that's what we want. JB, before we get away, I do want to hear that story of how you came to Christ, because we didn't capture that yet. What was it? You know, obviously you had your daughter out of wedlock, you mentioned. How long after did you come to Christ? What started you in a faith trajectory?

0: BS. And no, you know, my parents worked hard for me to take advantage of this opportunity. Let's go start in a game of life. Mm. But while I was home sulking the first year after being cut by the Atlanta Hawks, hiding in the house for 2 weeks away from my friends who were like, JB didn't make it in the NBA, you're kidding me. Mm. But examining, as I shared with you, the reasons why, and when I examined my own heart and realized what I didn't do and the life mantra, work ethic that I have, whereas in corporate America, they give you principles, if you will, to follow to be successful in corporate America. For me, they have to have a foundation in Scripture. And in Scripture, when I examine myself, 2 Corinthians 13:5 says, to examine yourself, to make certain you're walking in the faith. I wasn't there at that point, clearly, when I was asking Jesus into my life. I'm tooling in my little Corvette, coming home late one night after the nightclub. A lifestyle for those several months of going to the nightclub and realizing that was not the answer. Mm. And it's late at night, and I simply asked the Lord. I said, I know of you, but I don't know you. If you will reveal yourself to me, I will serve you.
1: Great prayer.
0: But check this out. The very next week, I get an invitation from some of my buddies, ex-athletes, to go to yet another house party, a pajama party.
1: Yeah.
0: I'm 24 years of age. A pajama party.
1: Right.
0: But I go, and the moment I walk through the door, I realize clearly I don't belong here.
1: Mm. Conviction.
0: And when I was heading home after the pajama party, boy, you, hey, it is who I am. You pull these things out of me, so I'm blaming you for it, okay? Getting emotional about it, but it speaks to the depth of that question to the Lord. Because on my way home, I said, I am so sorry. I feel like I've committed high treason. Just last week, asking you to reveal yourself to me. And what do? I go to a pajama party. It certainly is an honoring of you. And that began effectively a 12-year search with my mother leading the five of us through the church route to finally be settled into a good word teaching church headed by an ex-Tuskegee Airman.
1: Oh my.
0: By the name of Bishop Clarence Givens, who taught the word of God. I went to many a sermon where it was emotional, got me shouting, but after I left out of church, if somebody asked me what was the sermon about, I couldn't tell you. Mm-hmm. I just say it was emotional, it was good. Bishop Givens taught the word of God. And everyone who was up under his tutelage for the years that he was ministering has the same testimony to make. And that's where I came to a saving knowledge of Jesus Christ and gave my life to Christ, committed myself to the walk with him, trained up under Bishop Givens, became a director, co-director with my wife, Dorothy, of the youth ministry. My wife, Dorothy, is another whole story. That's a whole story there. Who grasped the word quicker, more deeply and committed than me. And your boy is now a well-trained husband.
1: Yeah.
0: Okay. That's good. But that led me down a path that I'm on and have continued on since. Does that make sense?
1: Totally beautiful. Yeah. And what I love is, people can complicate their spiritual journey, their faith in Christ. But the way you describe that pajama party, it was like the Holy Spirit was already present in your heart. It was happening, right? And that was that conviction that you had. Because you could have done that a month before. You could have gone to the party and been driving home in your vet and not think twice. Maybe a little pain, but, you know, okay, I'll try to do less of that or something.
0: But to stop
1: that conviction
0: and listen to the inner speaking that is there in every one of us. And when we talk about this, look, I can give a great, I think, presentation on hopefully following the model of what apologetics is all about, to try to answer questions for people. Mm-hmm. And there are those who are way smarter than me that can talk me under the table. But I'm not trying to convince you using an academic argument

0: This is a deeply spiritual come to Jesus moment where you have to answer in your own inner heart, is this correct? Is this true? Is there a God? The God. If you ask the question and become familiar with the territory known as faith in Jesus Christ, and we've got so many great apologists that you know, whether it's Alex McFarland, so many. Lee Strobel, his story, The Case for Christ, is something that I reference in a number of my messages. Then just answer the question truthfully yourself, because it is an eternal decision. And here's the deal. When you understand that there's no such thing as death as many people think, and where it's the cessation of life. Try the Bible's definition of death. Our spirit and souls will live on eternally. The physical body may die, but as the word describes, those of us who are believers will be reunited with the spirit and soul. But eternality is either in heaven with the Lord, or as the Bible describes death, it is eternity without Jesus Christ. Yeah. It is simple as that. And people may call it hogwash, but I would certainly say do some deep, deep studying and being honest with yourself, because the decision is an eternal one. And so many people have cutely but painfully described it this way. If you think about it, the choice is either eternity in heaven with Jesus or in smoking with the person or the spirit you don't want to be with.
1: Perhaps just with no presence of God's character. Somebody described that will probably be hell, that there's no love, no kindness, no good, just no presence of God in that place. Eternally. Just torment. JB, this has been so good. Thank you for the time. Thank you for being with us. Thank you for the perspective that you brought. I love it. This is all about the Lord. I wasn't sure how we would aim this. I think the Lord knew, and he used it and will use it according to his purposes. So thank you again. Thank you for your witness, for your example. You're flying in some high air there on television through the football season, and it's just awesome to see how God is using you, and I'm sure using you in all kinds of friendships to talk with people about him. So thanks.
0: Can I say thank you to you?
1: Oh, yeah.
0: And the patience, for this has been a long time coming.
1: It has.
0: And
1: I've been looking forward to it.
0: I don't envy the material that Scott's got to trim down.
1: That's for sure.
2: Well, what a great conversation and a powerful reminder from James Brown on today's episode of Focus on the Family with Jim Daly.
1: He just oozes with love for the Lord and his love for others, and I so appreciate his heart. He's one of those guys you could spend more time just sitting down talking to, because he's got great stories, and his heart for God is so right there on his shirt sleeve. He's reminded us that a life of influence is not measured simply by success, visibility, achievement, but by faithfulness to Christ. He emulates that so straightforwardly. He's challenged us to model the gospel in our homes, in our work, and in the everyday conversations that God gives us. If you'd like to learn more about a relationship with Jesus Christ, I want to encourage you to read our free online booklet called Coming Home. It tells you how to begin a journey in Jesus Christ by accepting him as your personal Lord and Savior. That's what we've done. We're a Christian ministry. I don't know how many people over the 2,000 years of history have made that commitment to Christ, but it's definitely probably in the billions. And you think about that, what do they know that maybe you have not investigated? And we want you to do that investigation. It's the question that people ignore that's probably the most important question in this life. Also, if you enjoyed this conversation, be sure to check out our free Sports and Faith audio collection with other inspiring interviews from sports icons.
2: Yeah, we've talked to some great ones, Jim, and that includes legendary pitcher John Smoltz and world-class golfer Bernhard Langer.
3: To make a long story short, about 3 months later, after going to more Bible studies, started reading the Bible, it was very clear to me that I had to be born again, and that I was never good enough on my own to earn my way to heaven, but Jesus did all that for me. I just had to believe in him. So I got on my knees, prayed the prayer, the acceptance prayer, and that emptiness that I had was gone.
4: I asked our chaplain at the time, I said, you know, I've prayed the prayer. You've told me what it means to be a Christian, how to walk this walk. And I said, but let me ask you a question. I said, what prevents me from living my life the way I want to live it? And then I'll have an age that I'll turn my life over to Christ. Like, what prevents me from getting to my let's just say it's 38. And he gave me an answer that was real simple. He said, nothing prevents you from getting that in your life with one tiny exception. You may not get to your target date. So why take that chance? And it was just the simplest connection for me to say, I'm going to put all my trust in Jesus and I'm going to give him all the junk that I'm trying to carry in my backpack and I'm just going to release it.
1: Well, maybe that's something you've decided. You can wait till you're 38, 48, 58. There's no guarantee you're ever going to get there. So the question is, why not make that commitment now? If you have an appetite for godly things, but you haven't made a commitment to Christ, I would answer that question pronto. And, you know, you're not going to be giving up anything. You're going to get more in that situation. So most importantly, eternal life and faith in Christ and a life of peace rather than chaos. You know, I know sports fans will love to hear these great testimonies from these achievers. These are people who have spent their life honing a skill to be paid tens, if not hundreds of millions of dollars to do. Mm-hmm. And you know what? That discipline requires focus and attention. And then when they turn that on their experience with Christ, and like you heard both from John Smoltz and Bernard Langer, that reality that you can't earn it, it's a free gift from these guys who are used to earning it. Wow, that's powerful. So sign up. It's all free. 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
1: And it is 6:30 on The Light. You're listening to the Susan and Levy Show, and a good Wednesday morning to you. And you know, this is one of those times that it's bittersweet, because we are looking at one more fall foliage report. As you just heard, my wife Nicole and I, we do these fall foliage reports with some fun, because there's recipe fun mixed into those fall foliage reports. And we've got one more that'll be showcasing starting tomorrow, and then the next day, and the next day, and then that's it. Can you believe we're already seeing the leaves turn and fall? Oh my goodness, it's been quite a fall, a beautiful fall. How is your morning? Are you having a beautiful fall morning? Well, let's get into it. It's Whittle Wednesday here on the Susan and Levy Show. And from what I've heard, Susan Post may be back in tomorrow morning, lifting her up in continued prayer. My co-host here at The Light, Wow, what a week it's been for the both of us. But God is in control of all these things, and we appreciate all those prayers lifting up Susan and family after the passing of her mother. May she continue to be blessed, and her family, as they celebrate the life of her mom, now celebrating with Jesus. You know, wow, what a truth. Oh, we've got a lot of truth in store for you. 2.5 hours of truthful encouragement you can trust. And it is Whittle Wednesday, and that's that time when we do the riddle. Now, this is exciting, you guys, because the prize for the winner of Whittle Wednesday today will walk away with two Mike Donaghy concert tickets. That's the October 29th at Ignite Church concert, our fall concert here at The Light. You won't want to miss it. It's going to be awesome. I would even venture to say it might be a little wild. Wild for Jesus. Oh boy, it's going to be exciting. Now, today's Whittle Wednesday riddle goes like this, and you can text in at 802-878-8885 with your answers. All the answers will be coming in. We'll be doing hints throughout, as well as I will give you plenty of hints during this show, and you can text in. The riddle goes like this: with all their heart, they have the proven Lord as their shield, receiving answered battle prayers. Let them rejoice in Yahweh as on their mother's breasts. Loving kindness surrounds them, and they are not condemned. What do they have? Text in your answers to 802-878-8885. Let's get it started with some praise, elevation worship here on The Light.

We raise our hands in faith. Our trust is in the Lord. It's 641. It's the Susan and Levy Show on the Light Radio Network. A good Wednesday morning to you. You know, all across the headlines, day after day, it seems like there is yet another disaster. Something going on in life that gives alarm, and the world is saying, how can we fix this? How can we make this better? And this is an interesting thing in our life, because we as believers in Jesus Christ know that God is the answer in the core of that question. How do we fix this? Well, it's Jesus. Jesus fixes it. You know, one of the latest headlines touches me because it's an interesting thing how it intersects with my life. It was only 3 months ago that I had my hands waved up in the air doing this. I'm going to give you a little bit of a demonstration of how it sounded. No joke. I was on the Goliath Six Flags ride in Georgia. And why is that so key and important? Because literally it was that ride that is now causing a nationwide shutdown of so many different roller coaster rides, because somebody died on that ride just a few days ago. And, you know, it's kind of one of those things where you think, oh, wow, that could have been me. Seat malfunction, something that I rode in that thing just a few months ago. You know, like these roller coaster rides, they're no joke anymore. There's one in particular, my favorite one at Cedar Point, for those of you that have gone to Sandusky, Ohio. And it is the fastest roller coaster in the world, or at least it used to be. I'm not sure what it is now because they're always coming out with them. But it's like 130 miles per hour where you are like getting hit in the face with the air. And it's so wonderful to just feel that adrenaline rush. And then you go up and it takes you up and it does all these, you know, fancy things. But it does make you think, when you've got your hands in the air at that speed, what if my restraints fail? And we're really putting our faith and trust in the engineers and the mechanics, those who have wheeled it down, even the employees there, making sure that the harness is secure. How quick we are to put our faith and trust into people like that, but not the Lord, not the creator of the universe. I speak from experience, and still an ongoing process of me learning and growing in the Lord as I have given my life to Jesus, to say, God, I'm putting my hands and just in total faith. Lord, I surrender. Here I am. Use me how you want. In my life, I put my trust in you, Lord. I'm trusting you with my day today, with my day tomorrow. And no matter what happens, no matter the circumstance, I'm just trusting you. And I think of how poignant it is that somebody lost their life on a ride. I had faith in the mechanics to just put my hands in the air and yell, lose my voice. You know, my kids, they can yell and yell and not lose their voice. Me, on the other hand, as soon as I yell the first time, it's over. That's why, you know, I take these vacations with a few days, padding, because then I have to come back and be able to be on radio. And that just wouldn't happen, because the next day I'm like this. Oh, yeah, that was fun. kind of crazy, I know. But, prayers up for this man and his family who lost his life. It's a terrible thing. And all these rides being taken a look at. But do we put our faith and trust today in the Lord, or are we putting it in people, in other things other than the Lord? Boy, I'm going to put my hands up and praise the Lord today, because I trust him.

0: It's me. Nothing to see here. You know, I will have to admit, I am probably more introvert than I am extrovert. And that shocks people sometimes when I say that, because they're like, but Levy, you've got so much energy. I was actually just told that today by a person I just met today, actually, at the coffee shop. Got my coffee and got to meet another brother in Christ. And it was fantastic. It was phenomenal. But, you know, we got to talk in real as far as, yeah, I'm a bit more of an introvert than an extrovert. And I remember, you know, very vividly, as a child, where this stemmed from, because I hated the way I looked. One of the things is, you know, we can judge ourselves when we can look. And one of the freedoms I've found with this is to be able to be out there and say, you know what? I am who God has made me to be. When I read scripture that says he knit me in my mother's womb, it makes me realize, you know, God, I will admit there is still a part of me. I look in the mirror and I say, wow, you're a goofy looking guy. And that might just be my opinion or opinion of millions. But regardless, this goofy looking guy is made specifically and specially by God Almighty, the God I praise, the God I live for. So, you know, it does make me just kind of put that aside and say, you know what? I don't need to think about myself in that way anymore. I'm living for God. God lived through me. And it makes me take my mind off of these things in life that maybe keep me a little bit more introverted, less introverted, more extrovert, all for God's glory. We can always lift each other. The Mike Donaghy Concert, October 29th at Ignite Church in Williston. You can get your tickets right now at thelightradio.net. I'm joined here by Sean Trolin, General Manager here at The Light. Sean, why did you pick Mike Donaghy to come out here?
1: It's always a blessing to be able to bring in artists. And one of the things we look for is charting artists, but they can be hard to get here because we're far away. Mike Donaghy is special. So he's lead singer, band 10th Avenue North, been around the industry for 20 years, but he's more than a musician. He's an author, and he's got such a heart for the Lord, and he brings a message of hope, and he brings a message of forgiveness. He wrote a book, I don't know if you're aware, Levy, but he wrote a book, God's Life for My Will, something like that. Mm. It's really geared towards young people. My daughters have read the book. They've passed the book along to their friends, but it's really geared towards anyone who's seeking God's will for their life. And what he does is he points things right back to 1 Thessalonians chapter 5. Rejoice always, pray without ceasing, in everything give thanks, for this is God's will for you in Christ Jesus. That's his heart. And that's why we wanted to bring him to town. And I'm shocked at the amount of people that have not bought their tickets yet.
0: Be encouraged and strengthened. Mike Donaghy, October 29th at Ignite Church in Williston. 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
1: Yeah, it's not one you're going to want to miss. Really, this is going to be a special, special night. A great night to bring your friends, bring your family, bring those that don't know Jesus. Mike Donaghy is just a wonderful man of God. He's a lot of fun as well. And he's a talented musician. Did we mention that he's going to be playing music as well?
0: Right. 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We don't have to do it alone. Hallelujah, you are right here with me. 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

0: Welcome to Breakpoint, a daily look at an ever-changing culture through the lens of unchanging truth. For the Colson Center, I'm John Stone Street. Last month, following a series of dire warnings from AI insiders that the technology might bring about the end of humanity, six industry executives gathered at the White House in order to work out an agreement about regulations. Their proposal included four layers of voluntary controls and audits, including internal controls to prevent hacking and unintended access, internal teams to provide oversight and the monitoring of the intended standards, independent external auditors and evaluators, and an independent committee to receive reports and to ensure any problems are resolved. Now, all of this sounds good. However, before we celebrate what this might mean for the future of humanity, we should, as Confucius once warned, remember history. In the 1990s, energy giant Enron adopted a lengthy written code of ethics, established an audit and compliance committee, activated internal compliance procedures, and conducted annual reviews of related party deals. And each year, Arthur Andersen, one of the top five accounting firms in the country, audited Enron to ensure its compliance. Every year, Enron passed the audit with flying colors. Fortune magazine even listed the company as among the most innovative firms in the country. But as it turns out, Enron was actually most innovative in just how it got around all of the rules. They were able to hide their losses until the business finally collapsed in 2001, bringing Arthur Andersen down with them. Enron followed all the ethical procedures in their handbook and yet still committed incredible amounts of fraud. Significantly enough, its leaders were evangelical Christians. Similar stories could, of course, be told about companies like Tyco, WorldCom, Lehman Brothers. Ethics policies are, of course, essential, but they're also worthless if the people involved are not ethical. And so when it comes to AI, let's hope that history is not rhyming here. The dominant ethical theory among AI companies is a philosophy called effective altruism, or EA. It's a form of utilitarianism that attempts to use reason and evidence in order to determine how to maximize the good done for every dollar spent. It's done by multiplying the probability times the size of the expected benefit, and that requires everything be quantified. Sam Bankman-Fried, who orchestrated one of the largest financial frauds in history, is an advocate of this philosophy. He explained EA this way, quote, "There's something very quantitative about how you view the world. There's this really big notion of, in the end, you turn things into numbers and you decide which number is the biggest." EA tends to put long-term benefits ahead of immediate ones. For example, if something will cost people their lives today but benefit future generations, it should be done. Similarly, global benefits outweigh national benefits, so national interests can be sacrificed if that would benefit the world at large. And EA takes the non-human world into account. Because it's not clear that humans are, say, more important than crustaceans, shrimp welfare is, for example, for many advocates, as urgent a project as any other. In and of themselves, the guidelines that were agreed upon at the White House are good, but they will be inadequate in and of themselves to keep AI companies honest. And that's because, in the end, it's people that have to be honest and virtuous, and especially have to be accountable to others. Effective altruism cannot replace virtue. Nothing can. Short of a genuine commitment to a higher ethical standard, it will always be the foxes guarding the henhouse. For the Colson Center, I'm John Stone Street with Breakpoint.
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Jesus is worthy of it all. But what is all? For Ahmad Joctin, an ex-Muslim, now on fire Christian, who at the age of 13 memorized the entire Quran, was set to become an imam, and on his way to Mecca, he stumbled into a New Zealand church and met Jesus. What a fascinating story. You know, we have featured many stories of Muslims coming to faith in Jesus, and that is where my hope is in now. We hear about the rising tide of Islam in America, a danger for sure, and yet one that is filled with hope, because when we put our trust in Almighty God, we know, you know what, nothing is impossible for God, and God's got the victory in this all. But Ahmad Joctin has a warning for Christians. He says, the truth of God's word that changed my life must be shared. Christians in America must share the gospel of Jesus Christ. That's what he says. It is a fascinating story. And Jesus for Ahmad Joctin cost him his family, his home, and 13 teeth. After he was violently attacked for converting to Christianity, he said he was so excited to see the light that I did not count the cost. And he has learned that cost. You know, what's fascinating is this goes to a dream. Here he stumbles into a church, and then he has a dream of Jesus. After approximately 2.5 months in New Zealand, Joctin said that he had this vivid dream. And while he was while he had this dream, he heard a voice say, "Come to me." He saw an image of a building with white pillars and heard another instruction: "Go to the house of the white pillars, and in there you shall find the truth." And this is where he went into that church and got radically transformed. And he says, whenever I go to a new town, city, country, I find believers who would say, "We are your family." I wish that more of the believers in the West would understand the consequences that their brother and sisters are facing in other countries where it's not allowed to be a believer in Jesus. Oh, thank you, Jesus, that we live in the United States of America, a country that is now free. And may you give us the boldness to share with the world out there your son, Jesus, the only one who can set the captives free with your truth.

Major League Baseball wants to control the game. The problem, the game's been changed so many times, it's starting to become unrecognizable.

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1: Oh my goodness. Once again, the lines are being blurred. Is baseball in need of a makeover, or is it good the way it is? You know, if you ask the Major League Baseball Commission, they say, yeah, no, it's time for change. They're already floating an idea of a salary cap. Now, you guys, I think it's hilarious when they talk about salary cap. Because it's already ridiculous, right? One guy making $800 million. And I know it's just the best guy in baseball. What's his name? The guy on the Dodgers. Well, anyway. But it goes, right? Like, across the board with sports, it's an upside-down world for anybody to get the money that they do. But, you know, that aside, they're wanting to put a salary cap. Now they're talking about fundamentally putting rules in place where the defense can and can't go. Could you imagine this? Like the game of baseball and, oh, nope, penalty. When the ball was pitched, this guy was over there. Well, yeah, they do that in football, but that's football. Totally different game. They literally want to stop the defense doing their job by limiting the amount of balls, pop-ups, that the offense is hitting. They want to limit the amount of defense outs because they're saying, well, it's just not becoming fun anymore because they've kind of mastered with all the AI stats. And, okay, well, for this guy, he mostly hits here, so go ahead and back up and be in this position. Isn't that then just for the offense to improve? I find this fascinating that there's like all this accommodation in sports for, oh, no, we've got to put rules on everything. And then pretty much it just becomes unrecognizable, the sport. You imagine if we lived in a country

0: line up so that offense has a chance, so that the game is more entertainable. I would say sit down with the offense and have a good talk with them and say, hey, get better. Stop being cheap. Okay, over to last night's Major League Baseball game. The Rays came back saying, you know what? Nice try, Indians. You're not going to have this powwow that quick. 3-1 over the Cleveland Guardians. I say Indians because that's how it was for me growing up. Tied 1-1. And now shuffling over to hockey. And there's a lot of scores, you guys. So let's do this. I feel like the Micro Machine Man. Boston Bruins, 6. San Jose Sharks, 3. So 6-3. Boston Bruins, great job. You won. Maple Leafs over the Mammoths. My mistake. Mammoth stomping the Maple Leafs, 5-4. Montreal Canadiens beating the Buffalo Sabres, 4-3. The New York Rangers beating the Tampa Bay Lightning, 4-1. And then the Ottawa Senators losing to the St. Louis Blues, 7-2. And then the Canucks losing to the Islanders, 3-2.
1: It's nobody else's fault, so don't do it.
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0: Okay, I'm going to give you the whole truth and nothing but the truth. Eric Lee Brumley, who is incidentally just singing that song, is opening for Mike Donaghy October 29th at Ignite Church in Williston. If you haven't heard this already, this is our fall concert, and you can win tickets today by solving this riddle. It goes like this. With all their heart, they have the proven Lord as their shield, receiving answered battle prayers. Let them rejoice in Yahweh, as on their mother's breasts, loving kindness surrounds them, and they are not condemned. What do they have? Now, I will be giving hints throughout. And the first hint comes courtesy of Michael from Waterbury. He's already been trying to get these tickets. And you know what? Excuse me. It is Michael from Braintree. I apologize, Michael from Braintree. Michael from Braintree actually has said loyalty to the Trinity. And I'm so glad he actually answered with a four-word answer, because incidentally, it's actually a four-word answer. So hats off. Now, loyalty to the Trinity is, of course, not the right answer. The is actually that third word in the answer. So he's got that right. Great job, Michael from Braintree. It is not loyalty to the Trinity, though that is a fantastic answer. But you can text in at 802-878-8885 with your answer. Get put into the drawing for these two, count them two, Mike Donaghy concert tickets that we'll be giving away in, well, a little over an hour. We've got Whittle Wednesday, so much coming up. We've actually got a awesome interview here in just a few minutes that you'll be treated to. A new church in the Woodsville, New Hampshire area. You won't want to miss this awesome interview to see what God is doing over in Woodsville. Now, today, cloudy with scattered storms, highs in the upper 50s. Tonight, mostly cloudy with lows around 40. And then tomorrow, partly sunny skies with highs in the lower 50s.
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2: This is Sean Troll, and this is my general offering. My daughter's had a friend visiting from PA recently. In the course of conversation, the subject went to a dad checking out a young man to see if he was okay to date their daughter. Well, it was revealed that this young lady from PA had a dad who wasn't a Christian and may not know the questions his daughter would want him to ask a young man. At that, I, of course, volunteered to play that role for this young lady. She was thrilled. I've since had a couple of other young ladies ask for my services as well. May have to hang out a shingle. 1 Samuel chapter 16, verse 7. But the Lord said to Samuel, "Do not look at his appearance or the height of his stature, because I have rejected him. For God does not see as man sees. Since man looks at the outward appearance, but the Lord looks at the heart." I've noticed a shift in my life of late, maybe the last 5-10 years or so. There was a time that women might look at me wanting me to be their significant other, shall we say. Now I'm seeing them look at me wanting me to be their dad. I have a question for all you single ladies out there. What are you looking for in a future husband? Sure, you want to be attracted to him, but know that it's his heart that's more important. May we all be willing to search our own hearts as well and ask God to search our hearts also. This has been a general manager offering from the Light Radio Network.
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0: Welcome, everyone. This is Levy with the Light with a very special guest, Pastor Frank, talking about something extremely exciting happening in the Woodsville, New Hampshire area. Pastor Frank, welcome, and tell us about this exciting happening.
1: My name's Pastor Frank Hurley, and we started a brand new church here in the Woodsville area. We are a denomination. We are part of the Christian and Missionary Alliance. Our church is very exciting because we're new. We got young people, we got families, we got children. The most important thing that we're working on is to have a children's church for the next generation.
0: Isn't that so true? Oh my goodness, Pastor Frank, that hits me with a bunch of children myself to water the seeds of faith inside, to give them the foundation. What exactly would people expect then coming into church at ETS? And what does ETS stand for?
1: ETS is Equipping the Saints. Me and my wife had a ministry on evangelism. And what we did was we had a ministry, it was called Equipping the Saints, where we would go in and we had used to go into different churches and we would train over a 4-month period. I called it apprenticeship. It's discipleship, but I like to use the word apprenticeship because most Americans get that, you know, to be able to walk alongside someone, teach someone. And we did. We apprenticed a lot of people. We taught them how to share their faith, how to pray for people, how to, you know, just to lead people to Christ. The ministry was called Equipping the Saints. What ended up happening was I said, well, I'm not sure. I think that I'm going to lay the fleece out and I'm going to see if God really wants us here. So I prayed to God and I said to him, I said, God, if you really want us to be here, then I really want you to show us that we're supposed to be here. We took our worship team and we put on what you would call a live Christian concert. And what we did was we got down to Railroad Park in Woodsville. We got the park. It has a natural stage there for people to perform. We did worship. We did testimonies. We preached the gospel. And I said, God, if you really want us to be here, then bring the people. If not, just let me stand in the park by myself because I really want to know that you're here. Because if you're not here, I don't want to be here.
0: Amen.
1: To the amazement, 175 people came out in this little town.
0: Oh, wow.
1: Yeah, we did. Here's where it gets even crazier. People came up and they said, who are you? Where are you from? Where's your church? We want to know what you're doing because we had people on the field. This is no lie. People on the field were crying and weeping and asking for some of our team to come and pray for them. And it was amazing. We had people get saved that day. Matter of fact, baptisms came out of that. It was amazing. So then from there, what we did was I said, well, okay, God, I really want to know if this is you. I just really want to know, do you really want us to be here? So we put a free pig roast on. And when we did the free pig roast, I said, okay, God, just make it a belly flop if you don't want us to be here. And to the pig roast we had, it was roughly right around 100 people came out to the pig roast. We gave testimonies. And what happened was we just kept picking people up. So we started, like I said, we started a small group. And when we started the small group, we were picking up people here and there. We had 4 of us that started this. A small worship team that we had brought up from New Jersey to be able to do it. And there's 4 of us here. A lot of good things. We just had baptisms 2 weeks ago. We had a bunch of baptisms. We're averaging people getting saved every month. It's exciting. It's exciting to see what God is doing.
0: It sounds like God's spirit is on the move in Woodsville. And God bless you, Pastor Frank, for your faithfulness, because I see God blessing it, showing you favor. Every listener should know then this is real. This is God's movement. You put it before him and God is showing the outcome of his favor. This mission call to see the lost found is being really taken charge of. And I'm looking at this website, not only a lot of events, but a lot of ministry inside this church. Pastor Frank, tell our listeners then a little bit about yourself and where God birthed Jesus in you, the fire of God's Holy Spirit inside you. Where would you start with such a loaded question?
1: Oh man, my testimony is crazy. I got a crazy testimony, man. I was born in New Jersey and I was really, really a part of the stuff on the wrong side of the law for a long time. And I remember every week on Sunday, I had to change from one town and I had to go to another town every Sunday morning. And when I was on my motorcycle, I'd pass this little church on Beckerville Road down in Manchester, New Jersey, down in the Pine Barrens. And I went by, something inside of me was calling me to go in. And I would just ride by and there was just like a draw that was drawing me to it. And then one Sunday when I was passing by, I pulled in. I didn't know what to do. I couldn't walk in the building. There was something inside me that wouldn't let me go inside. So I just walked up I handed the guy standing outside a handful of cash, and I said, just give this to the church. I didn't know what to do. I got back on my motorcycle, and I left. That went on for a couple of weeks. And then finally, the pastor, he was standing there, and he says, you know, we ain't taking your money. You got to go and put it in the plate. So I walked in, I put it in the plate, and I walked out. And he was just like, whoa, what's going on here? You know what I mean? And what I didn't know, that was a brand new church plant. That church that I walked into had just started. It was a brand new church plant. There was like probably 30 people there. I had no idea. So the next week when I came, he told me to sit down and stay. Well, I sat down and stayed for the message. I got back on my motorcycle. I left. And as I was going down the road, God showed me that I was a sinner. He showed me I was going to hell at the current state that I was in. And I panicked. I started to cry. I didn't know what to do. And I remembered the name Jesus. And I stopped and I cried out and I said, Jesus, forgive me, Jesus, save me. And upon my cry out to him, I knew immediately I had peace with the creator of the universe.
0: Amen.
1: And I got radically transformed. I started to go to the church on Sunday, and my wife, she thought I lost my mind because basically we were atheists. We didn't believe in anything.
0: Yeah.
1: So she went three times and she got saved.
0: Wow.
1: She said she went home, she would open up that Bible she had that she never opened up in her life, and she would look up what the pastor said, and she said it was true, and it was really that easy to believe in Jesus. And she ended up getting saved. And what ended up happening was I would take my kids and I would sit them on the bed and I would tell them about Jesus. And what ended up happening was over a couple month period of time, my whole family got saved.
0: Oh my gosh.
1: Then my friends were getting saved, and then my mom finally got saved. And the month before my dad died, he gave his life to Christ. I had the opportunity to baptize him and do communion with him that day. And he got saved. And basically what happened was I couldn't stop telling people about Jesus. So what ended up happening is over a couple years of going to church, I became the outreach director of the church. And that church grew in 3 years. 3 years, it grew to 350 people with multiple services. After a few more years, I became an elder. And then they said, you know, we see something in you more. Would you like to go to school? It took me 4 years to become an ordained pastor through the Christian Missionary Alliance. I became ordained. It was totally amazing. God had did an amazing thing. He had put this thing in my heart that I just can't stop telling people about Jesus. Everywhere I go, it's about Jesus. Matter of fact, our vision for our church is victory over anything and everything that gets in the way for God's plan in your life. And our mission is to know Jesus and to make him known. It's that simple.
0: Wow. Pastor Frank, if I can just butt in and just say, hallelujah, this is the fire of God in a person who said, God, I am responding to that call and see what God can do. Pastor Frank, what I love about Jesus and this testimony of yours is God takes anybody with any walk of life with what man would say is impossible. God can do the possible with anybody.
1: I would say, look in Romans chapter 5, that while you were waging war against God, he came down and he died for you because he loves you. And he can use you like he used me. If you knew my full testimony, my life was nuts. And if God could use someone like me, he could use you. And not only use you, he could take you to where life could be transformed worldwide. Who knows what God has planned for? Only thing you got to do is be a willing, available vessel for him to pour through, and he will use you.
0: Amen, Pastor Frank. Where can our listeners get started? If they're saying, okay, Pastor Frank, I am all in. I am ready to get a part of what God's movement is here at ETS Alliance Community Church. How do they start?
1: Well, the one thing you could do is you can go to our website, etsoutreach.com, and see the stuff that's going on. We have Sunday services. Like I said, we just started Sunday services. They're at 10 a.m. in Woodsville, 25 McGuire Lane. We have that going on. We have a Bible education that we teach on Tuesday nights at the same location. We have 6:30. It's fellowship. We have a meal. We hang out. We have fellowship. 7 o'clock starts Bible education from 7 to 8. We teach expositorially through the Bible, verse by verse, as we go through. One of the things is right after that, we have a men's and a women's group that meets from 8 to 9, separate. I run the men's group. My wife runs the women's group. My wife is a very amazing woman. She was plugged in with the Christian Missionary Alliance with a thing called Empower. And she taught Empower for women to be able to grow and to stuff like that. And she was one of the teachers that was formed out of the Nyack College, and she teaches a woman's group. We have a place for you.
0: And that is how we are going to end this very real interview with Pastor Frank of ETS Alliance. Thank you, sir, for your time this morning. And I hope that you have been encouraged and strengthened, our dear Light Radio listeners. And would you consider going to ETSOutreach.com and getting started, even if it's just an encouragement and support this morning? Make that visit to that website now. God bless you, Pastor Frank, and thank you for joining us this morning.
1: Thank you so much for having me. It's been wonderful.

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4: I've been washed in the water, washed in the blood, I'm as good as me.

Oh, a riddle can be perplexing, just like life. But trusting God with these answers makes it easy, doesn't it? Like so many things in life where you're like, what is the answer? What's going on? I'm confused, or I just feel like I need help. And that reliance on God has proven over and over to me so much better than my own understanding of things. I'm so thankful that God has so much grace and mercy on me that he is slow to anger and even to discipline at times to me to just sometimes in this. I don't know how that sounded on the other end, but that hurt here. when I've got a hard head and God just is like, yep, Levy, but we're going to get through this because he is loving, he is faithful, and he is trustworthy. And I am so thankful for that in all the riddles of life. Top of the hour, we have got our Whittle Wednesday riddle that if you get correctly, you can win the two Mike Donaghy tickets that we're giving away throughout the week. But today, you don't have to call. All you've got to do is give us your answer by texting in 802-878-8885 and win those pair of tickets. Now, we'll be going through Whittle Wednesday, giving you all the different hints. We've already given some hints. This is a four-word answer. I'm kind of leaning towards if you were to give one specific answer, really the first word out of the four, I'll take that as well because that's really encompasses the thing. But four-word answer would be like the complete. And what this is when we give you the riddle, you can find every specific detail of that riddle, the answer to it, in God's word. And that's how these are built. Join us at the top of the hour as we kick this Whittle Wednesday off to trust God in everything. Lauren Daigle singing it here on The Light.

0: More fighting on the high seas. From the Christian News Radio Network, I'm Jim Miller. Two merchant ships struck by unknown drones off Bulgaria's Black Sea coast, with one vessel sinking, 11 crew members missing, 20 rescued. Bulgaria's prime minister has blamed Russia and summoned its ambassador, marking the second similar attack in 6 days. Researchers from Purdue University and the Archaeological Legacy Institute searching for Amelia Earhart's long-lost plane of the South Pacific remote island of Nuku'umoro. News Nation's Connell McShane reports.
1: Earhart, attempting to be the first woman to fly around the world, mysteriously vanished in 1937, and this island is close to her last known location at the time of her final radio transmissions. So the expedition team investigating whether satellite images of an object that was spotted in a lagoon could be part of the Earhart plane.
0: The voyage marks the 20th organized search for Earhart's plane since she reported running low on fuel to the U.S. Coast Guard before radio contact was lost some 90 years ago. In Georgia, Six Flags temporarily closing multiple roller coasters. That story after the break.
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0: At Six Flags in Georgia, the company has temporarily closed multiple roller coasters at parks nationwide. It follows the death of a man who fell from a ride in Georgia. Safety inspections are underway as investigators review that incident. The World Health Organization reporting a sharp rise in cholera cases across Yemen over the past 3 weeks. That's according to the country's ongoing humanitarian crisis. Federal agents executed a search warrant at the Washington, D.C. home of Minnesota Congresswoman Ilhan Omar early on Monday. Authorities have not disclosed the reason for the search. Omar called the action part of a political intimidation campaign and said she will not be silenced. Homeland Security investigations participated in the operation.
1: The Vatican is saying Pope Leo's recovering after the operation. They say surgeons removed the lower lobe of the Pope's right lung and examined the tissue. It was a 90-minute procedure, they say. Diagnosis confirmed for one of the most common types of lung cancer. Doctors say the procedure was successful, no complications. There's no word now on whether Leo undergoes further treatment.
0: 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To hear this and other reports on demand, visit christiannewsradio.org.
4: Hello, this is Pastor Don of Christ Redeemer Church. Welcome to the Kingdom Perspective. It is particularly important at this cultural moment for followers of Christ to live out the reality of the kingship of Jesus, particularly in our public engagement. Why? Well, as societies become increasingly secular, our tendency has been to make too much of the kingdoms of this world. By secular, I do not mean that we don't believe in God. Actually, the data suggests that we're as believing a nation as ever. Rather, by secular, I mean that we increasingly think our primary hope is to be found in this world. We're convinced that we must find heaven on earth. We foolishly think that God is in the business of giving us our best life now, that we're here not so much to serve, but to be served. This makes us desperate, especially if we feel things are not going our way. We become anxious that our kingdom is crumbling. This not only makes us irritable, but also useless for representing the kingdom of God in this world. But the Christian is first and foremost a citizen of heaven, of God's kingdom. This gives us a confident hope with which to move into the changing kingdoms of this world and to serve our neighbor. We know that the real and lasting kingdom comes not by the love of power, but by the power of love, not by superiority over people, but by serving them, not by the crown, but by the cross. From the kingdom, we have but one king to whom every knee shall bow and every tongue confess. And just as that king served, so too we are called to do the same. That's something to think about from the kingdom perspective.
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0: Excuse me, a penny for your thoughts?
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0: Ladies and gentlemen, boys and girls, now the moment you've all been waiting for, it's Weirdo Wednesday. The game's afoot.
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3: 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Good Wednesday morning to you. This is how today's riddle goes. With all their heart, they have the proven Lord as their shield, receiving answered battle prayers. Let them rejoice in Yahweh, as on their mother's breasts, loving kindness surrounds them, and they are not condemned. What do they have? You can text in 802-878-8885. This is exciting, because the winner of today's Whittle Wednesday will receive two Mike Donaghy concert tickets. That's the Mike Donaghy concert happening on October 29th at Ignite Church in Williston. 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The first hint out of the three hints I'll give before we do the answer reveal as well as the winner reveal, the first hint is it's a four-word answer, but we'll accept a one-word answer so long as it's the first word from the fourth word answer. Boy, that sounds like a riddle in of itself. But it's really, you could just give me a one-word answer, or it's the four-word answer. And this is chock full throughout the Bible. Literally one of those things you will hear repeated in, I don't want to say cliche verses, but verses that, you know, I've seen this in many Christian households. You walk in and you see this prominently displayed in big letters, you know, on the wall hanging up, this answer. Sometimes, you know, the one word answer, but mostly you would see this being displayed as the four word answer. It's chalked through throughout the Bible. We'll be giving more hints, as well as when you text in, you can get your own hints, because I'll just be texting with you and honest about what your answer is if it's not quite correct, getting you to whittle it down and win those Mike Donaghy tickets. That is coming up October 29th, but right now what's coming up is Mike Donaghy singing Control on the Light.

0: The king of heaven wants me. So this world has lost its grip on me.
1: Oh, that truth bomb song comes courtesy of Mike Donaghy, who will be at Ignite Church in Williston, October 29th. You can win tickets to that concert today by joining in the full swing of Whittle Wednesday today. It's going on live right now. Big shout out to Maddie from Barnett, who did get the answer, but guess what? She won't be winning those tickets because, well, they're smart cookies out there in Barnett, and that family in particular loves these Whittle Wednesdays so much that they've already won within these past 30 days. We've got that 30-day policy. If you've won within the 30 days, unfortunately, you can't win the tickets today, but you can always try to call in tomorrow because we're giving them away tomorrow and Friday. And also, like, one more thing to just add. If you get the answer right, you're not guaranteed to win because you'll enter into the cup, the drawing, where we'll shake things up and then pick one winner out of the many who get that right answer. Whittle Wednesday is in full swing, and you can go to our Light Radio Network Facebook and Instagram pages for the full riddle in view. Now it's time for our sports update. Oh, Major League Baseball wants to control the game. The problem: the game's been changed so many times, it's starting to become unrecognizable.
2: Everybody wants to. So many sports, so little time.

0: white. Those white lines being blurred in the game of baseball. Is that baseball anymore? Well, that's what some people are saying, that it's getting ridiculous because the Major League Baseball Commission is saying we need to change the game again. You know, so many things changing in the game of baseball. And is it for the good? Now, you know, I'm down with some change if it makes something better. But better from a perspective of all parties, not just one side. Like, they're saying right now, what's the hot topic is, well, salary cap for one. Which is really ridiculous because it's like, yeah, instead of 800 million, they should only make 400, right? It's still ridiculous money. The salary cap really doesn't mean anything, in my opinion. But the other part of this is defense. They're saying defense is controlling the game and that it's a defense-heavy perspective. So what do they want to do? Well, they want to help offense by saying, okay, we'll make it to where guys cannot use AI stats, all that knowledge that they study on, and know where the person who's up to bat is going to most likely hit, because then they get all their fielders to get into that, you know, above average spot. Ridiculous. Let the guys play their game. And even with technology, it is up to the offense to get better. And this is kind of just like goes along the lines, right? Of could you imagine living in a country that said, we need to now control all of freedom. We need to put laws in place. We need to have all these things. Pretty soon you won't have freedom of speech. Thank God we live in the Oh, no, never mind. That's where we live in right now. Too many governing laws trying to control everybody's life. But yes, that's just my opinion. Let's go back to baseball. Baseball, last night, the Guardians not winning over the Rays. The Rays are showing they've got some fight. 1-1 is the tied score. Now, they do have games tonight, and it's going to be very exciting to see how the Brewers end up shaking things up, because right now they are above the Los Angeles Dodgers. I actually had somebody today say, Levy, you're a Dodgers fan, right? Because you came from Southern California. I was like, no, they are absolutely the opposite. I am absolutely the opposite of a Dodgers fan, for sure. Let's jump to Boston. NHL, Boston taking on California Sharks, the San Jose Sharks, 6-3. And then the Mammoths stomping the Maple Leafs, 5-4. The Sabres, having been sabered themselves by the Canadiens, 4-3. And then the Rangers taking on the Lightning, 4-1. And then the Canucks losing to the Islanders, 3-2.
1: It's nobody else's fault, so don't do it.
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2: Littleton.

going to give you the whole truth this morning. The truth that Jesus is alive. He is King of Kings and Lord of Lords. You know, we are in the full swing of this Whittle Wednesday, and the whole riddle could be found on our Facebook and Instagram pages. But I feel like as a second hint for you to win those Mike Donaghy tickets, which actually, incidentally, you would also hear the opening artist

0: Eric Lee Brumley, who is singing this song right here, Give Me the Whole Truth. You would basically be okay if you were to break down this riddle just to this, with all their heart. That's the opening to this riddle. With all a believer's heart, what's in it? If you were to actually, that could have been its own riddle. And it's a four-word answer, or I'll accept a one-word answer. It'd have to be that first word out of the four. But this is found throughout God's word, a repeating four-word phrase, and something that once you know the answer, you'll be like, oh my goodness, yes, yes, I hear that all the time. And it's a timely truth, one that I would say we could daily be reminded of. Like, we could just go through our life and just like, if we were told this answer every day, we'd be like, yep, that's right. I got to be encouraged by that. I've got to remember this as a truth that I hold on to. So text in your answer to 802-878-8885 and be able to win those Mike Donaghy tickets. Now today, cloudy day with scattered storms, highs in the upper 50s. Tonight, mostly cloudy skies with lows around 40. And then tomorrow, partly sunny skies with highs in the lower 50s.
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0: Really, is that a truth we can trust in, that darkness has to flee with the name of Jesus? You know, growing up, I watched things I shouldn't have, and it made me question, oh my goodness, do I need to be afraid of the dark? And for years as a little kid, I was, because I imagined there was demons like living in the darkness. Just an opening. I don't even know if I've ever shared this, but that was some of my bad dreams that I would have. And so I'd be like, oh, needed to have the light on. Now there's a truth. It is actually the light that defeats the darkness. But when we have Jesus, we do not need to fear anything. Like, I love when pastors give authority to their congregation. I've heard it so many times at the pulpit. When witches curse or any of these things that man's like, oh, we need to fear. No, you don't need to fear. When you are bought and paid for by the blood of Jesus, you walk in victory and no demon, no curse, nothing has hold over you. Josiah Queen singing that truth here on The Light. We're in the full swing of Whittle Wednesday, and this is fantastic because we are getting those answers pouring in. Some really good ones that aren't quite there. Full armor of God. Great job. I mean, love that enthusiasm with the answer and even loyalty to God. Those are great answers, but
1: pickles.
0: They do go in the pickle jar. This one in particular is a four-word answer. Now, for our third and final hint, because you're going to have just one more song until we do the answer reveal and then draw the winner, whoever's texted in that right answer to this riddle. For the third and final hint for this riddle answer, not only have I said the answer throughout this morning's show, but it's actually been more of the theme of this morning's show. Now, it could be one word or four, as I've said, but it really can't be anything else. It needs to be either the four-word answer or the one word. This answer is really a spotlight, I think, on the world and all of the confusion that goes on when people do not have Jesus. It makes them have the opposite of something we have when we live for the Lord. Once again, you can text in 802-878-8885 with your answer. That Whittle Wednesday riddle answer is coming up. And since we're just kind of going right to it, let me share this riddle one more time. The riddle goes like this. With all their heart, they have the proven Lord as their shield, receiving answered battle prayers. Let them rejoice in Yahweh as on their mother's breasts. Loving kindness surrounds them, and they are not condemned. What do they have? You can text in 802-878-8885.
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0: Oh, hallelujah. Indeed. Brandon Lake singing that. Here on The Light, it is time, you guys. We are at the end of Whittle Wednesday already, and we've got some winners. So guess what? We're going to shake up the winners and see who rises to the winner spot to win those two Mike Donaghy concert tickets. Let's start shaking it up.
1: Shake it up. Shake it up.
0: Okay, we're shaking up the jar, and the winner for this Whittle Wednesday is Elizabeth from Peru is our Whittle Wednesday winner. She has just won herself, for her and her hubby, some Mike Donaghy concert tickets. Elizabeth, looking forward to seeing you and Adrian over here in Williston, October 29th at Ignite Church in Williston. You can get your tickets right now by going to thelightradio.net or, and it's a big or. We're giving away two more pairs of concert tickets the next couple days here on The Morning Show. So stay tuned here on The Light. Now, what did Elizabeth guess? She guessed correctly when she said, trust in the Lord. With all their heart, they have the proven Lord as their shield, receiving answered battle prayers. Let them rejoice in Yahweh as on their mother's breast. Loving kindness surrounds them, and they are not condemned. All of these riddles are based on the truth of God's word, and trust in the Lord is a resounding theme. Proverbs 3:5, of course, trust in the Lord with all your heart, and do not lean on your own understanding. 2 Samuel 22:31 says, as for God, his way is perfect. The word of the Lord is proven. He is a shield to all who trust in him. And then 1 Chronicles 5:20, they were helped against them and the Haggites, and all who were with them were given into their hand, for they cried out to God in the battle. And he answered their prayers because they trusted in him. And then Psalm 5:11, but let all those who rejoice put their trust in you. Let them ever shout for joy because you defend them. Let those also who love your name be joyful in you. Oh, amen. Let us be joyful in the Lord, those who put the trust in Jesus. Psalm 22:9 says, yet you are he who brought me forth from the womb. You made me trust when upon my mother's breasts. Psalm 32:10, many are the sorrows of the wicked, but he who trusts in the Lord, loving kindness shall surround him. And then finally, Psalm 34:22, the Lord redeems the soul of his servants, and none of those who trust in him shall be condemned. Amen. Goodbye. Yesterday, I'm trusting in Jesus.
2: Hands up.

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I always like historic things, milestones. For 41 plus years, the Light Radio Network has been broadcasting the truth of God's word. Would you help me do something that, as far as I know of, hasn't actually been attempted before? And I want you right now to join in with me. I'm going to sing to my co-host something that she is deserving of. And if you would record your rendition of it and text it in to 802-878-8885, I'll put this together for dear Susan, who, Lord willing, will be back in tomorrow morning at 6:30 with me. For all of those who may not know, Susan and family have been away because of the passing of her mother last week. God bless her memory and soul, because she knew Jesus. She loved Jesus. And so, you know, as they grieve and as they celebrate their mom's life, wouldn't it be amazing if Susan came back to this dramatic happy birthday song? Because it's her birthday today. And so we could say, hey, this is what we did all together. So once again, please record just on your phone. If you got a smartphone, you could just record it and then send it to 802-878-8885, and I'll put it together. But I'm going to go, and then you can join me even at home. Even if you don't have a recorder, just join me.

crowd goes wild. Okay, I'll probably put a real sound effect that didn't sound as cheesy as that. But yeah, if you could text in your own recording, wouldn't that be amazing and cool for Susan to come back to the show tomorrow and have that played for her? Once again, if you can text in a recording from your smartphone to our Trinity Construction text line, 802-878-8885. If you can record this in the next, let's even say half hour, and then just hit send. Simply record it on your phone, hit send. I'll put it together for her, and we'll play it tomorrow for her. Wouldn't that be cool? You know what? In the name of Jesus, go forward. Shine your light for Jesus today. Ask for opportunity to share that light with somebody who's in the dark, who needs Jesus. And I know God will listen to that prayer and give you opportunity. I will see you tomorrow morning at 6:30, hopefully, with a very awesome rendition of that happy birthday with accompanying voices, because we can't just do mine. we got to get some better voices in here. So once again, text in that happy birthday song to Susan or for Susan to the Trinity Construction text line, 802-878-8885. Have a blessed day. See you tomorrow.

0: on a Breakpoint, a daily look at an ever-changing culture through the lens of unchanging truth. For the Colson Center, I'm John Stone Street. Last month, following a series of dire warnings from AI insiders that the technology might bring about the end of humanity, six industry executives gathered at the White House in order to work out an agreement about regulations. Their proposal included four layers of voluntary controls and audits, including internal controls to prevent hacking and unintended access, internal teams to provide oversight and the monitoring of the intended standards, independent external auditors and evaluators, and an independent committee to receive reports and to ensure any problems are resolved. Now, all of this sounds good. However, before we celebrate what this might mean for the future of humanity, we should, as Confucius once warned, remember history. In the 1990s, energy giant Enron adopted a lengthy written code of ethics, established an audit and compliance committee, activated internal compliance procedures, and conducted annual reviews of related party deals. And each year, Arthur Andersen, one of the top five accounting firms in the country, audited Enron to ensure its compliance. Every year, Enron passed the audit with flying colors. Fortune magazine even listed the company as among the most innovative firms in the country. But as it turns out, Enron was actually most innovative in just how it got around all of the rules. They were able to hide their losses until the business finally collapsed in 2001, bringing Arthur Andersen down with them. Enron followed all the ethical procedures in their handbook and yet still committed incredible amounts of fraud. Significantly enough, its leaders were evangelical Christians. Similar stories could, of course, be told about companies like Tyco, WorldCom, Lehman Brothers. Ethics policies are, of course, essential, but they're also worthless if the people involved are not ethical. And so when it comes to AI, let's hope that history is not rhyming here. The dominant ethical theory among AI companies is a philosophy called effective altruism, or EA. It's a form of utilitarianism that attempts to use reason and evidence in order to determine how to maximize the good done for every dollar spent. It's done by multiplying the probability times the size of the expected benefit, and that requires everything be quantified. Sam Bankman-Fried, who orchestrated one of the largest financial frauds in history, is an advocate of this philosophy. He explained EA this way, quote, "There's something very quantitative about how you view the world. There's this really big notion of, in the end, you turn things into numbers and you decide which number is the biggest. EA tends to put long-term benefits ahead of immediate ones. For example, if something will cost people their lives today but benefit future generations, it should be done. Similarly, global benefits outweigh national benefits, so national interests can be sacrificed if that would benefit the world at large. And EA takes the non-human world into account. Because it's not clear that humans are, say, more important than crustaceans, shrimp welfare is, for example, for many advocates, as urgent a project as any other. In and of themselves, the guidelines that were agreed upon at the White House are good, but they will be inadequate in and of themselves to keep AI companies honest. And that's because, in the end, it's people that have to be honest and virtuous, and especially have to be accountable to others. Effective altruism cannot replace virtue. Nothing can. Short of a genuine commitment to a higher ethical standard, it will always be the foxes guarding the henhouse. For the Colson Center, I'm John Stone Street with Breakpoint.
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0: What's the secret to true contentment? Some believe it's attained by accumulating wealth or the newest luxuries. Others believe contentment can only be found in a simplified life with minimal possessions. Today on Truth for Life, Alistair Begg looks to the Apostle Paul's teaching for a biblical answer to that question.
1: I invite you to turn with me again to 1 Timothy 6 and to the verses that we read. And our subject this morning is essentially contentment. Contentment. What has been referred to as the rare jewel of Christian contentment. The preceding verses set the context for this instruction. We notice that the false teachers viewed godliness as a means to financial gain. And Paul was chiding them for this. Indeed, he was warning against this. And he described these individuals as men of corruption. Their minds had been corrupted. They were warped as far as the truth of the gospel had been concerned. And they had begun to think that they could turn godliness to their own personal profit. Now, having introduced this notion of profit or of gain, he picks up on it with great wisdom and skill, and he says, if you want to think in terms of godliness and gain, let me suggest to you that you are actually half right. Because he says there is a link between godliness and gain, and it is that which is present when godliness is accompanied by contentment. You don't have godliness apart from contentment, and you don't have contentment apart from godliness. These two elements are interwoven with one another. Now, when we think this morning about contentment, what are we thinking about? Perhaps we can define it in this way, that contentment is a sense of satisfaction that results from having what one desires or from not desiring more than one has. Now, the absence of such contentment is absolutely ruinous, and there are indications of this all around us. When we come to think in terms of contentment, if we are ever going to approximate to understanding it, believing it, and living it, then it is essential that we turn to this book. And what I would like to do is to consider with you just this concept. If you take notes, in my own notes, I have A, the concept. B is the contrast, which doesn't come till we get to verse 9 with the people who want to get rich. And we won't get to verse 9 this morning. I'm pretty confident of that. So we really have one point, and that is this concept of contentment. J.B. Phillips paraphrases verse 6. There is a real profit, of course, but it comes only to those who live contentedly as God would have them live. It is imperative that we understand that Paul is not suggesting here for a moment that contentment as an ideal is the key to life, and certainly is not suggesting that it is the key to death. Now, the reason I mention this is because it is fairly trendy to think in terms of contentment. It is not difficult to engage people in conversations these days, and they are very, very happy to talk about simplifying things. And they want to tell you about how they have been simplifying their lives and how this particular guru or this particular philosophy or whatever it might be has led them to this process of simplification. It often leads them to organic farming and to stress-free living and to yoga and to a number of other things. But the fact is that in their desire for contentment, in the vast majority of cases, these individuals are not only disinterested in the gospel, they are radically opposed to the gospel. And so if we were to be so foolish as to fasten on the idea of contentment in abstraction from what the Bible teaches in relationship to godliness, then we may well find ourselves as bedfellows with Buddhists and Confucianists and Hare Krishnas and a whole list of other people united in a common quest for contentment. and especially a contentment that is discovered in simplifying our lives. Now, there is no question that most of us could do well with simplifying our lives, and we'll come to that, but the point that I'm endeavoring to make is this: contentment and godliness are horse and cart. They go hand in hand. Paul has already distinguished in 1 Timothy 4:8 between physical values and spiritual values. He says physical training is of some value, but godliness has value for all things. And when we tackled those verses, we said how people say, as long as you have your health, that's all that matters. And we said, no, that's not all that matters, because a healthy body with a sick soul is a tragic thing. And so people will say, well, as long as you're contented, that's all that matters. No, it's not all that matters. Because contentment and godliness are completely interwoven in the instruction of Scripture. Now, this is borne out when we realize that the word for contentment, which Paul is using here, autarkia, means essentially self-sufficiency. And the Stoic philosophers made much of this word. Indeed, it was one of their favorite words. Because remember, the Stoics, unlike the Epicureans, who were just immersing themselves in stuff, the Stoics found their life and lifestyle in distancing themselves from the surrounding environment. And so the apex for the Stoic was a sense of self-sufficiency, whereby they were removed from all of the clamor and from all of the clutter of stuff that was offered to them as a source of satisfaction. Now, Paul obviously recognizes this, and he picks up this word and he makes use of it. But we need to understand Paul as Paul makes himself understood. For Paul, contentment with godliness was not about self-sufficiency. It was about Christ-sufficiency. When he summarizes the life that he lives in just a few words in Philippians 1:21, he says, to me, to live is Christ, and to die is gain. He said, if you want to understand my perspective on life, then you need to understand that my life is Christ, and Christ is my life. And when I face my death, Christ is my sufficiency. So we dare not read into this statement late 20th century ideas of contentment, but rather we must understand that for the Christian, contentment involves submission to and delight in our Heavenly Father's wise disposal. Isn't that what Jesus was teaching in Matthew chapter 6? When he says to these folks, don't worry about your life. Why do you worry about your clothes, he says? Do you ever worry about your clothes? Be honest. How many of you worried about your clothes this morning before you came to church? Okay, fine. Jesus says, don't worry. Don't go around saying, what are we going to eat? Or what are we going to wear? Or what are we going to drink? He says, that's what pagans do. They run after all these things. Now, notice this phrase. Your heavenly Father knows you need them. I don't know if you underline in your Bible, but if you do, this is a good one to underline. Your heavenly Father knows you need them. You see, the Christian worldview is that the Creator God did not simply create the world and take his hands off it. That's deism. He created the world and is organically involved in the world that he has made. And therefore, he is interested in the affairs of his children. We have been intricately wrought in our mother's womb. He has guarded and guided us through that pilgrimage. Whatever lies beyond that, God remains sovereign in these things. And for the Christian, contentment is in recognizing Father knows best. The hymn writer puts it like this, day by day, and with each passing moment, strength I find to meet my trials there, trusting in my Father's wise bestowment. What have I to worry or to fear? Now, the way in which we will get to grips with this, says Paul, is by thinking about the fixed points in between which our lives are lived. Isn't that what he's saying here in verse 7? For we brought nothing into the world, that's our arrival, and we can take nothing out of it, that's our departure. So he said, you never understand contentment unless you put down these two fixed points, entry and exit. A Christian does not believe in reincarnation. We're not going around in a circle. We're not coming back as something else or someone else. We're heading for the exit. The entry was planned. The exit is also planned. All the days of our lives are written in his book before one of them came to be. God is in charge of all of that. Now, says Paul, think about godliness with contentment in light of these two poles. Think about your arrival. Or think about the arrival of your children. I've been present for 3 natural births, and I've heard of countless others. And as of yet, I have not heard of a birth whereby an infant came into the world bringing packages. little Nordstrom bags and little Bath and Body Works bags or stuff like that. Little lipsticks and everything. Ooh, here I am. It never happened. It doesn't happen. Well, when they kind of got their bottom smacked and woke up, were they disappointed to be without the Nordstrom's bags? No. They were totally satisfied to come squirting in, stark naked, into the provision that God had made for their helpless existence. Now, Paul says, if you want to think contentment, think about your naked arrival. Isn't that what Job does? As he puts things to rights, as he opens his book, despite all of his problems, he says, naked I came from my mother's womb, and naked I shall depart. He says, let's just put down the fixed points here for a moment. You have the same thing when the writer of Ecclesiastes addresses the issues. In Ecclesiastes 5, I think it is. Yeah, verse 15, naked a man comes from his mother's womb, and as he comes, so he departs. He takes nothing from his labor that he can carry in his hand. All human beings made a satisfactory beginning to life without bringing any material stuff. Now, here it is. The wisdom of contentment has its basis, says Paul, in understanding our possessionless entry and exit. Consider your exit. Are you planning on taking luggage? If you are, I suggest it's foolish. Unless you're planning to build a mausoleum and surround yourself with all your toys and tributes to any apparent success you may care to boast in. But it will all rot. No one will care. No one will visit. No one will know. Think, he says. Consider your exit. All the stuff that we manage to amass in the journey through life, and it is considerable for each of us, all of that stuff has to be checked at the toll booth of death. When you come to that toll booth, you leave everything behind and you go through as you arrived, completely with nothing. There are no pockets in a shroud. Now, when this dawns on the life of an individual, they are at least in the position to be able to think through to some sensible conclusions. In the ballad of John and Yoko Ono, there is a line that pops out as if from nowhere, and Lennon sings, last night the wife said, oh boy, when you're dead, you can't take nothing with you but your soul. Now, where did that come from? Presumably, the two of them are sitting around at night talking metaphysics, talking about life. Goodness gracious, they had all the money in the world and all the time in the world to talk about whatever they wanted to talk about. She's one of the richest landowners at that point in New York City in terms of the Dakota building and all the apartments that she has possessed. But she says to him, hey, John, when you go, you don't take anything. And it dawns on him, and he writes it down in the song. He then goes, honeymooning down by the sand, took the last train back from Paris, and so on, and on with his journey. Now, while there are no pockets in a shroud, and while we arrive naked and we leave essentially naked, we don't live naked and we don't live without pockets. So the real issue is what goes in our pockets. Because stuff does go in our pockets. Well, that's where verse 8 balances out verse 7. If we brought nothing into the world, we can take nothing out of it. Principle understood. But he says, if we have food and clothing, we will be content with that. There are certain things we need to get through life. One is shelter and the other is food. So that's what he's talking about. The word that is used for clothing speaks not only of the stuff that we would put immediately on our bodies, but speaks of the shelter in which we might live as within a dwelling place. And he says, so if we have food and we have clothes, there is the basis of contentment. It's essentially what you have worked out so masterfully in the Jungle Book, right? You're all thinking of it already, aren't you? Bare necessities, the simple bare necessities. That's what he's saying. Oh, you were thinking, I'm the king of the swingers, the jungle VIP. Sorry, that was the wrong one. No, bare necessities, the simple bare necessities. Is that what he's saying here? If we have food and clothing, here is the basics for contentment. Now, loved ones, you've got to get this. I have to get this.

Not food and clothes plus, but food and clothes, we will be content with that, he says. Discontentedness in life, my discontentedness in life, is on account of being seduced into believing the lie that a man's life consists in the abundance of his possessions. That's what Jesus says in Luke chapter 12. He says to his disciples, listen, if you want to think about a man's life does not consist in the abundance of what he possesses. No matter how successful or how notorious my late father-in-law was within the Chrysler Corporation, he didn't take any of that with him. And what he left behind was a legacy in relationship to Christian things, in believing children and in believing grandchildren and in great-grandchildren that will be nurtured in the framework of faith. It would have been a dreadful waste of 69 years of a life and some 43 of them as a Christian life had he not at least begun to understand some of these things. Godliness with contentment is great gain, he says. The two things go together. We brought nothing into the world, we're taking nothing out of it. Those are the fixed points. But, he says, if we have food and clothes, we'll be content with that. My favorite illustration from literature of this comes from Jerome K. Jerome's little book, which I'm sure you all read regularly, called Three Men in a Boat. It was actually published in 1889, and it's still in print. So it's got to be a pretty good book if after all these years it is still in print. And it's the story, a humorous story, a little quaint for our ears now, but the story of three men going down the Thames on a boat and the preparations that they make for this journey. And when they meet together at the side of the river, the first thing that they determine they need to settle is what it is that they're going to take with them on their journey. And if you like to relax for just a moment, I'm going to read a little bit of the story to you. The first list we made out had to be discarded. It was clear that the upper reaches of the Thames would not allow of the navigation of a boat sufficiently large to take the things we had set down as indispensable. So we tore the list up and looked at one another. George said, "You know, we're on the wrong track altogether. We must not think of the things we could do with, but only of the things that we can't do without." George comes out really quite sensible at times. You'd be surprised. I call that downright wisdom, not merely as regards the present case, but with reference to our trip up the river of life generally. So now we've got an analogy, okay? Says, let's not think about going down the Thames. Let's think about going down the river of life. Then he comments, "How many people on that voyage load up the boat till it is in danger of swamping with a store of foolish things which they think essential to the pleasure and comfort of the trip, but which are really only useless lumber? How they pile the poor little craft mast high with fine clothes, big houses, useless servants, and a host of swell friends that don't care tuppence for them, and that they don't care three halfpence for, with expensive entertainments that nobody enjoys." I love that. You know, you have to go to these things. Well, I better not mention what it is, but anyway. And you're sitting in there, after about 7 minutes, you're going, there can't be a soul in here enjoying this. We got to go for ice cream, and you have to endure it to the end. "With expensive entertainments that nobody enjoys, with formalities and fashions, with pretense and ostentation, and with, oh, heaviest, maddest lumber of all, the dread of what will my neighbor think, with luxuries that only cloy, with pleasures that are a bore, with empty show that, like the criminal's iron crown of yore, makes to bleed and swoon the aching head that wears it." It is lumber, all lumber. Throw it overboard. It makes the boat so heavy to pull, you nearly faint at the oars. It makes it so cumbersome and dangerous to manage, you never know a moment's freedom from anxiety and care. Never a moment's rest for dreamy laziness. No time to watch the windy shadows skimming lightly o'er the shallows, or the glittering sunbeams flitting in and out among the ripples, or the great trees by the margin looking down at their own image, or the woods all green and golden, or the lilies white and yellow, or the somber waving rushes, or the sedges, or the orchids, or the blue forget-me-nots. Throw the lumber over, men. Let your boat of life be light, packed with only what you need, a homely home and simple pleasures.

0: or two friends worth the name, someone to love you, a cat, a dog, and a pipe or two. I'm not editing this, and a pipe or two. Enough to eat and enough to wear and a little more than enough to drink, for thirst is a dangerous thing. You will find the boat easier to pull then, and it will not be so liable to upset, and it will not matter so much if it does upset. See, that's the problem. See, we get so much crud that if it upsets, we can't deal with the upset. It says, but if you do it this way, then even if it flips over, it won't be that big of a deal because you don't have that much junk on it. You will have time to think as well as to work, time to drink in life's sunshine, time to listen to the aeolian music that the wind of God draws from the human heart strings around us, time to... I beg your pardon, he says, I really quite forgot myself. But there it is. Now, there isn't a person in this room right now who doesn't feel themselves pulled and pushed and moved by this. There can't be. I mean, if you do not, then you're in need, you have some issues you need to deal with. You're in need of treatment.
1: 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I'm Bob Lapine. We're glad you studied God's Word with us today. 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
3: This is Shauna on Johnny Erickson Tata Sharing Hope. 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
4: A case in point is my friend Alice. She recently broke her neck in a car accident, but this is the bizarre part. It happened when they were on a long drive in their SUV, and she and her husband were in the front seat. Their two boys were in the back. Anyway, during the six-hour drive, one of her sons asked Alice if he could have a drink out of the cooler in the back. So Alice unbuckled her seatbelt, carefully leaned over the seat, and while she balanced herself, she undid the lid to the cooler to get the soda for her son. But just then, at that instant, a car pulled out in front of them. Her husband suddenly swerved the wheel. The two vehicles hit hard, and Alice went flying against the front dash and the window of the SUV. She hit her neck and became paralyzed immediately. Everyone else was okay, but Alice came out of it a quadriplegic. And sadly, the one moment on their six-hour drive on a long straight highway. That moment when she unbuckled her seatbelt, that happened to be the moment the accident happened. You know, often we amble on along in life and then, bam, get hit with suffering. Life from then on does not make sense. It's full of insecurities. And for Alice, suffering has not only rocked her boat, it's capsized it. Because this was so odd, the way this injury happened, that she needs assurance that her world is not splitting apart at the seams. She needs to know that she isn't going to fizzle into a zillion atomic particles and go spinning off into space. Alice needs reassurance that her world is under God's sovereign, kind, sweet, precious hand. She needs to see God is at the center of this awful tragedy. And I tell you what, that's what I'm praying. I want Alice to see that God is the center of her suffering. And I want her to say that God is her Abba, her father, her daddy, personal, compassionate. That's my cry and prayer on her behalf. Now, I don't know if your suffering is as strange and bizarre as Alice's car accident. I don't know if you have experienced things like she recently did. I mean, that twisted, strange moment on a six-hour drive when everything went awry. But here's the thing. If you're hurting, I want you to know that God, just like a good Abba, just like a good father, a good daddy, just doesn't give advice to you or to Alice. No, he gives himself. He becomes the comforter to the one who's struggling. He becomes the father to the orphan, it says in Psalm 10. He becomes the bridegroom to the single person, it says in Isaiah 62. He becomes the healer to the sick, like it says in Exodus 15. He's the wonderful counselor to the confused and the depressed, just as it says of him in Isaiah 62. God is our hope. He is our shield. And he is even Alice's very great reward in the middle of this bizarre, twisted suffering. This is what you do when someone you love is in anguish. You respond to their pleas by giving them yourself. Like God, if you are the one at the center of the universe, holding it all together, if everything moves and breathes and has its being in you, you can do no more than give yourself. And that is the picture of God. It is the only answer that will ultimately matter to Alice. And slowly, she's beginning to find that out as she learns how to live life and be a good mommy to her boys while in a wheelchair. God gives Alice himself, not just a bunch of answers. No, he is the answer. He doesn't just give a bunch of words. He is the word. And that is the hope that she's waking up to every morning. And I'm praying that it continues and that it is the only hope that will truly satisfy her and remind you that the same hope satisfies you.
5: You've turned on the light. Today, cloudy skies with scattered storms, highs in the upper 50s. Tonight, mostly cloudy skies with lows around 40. Tomorrow, partly sunny skies with highs in the lower 50s. 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
6: Welcome to 15 Minutes in the Word with New York Times bestselling author Joyce Meyer. On today's program, Joyce will be teaching from her series, Filled with Hope. Hope is the confident expectation that something good is going to happen to us and through us. But it's very important we have our hope set in the right place. We can place hope in many things, but only hope in our faithful Heavenly Father and His promises to us and His Word will bring about the blessings He has for us. Now, here's Joyce with today's teaching.
7: This anchor of the soul, I think it's very important to unpack this a little bit, and let's not just look at it like this. Yes, he's the anchor of my soul. What does that mean? So here we know what an anchor is. When you want a boat to stay a certain place in the water, you drop the anchor. Because if you don't, it's going to float away. But when you drop the anchor, although it can still go a little bit in each direction, it can only go so far. And so then maybe, you know, you try to go over here in this direction a little bit, and oh, it only goes so far. And God has given us hope as the anchor of our soul. What does that mean? That means when I've got the promise of God and I'm believing, and my mind goes crazy because I'm tired and worn out, and I've waited a long, long time, and my mind says, you're not ever going to get it. God, this is not for you. Everybody else gets blessed, but you don't. You might as well quit and give up. Oh, wait a minute. There's that God of hope again, pulling me back to say, nope, this is for you. When your emotions go wild and you say, I just can't do this anymore. I'm not going to do this anymore. I'm just so upset that Okay. See, hope, when you have hope, your soul may get out there and drift around a little bit, but it ain't going too far because you've already dropped the anchor of hope in your life. Oh, yeah, you know, we have little emotions. I mean, mine took off in a couple of directions this morning when I first woke up and I was... I even heard a couple of, what about me? Kind of faint, but in the background there, what about me? When this is over... What about me? What am I gonna? Wait a minute. And my mind tried to drift off a couple of times, and you know, then and boy, your will, man. Well, I don't want, and I don't think, and I don't feel, and I don't want. And I don't... Your will be done, Lord, not mine. Is anybody getting this, what I'm trying to say to you this afternoon? I wanted you to see what I believe that really means, because I can't stand just these spiritual-sounding, floaty, scripture-type things that we all throw at each other, and everybody goes home and says, oh, that was so good, but nobody knows what it meant. So this is what it means. We're going to send you all home with that anchor of hope, with your soul tied to that anchor of hope. So when things begin to float off here and float off there, you can only go so far. You can have your little 5-minute fit, but God's going to bring you back. Amen. Genesis 15, 1-6. We love you, Lord. Oh, when I start singing, it's serious. After these things, the word of the Lord came to Abram in a vision, saying, fear not, Abram, I am your shield, your abundant compensation, and your reward shall be exceedingly great. Take this personally, will you? And Abram said, what we say a lot, well, Lord, you've not given me this, and you've not given me that. You've given me, in his case, he said, you've given me, what have you given me? I'm going from this world childless, and he who shall be the owner and the heir of my house is this employee of mine, Eliezer of Damascus. And Abram continued, look, you've given me no child, and a servant born in my house is going to be my heir. God, I don't have any children. I thought you're going to, you know, I wanted children. I prayed for children. I didn't have children. I worked hard all my life, and everything I've worked for is going to be given to this guy that works for me. Well, God, if you're going to bless me, and I'm going to have such abundant, amazing compensation in my life, then, God, where is it at? What have you done for me? Verse 4, and behold, the word of the Lord came to him, saying, this man shall not be your heir, but he who shall come from your own body shall be your heir. And he brought him outside his tent into the starlight and said, look now toward the heavens and count the stars. If you are able to number them, so shall your descendants be. Now, we've all got our tent. Man, we spend too much time in this tent. If we don't get out and see anything else, it kind of gets like this. Oh, yeah, the promises of God are going to happen for me. All I see is diapers and dirty dishes, and that man I'm married to has got a pot belly now, and he's starting to lose his hair. And I'm just sick and tired of this and sick and tired of that. We don't have any money, and the car's broke down. And, oh, yeah, I'm trying to believe the promises of God. They're never going to happen for me. And God says, come out. outside of that tent. Wow. Well, maybe there is hope for me after all. And you know what you guys have done this weekend? And it's so good for us. You've come out of your tent. You've gotten out of your tent this weekend, and you're looking up, and you're hearing amazing stories, and you're hearing good preaching, and you're worshiping God, and you're with other anointed, amazing people. And I want to tell you, you have to be careful about spending too much time in your tent staring at your circumstances and your problems, because if you do, you will lose your hope, and you will not be able to believe that God's going to do it for you. And let me tell you something, the more like if you have a home where you're the only person in it that's saved, you need to make sure you've got some Holy Ghost-filled Christian friends that are going to encourage you and build you up. And you make sure that you take the time to spend some time with them. Did you hear me? Don't just watch my program occasionally when you happen to get around to it and have time. You get up and you get that thing on every day, and you get that nourishment that you need to get you through that day. And not just mine, but whoever else that you enjoy. You get in that word. You get outside your tent. You can stare at the bills so long that it'll drive you crazy. I love that. I read that for years and didn't have any idea what it meant. He came outside of his tent. Wow. Well, God's pretty big. Maybe he can do it for me. Romans 4:18. Abraham's just like us. He was a man that wanted something. He had to endure. He had to wait patiently. He had to wait a long time. And while he was at it, he had to come outside of his tent once in a while and get a new vision. For Abraham, human reason for hope being gone. I love these scriptures. He hoped on in faith. How many of you really don't have any reason at all in the natural to keep hoping? I mean, everything you look at is just like, this is just no way. No way. Well, God's brought you out of your tent this weekend to say to you, you don't even have to have a reason to hope, because our hope is not based on reason. It's based on the God of hope. Amen. All human reason for hope being gone, he hoped on in faith that he would become the father of many nations as it had been promised him. He did not weaken in faith when he considered the utter impotence of his own body. And you know, Christine talked about this morning so well. I mean, you got to understand how old he was and how old she was, and nothing was working right. And I'm just telling you, if he would have just stayed in his tent, maybe they had a mirror in that tent, I don't know. And, you know, he's looking at Sarah, and he's looking at himself, and he's trying to believe he's going to have a kid someday, and he's thinking, hey, no way. I mean, all I see on you is wrinkles, and ain't nothing happening here. And God said, get out of that tent and look up and believe that I can do whatever I tell you that I can do. If you stare at your circumstances too long, you are in trouble. If you look at yourself too long, you are in trouble. If you look at your own weaknesses too much, you are in trouble. Looking away from all that will distract unto Jesus, who is the author and the finisher of our faith. I didn't know what I was going to do last night, but God knew. And I stepped out on it, and God showed up. And that's the way I've lived my life for the last 35 years. And you can do the same thing. Well, I wonder what it feels like to be Joyce Meyer. Does it feel any different than it does to be Susie Jones or John Brown or anybody else? We're just people, just like you, and God uses us. And he'll do the same thing for you. All human reason for hope being gone, he hoped on in faith. Abraham didn't ignore his circumstances. He saw them. He knew how old he was. He knew how old Sarah was. He knew that what God was saying was impossible. But perhaps he remembered some of the amazing things that God had done in the past. And perhaps Abraham, just like us, decided that he was just going to be a prisoner of hope. Na, na, na, na, na. I'm going to just be ridiculous with my hope. I don't care if it doesn't make any sense to hope. I'm going to hope. And I'm going to believe. And I'm going to trust. And I'm going to step out on the promises of God. See, you have no idea what you're capable of. And some of you will never find out if you don't listen to me this afternoon and say, I'm going to step out and find out. Well, what if I make a mistake? Well, it won't be the end of the world. What if I miss God? He'll find you. It's vital to understand your soul and how it functions. Let me say again that so many people live in the soul, the mind, the will, the emotions. I could teach on this for the next 100 years and people would still keep needing it. Well, I think, I feel. You just listen to people all the time. They tell you what they think. Well, I think. Well, let me tell you what I think. Well, I think. Well, I want. Well, God, I want. Well, God, I want. God, I feel. God, I feel. I feel. And what he wants to hear us say is, God, your will be done. Now, I don't want to be rude or, you know, sound harsh. I don't want to hurt anybody's feelings. But you know what? It just really doesn't matter what we think. I mean, it just really flat out doesn't matter. It's what the Word of God says that matters, not what we think. And we have to learn to not think about some things. We think about things too much.
8: The life God has planned for us is full of hope. 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And we can too. 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
11: The military has roll call, you know, reading out the names to see if everybody's there. Family get together? Well, you know who you've got. You've got mom, dad, grandma, granddad, and grandchildren, but you don't usually have roll calls. No. I mean, now there was a point where we had 1 3-year-old grandson who took roll in his own little way. Yeah, while we were all busy in the usual chatter and bustle of everyone catching up, our grandson was obviously evaluating who's there and who isn't. You could tell. Before very long, he would pipe up, "Where's Grandma? Where's Daddy?" Or whoever happens to be MIA at the moment. And he wanted answers about where they were and why they weren't there. He wanted every person in the family to be there. Well, I'm Ron Hutchcraft, and I want to have a word with you today about making sure the family's there. If you belong to Jesus Christ and you know your sins are forgiven, when all of God's family gets together in heaven, you know you'll be there. But what about your family on earth? Will they be there? And are you doing what you need to do to help them be there? It's easier to tell almost anyone else about Jesus, isn't it? I mean, than it is to tell someone from your family. You can go to Mexico on a mission trip and tell people there about what Jesus did for them. You can say a word to someone at work or a restaurant or your neighborhood. You can be really involved in Christian activities that are aimed at helping people be in heaven with us. And seldom, if ever, explain to your own family members what Christ has done for you and what Christ did on the cross for them. Probably because it's just plain hard. The priority of Jesus for us as his ambassadors shows up in a story recorded in Mark 5, beginning at verse 18. It's our word for today from the Word of God. The Bible says, as Jesus was getting into the boat, the man who had been demon-possessed begged to go with him. Okay, Jesus had just set this man free from years of spiritual bondage. Jesus did not let him, but said, "Go home to your family and tell them how much the Lord has done for you." So the man went away and began to tell in all the Decapolis, which was his home area, how much Jesus had done for him. And all the people were amazed. Now, it would have been easier for this man to go with Jesus and run around serving him everywhere but home. And that's just like some of us. And we should be spreading the good news about Jesus, of course, to people that God brings into our life. And we should be a part of his mission to reach every lost person. But it should start at home. Maybe Jesus is saying to you today, go home to your family and tell them how much the Lord has done for you. How do you do that? Well, first, you pray by name every day for the lost members of your family. Second, you evaluate what about you might be making them think less of Jesus. Maybe your temper or selfishness or your mouth. Whatever it is, take some time to let Jesus change that thing. Your family needs to see a difference in you that will mean something to them. Thirdly, let them know how much they mean to you. Sometimes a letter might be the best way to do that, a letter with four main parts. I love you, thank you, I'm sorry for, and I wish we could. And in that last part, you talk about how you hope your relationship could be from now on, and let them know how much you want to be in heaven with them forever. Sometimes our family members think we're condemning them, but you may need to say, listen, if being good could get anybody to heaven, you'd probably be on that list. But I found out that our only hope isn't how good we are. It's what Jesus did and what we do with what he did for us. Don't nag them. Don't argue religion with them, please. It's not about religion. It's all about Jesus. It's all about his cross. So stick to that. Pray for an open door to their heart and then for God's courage and words to go in when he opens that door. God rescued you so the people you love could have Jesus within their reach, living in someone they know. So please do all God wants you to do. Tell everyone you love, be in heaven with you forever.
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14: As my husband went through brain cancer, just wrestled in my own strength until I finally did surrender.
15: Surrender is never easy, especially when life feels overwhelming. Jess Ronnie learned that as she walked with her husband through brain cancer. Hi, I'm Mark Gothier with Crew and Making Your Life Count. And like Jess, when I've reached the end of my own strength and cried, God, I can't do this, he has met me with his presence, reminding me I'm never alone.
14: I surrendered daily to Christ's care for me and literally handed him my life on a platter and said, I can't do this, I need you. And he was faithful to fill me with the power that I needed and with the peace that I needed. Whereas as my husband went through brain cancer, I withheld that surrender from the Lord and just wrestled and wailed in my own strength and came to the end of myself time and time again until I finally did surrender about 2 weeks before Jason died. And said, I don't know why you would have me walk such a difficult path.
15: Grief doesn't vanish overnight, but surrender makes room for God's peace and strength to carry you forward.
14: As I walked through it, I don't know that I did really believe that there could still be a promised land for my family. 4 children, 6 and under, and a dying husband. That feels pretty bleak. And 3 brain surgeries within a period of 1.5 years between your son and your husband. But afterwards, when I did finally surrender, like I was talking about, I think that's when I began to see and to have faith that God did have a hope and a future for me. There was still a plan for my life.
15: Even when all you can do is rise and take the next step, you can experience that kind of hope as well. To learn more, go to crew.org/life.
16: Knowing God from Harvest with Pastor and Evangelist Greg Laurie.
17: The believer should not worry. The believer should not worry. Classic example of this is the prophet Daniel. He was called by God to be an advisor to King Darius. And the other counselors to the king were jealous of Daniel's influence, and so they wanted to undermine him, and they made up things that were not true about him, and then they hatched a plot to get the king to sign a decree that no one could pray to anyone except the king, or they would have to die. Well, Daniel had a habit of prayer, good habit. And then he was arrested, and he was put into a den of hungry lions. And an interesting thing happened that night. The king was up all night. He couldn't sleep, worrying about Daniel. And Daniel slept like a baby. Probably used one of the lions for a pillow. Propped his feet up on the other one. And so that's the difference between a believer and a non-believer. When chaos and turmoil is happening around us, a believer can be at rest, but a non-believer cannot. The Bible says he gives to his beloved sleep. The non-believer, listen, if you're not a Christian, you ought to be afraid. If you're not a Christian, frankly, you probably should be worried and very concerned with all the things going on in our world right now. But if you're a Christian, you can be at peace and rest knowing God is in control.
16: You were created to know God. 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Just click on Know God. Already know God? Invite others to learn more about what it means to follow Jesus. Answers to questions about the Christian faith, online courses for Christian growth, and video messages from Pastor Greg Laurie can be found at harvest.org.
18: Fear has a quiet way of running our lives. It doesn't always shout. Sometimes it just whispers, stay safe, don't stand out, don't risk it. And before we know it, courage fades and comfort becomes our master. Hi, I'm Bernie Diamond and welcome again to Fresh. In 1953, Sir Edmund Hillary stood at the foot of Mount Everest facing conditions that had killed every climber before him. Fear was real, but his determination was stronger. When he finally reached the summit, he said later, "It's not the mountain we conquer, but ourselves." That's exactly where a man named Joshua found himself. His mentor Moses, the greatest leader Israel had ever known, was gone. The task ahead was terrifying: lead millions of people into a foreign land filled with enemies. Take that land battle after battle. Interestingly, God's first words to him weren't about tactics or weapons, but about courage. Joshua chapter 1, verse 9. "Remember, I commanded you to be strong and brave. Don't be afraid, because the Lord your God will be with you wherever you go." That's what God said to Joshua, and with all my heart, I believe that that's what he's saying to you. Real courage isn't the absence of fear. It's the quiet decision to trust God more than your circumstances, more than your feelings, more than your fear. So whatever mountain stands before you today, take the step. You don't need perfect confidence, just the courage to believe that the one who calls you will go with you all the way to the summit. "Remember, I commanded you to be strong and brave. Don't be afraid, because the Lord your God will be with you wherever you go." That's God's word, fresh for you today. Ah, powerful stuff. Just imagine the power that would be unleashed in your life if you allowed him to speak his word into your heart every day. Well, that's exactly why I'd love to send you your fresh devotional message each day. 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It's completely free. 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
20: More fighting on the high seas. From the Christian News Radio Network, I'm Jim Miller. Two merchant ships struck by unknown drones off Bulgaria's Black Sea coast, with one vessel sinking, 11 crew members missing, 20 rescued. Bulgaria's prime minister has blamed Russia and summoned its ambassador, marking the second similar attack in 6 days. Researchers from Purdue University and the Archaeological Legacy Institute searching for Amelia Earhart's long-lost plane to the South Pacific remote island of Nuku'umoro. News Nation's Connell McShane reports.
0: Earhart, attempting to be the first woman to fly around the world, mysteriously vanished in 1937, and this island is close to her last known location at the time of her final radio transmissions. So the expedition team investigating whether satellite images of an object that was spotted in a lagoon could be part of the Earhart plane.
20: The voyage marks the 20th organized search for Earhart's plane since she reported running low on fuel to the U.S. Coast Guard before radio contact was lost some 90 years ago. In Georgia, Six Flags temporarily closing multiple roller coasters. That story after the break.
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20: At Six Flags in Georgia, the company has temporarily closed multiple roller coasters at parks nationwide. It follows the death of a man who fell from a ride in Georgia. Safety inspections are underway as investigators review that incident. The World Health Organization reporting a sharp rise in cholera cases across Yemen over the past 3 weeks. That's according to the country's ongoing humanitarian crisis. Federal agents executed a search warrant at the Washington, D.C. home of Minnesota Congresswoman Ilhan Omar early on Monday. Authorities have not disclosed the reason for the search. Omar called the action part of a political intimidation campaign and said she will not be silenced. Homeland Security investigations participated in the operation.
0: The Vatican is saying Pope Leo's recovering after the operation. They say surgeons removed the lower lobe of the Pope's right lung and examined the tissue. It was a 90-minute procedure, they say. Diagnosis confirmed for one of the most common types of lung cancer. Doctors say the procedure was successful, no complications. There's no word now on whether Leo undergoes further treatment.
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37: The Mike Donaghy Concert, October 29th at Ignite Church in Williston. You can get your tickets right now at thelightradio.net. I'm joined here by Sean Trolin, General Manager here at The Light. Sean, why did you pick Mike Donaghy to come out here?
38: It's always a blessing to be able to bring in artists, and one of the things we look for is charting artists, but they can be hard to get here because we're far away. Mike Donaghy is special. So he's lead singer, band 10th Avenue North, been around the industry for 20 years, but he's more than a musician. He's an author, and he's got such a heart for the Lord, and he brings a message of hope, and he brings a message of forgiveness. He wrote a book, I don't know if you're aware, Levy, but he wrote a book, God's Life for My Will, something like that. It's really geared towards young people. My daughters have read the book. They've passed the book along to their friends, but it's really geared towards anyone who's seeking God's will for their life. And what he does is he points things right back to 1 Thessalonians chapter 5. Rejoice always, pray without ceasing, in everything give thanks, for this is God's will for you in Christ Jesus. That's his heart. And that's why we wanted to bring him to town. And I'm shocked at the amount of people that have not bought their tickets yet.
37: Be encouraged and strengthened. Mike Donaghy, October 29th at Ignite Church in Williston. You can go to thelightradio.net right now.
38: Yeah, it's not one you're going to want to miss. Really, this is going to be a special, special night. A great night to bring your friends, bring your family, bring those that don't know Jesus. Mike Donaghy is just a wonderful man of God. He's a lot of fun as well. And he's a talented musician. Did we mention that he's going to be playing music as well?
37: Right. Thelightradio.net. We don't have to do it alone. Hallelujah, you are right. Mike Donahue at Ignite Church on October 29th is brought to you by the Light Radio Network and GreenMountainDiapers.com, your online resource for natural cloth diapers for your baby, reminding you that children are a gift from the Lord.
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3: I don't go around trying to, and I said this earlier, to beat people over the head with the Bible, but we are to share the love of Christ lovingly, truthfully, and winsomely. Yeah. Our job is to tell it. The receiver's job is to receive it and believe it. One plants a seed, another waters, but God gives the increase.
4: That is right from the heart of James Brown, the host of the NFL Today on CBS. And we'll have the continuation of a conversation with him today on Focus on the Family with Jim Daly. Thanks for joining us. I'm John Fuller.
2: You know, John, even in that clip, you can hear James's dedication to wordsmithing. He's very deliberate with the words he chooses and delivers them in such a great way. And he does that with sports, but more importantly, he does that with his faith in Christ. And it was wonderful hearing about JB's family last time and his love of Scripture. The time went by so quickly, you know you're having a good time when that happens. We have more to share today about his pursuit of a basketball career. That was his passion, not football. But more importantly, his pursuit of a committed relationship with the Lord. He is a theologian, which is amazing. I really enjoyed my time with him in Washington, D.C. We taped that remotely at a good friend's home there in Georgetown. And we're going to be featuring that conversation in our Sports and Faith audio collection as well. I've talked to a number of athletes and sports media icons through the years, and you can hear their stories. It's all free. We just want you to hear their testimony in Christ. 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
4: There are. 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
2: Let me roll us back a little bit to sports, and that's your world. I mean, it's not who you are, it's what you do, but it's what you've done for a long time. You were a big-time basketball player, high school champ and all those things, and I just want to talk about FCA, Fellowship of Christian Athletes, is how I came to Christ, and, you know, I had a wonderful football coach who took an interest in me without my mom and dad as an orphan kid at that point in high school living with my brother. But he just loved on me. And I will always have a place in my heart for football coaches because there's so many good men that are trying to help these young boys become men. And Paul Morrow did that for me. That was your experience too. And that's, in my opinion, what makes sports so good spiritually for these men and women, boys and girls.
3: The impact of a coach on an athlete's life in its fulsome sense is undeniable. Many times you'll hear people, when you ask questions about their background, they will often reference clearly the influence of their parents, positive or negative, a pastor, a coach is almost without fail going to be mentioned if they were involved in sports, even if it was recreationally. My mother and father set the example. My father with his deathbed conversion, most importantly, and how he provided for his family, as you said, working two and three jobs routinely. My mother wanting to be the excellent homemaker that she was, and she was, but leading the path. And when, I don't know whether, who was it? Was it Jacob who wrestled with the angel?
2: Yeah.
3: My mother.
2: Israel.
3: I don't know whether it was my mother doing the wrestling or the angel was wrestling with my mom, but when she became saved, we had no choice.
2: Yeah.
3: And we're glad of it because she led us through that process. But my high school coach, he had to carry on what my mother and father had set as foundational imprints in our lives. And my high school coach, Morgan Wooten, one of the finest coaches, as Red Auerbach of basketball fame, John Wooden of college basketball fame, Dean Smith, God bless him, they said he was the finest coach on any level. And here is what the foundation is. It's a long story. We'll talk about it later. But the synopsis is this. He told us, number one was God. Number two was family. Number three was school. Number four was basketball.
0: What?
3: Fourth, Jim Daly. We never, ever heard him utter a profanity.
0: Mm.
3: He went into the Naismith Basketball Hall of Fame as the first coach to be inducted who only did his work at the high school level.
0: Wow.
3: He was the winningest high school basketball coach in the country. Number two, he then went into the Naismith Foundation Hall of Fame as the greatest high school coach of the 20th century.
0: Yeah.
3: And he never, ever uttered a profanity. He always focused, and he walked the word of God without beating us over the head. He was the one who walked the talk. But I'll close it with this. So I went to Harvard, and here I've got over 150 athletic scholarships to go to these great schools. My parents certainly could have afforded it, but they always said, get the best education. That's the foundation stone for success in life. So I said I wanted to go to Harvard, not realizing they were going to have to pay on their meager income and take out loans for me to go to Harvard. But that's what they said, and they made it happen. And I am forever thankful for that.
0: You know, last year we do survey work every year for the listeners. And thankfully, we have millions of people that listen to Focus on the Family and, you know, like watch CBS and NFL, right? Okay. I think you have a few more. But
3: I'm not sure, but whatever few I want to do to be impactful.
0: But the point of this is when we do the survey work, last year, 179,000 people said Focus was the organization that helped lead me to the Lord. So I think in the last few minutes here, JB, as we talk about it, I love your sympathy that we're only human. You've said that a couple times, that we're sinners saved by grace. Sometimes we lose that, especially in the Christian community. And we put a lot of expectations on our children because, you know, we're probably 35, 40. We've been walking with the Lord for 10, 15, 20 years. And then we expect our children to be right there with us, but they've got to walk their journey as well. And I think in that regard, when you look at even your story about your daughter and, you know, tough decisions that were being made then, speak to that parenting situation, because I think there are going to be people hearing you and watching you now that it will help them, A, to consider Christ as their Savior, and B, to make wise decisions then so that you're 30, 40 years from that point, you can rest, that your soul is at peace because right things were decided. Speak to your daughter's situation.
3: Oh, well, in terms of my daughter's situation, who, you know, I had out of wedlock, and I remember a gentleman at the University of Michigan who was an associate athletic director who made such a distinct and lifelong impact on all of the great athletes who were there, including Tom Brady, Desmond Howard, et cetera, et cetera. A believer who had a definitive impact on all of those athletes, helping to prepare them for the game of life. And I'm not sure how much he may have been impacting him with the word, but I know when I thought about my daughter and when I think about my daughter, and again, I had her out of wedlock with my high school sweetheart, who I thought I was going to marry, was not saved. And certainly in my mind, I would not have objected because I didn't know Christ if she said that she wasn't going to have a child if we weren't going to get married. And I went back and asked her not too long ago, why did you not have an abortion? And she simply said, and does it get any clearer and more impactful than this? Her words, not mine. I did not want to kill my child. I had no other questions from there. And while I am humbled to have been asked to speak on a number of different platforms and to preach the word of God, which I love, our friend Greg Oliver had extended invitations where people who run pregnancy centers were asking if I would come and talk to the women who were there, trying to encourage them to keep the baby. I understand this is a political hot potato. that many people stay away from this. The truth of the matter is, based on what my ex said and how she viewed it, and the beautiful 43-year-old daughter that I have now, who's married to a wonderful Christian man, with four beautiful Christian kids who are all in Christian schools, I know that I know. And with respect to those invitations, while I can certainly give a male's perspective, I asked my daughter to go with me.
0: Oh, that's great.
3: And one of the reasons was because of a father-daughter show that we did on television, where the host asked me if I would bring my daughter, knowing that she was a child out of wedlock, who I supported 1,000%, have and always will, even being married, though my role is a secondary one, because when two get married, in the Bible, they become one. So I play an augmenting role and love what I'm doing with my grandkids. But I asked her to come on this TV show with me, and this was live. And the host asked her, and I wasn't prepared for this myself. I was trying to prepare my daughter. He asked her, what was it like growing up in a family where your father wasn't there, knowing that you were had out of wedlock? Kind of looked to see what she was going to say. And she simply said, my father has always loved my mother. He never spoke one ill word. He supported me and her to the nth degree until I got married. And I have nothing but love for my father and how he honored and loved and loves my mother.
0: That's beautiful.
3: So, Jim Daly, you know me well enough to know, I don't go around trying to, and I said this earlier, to beat people over the head with the Bible. But we are to share the love of Christ lovingly, truthfully, and winsomely.
0: Yeah.
3: If I understand the word correctly, and I know you do, so please correct me, where it says our job is to tell it. The receiver's job is to receive it and believe it. One plants a seed, another waters, but God gives the increase. So for me, with my grandkids, where it says a good man provides for his children's children, I still add that responsibility until the day that the good Lord calls me home. And I hope that people, I respect whatever decision other people want to make. That's their life decision to make. So please just respect where I'm coming from. I don't go around castigating anybody, beating them over the head, bringing doom and gloom on them. I simply present the truth. And it's a choice that all of us have to make. Deuteronomy 30 and 19 is pretty clear with that. For God is what? Speaking through Moses when he says, I present before you this day. I call heaven and earth to record or record this day, your choice. I present to you life or death, blessings and cursings. And he gives us the answer to the test when he says, choose life.
0: Right.
3: It's a choice that we make.
0: Right.
3: God doesn't condemn. We condemn ourselves. And I pray that people will just receive the wonderful, loving intent that is being shared. But it's all of us who has a choice to make. Does that make sense, Jim?
0: Oh, yeah. And I think, you know, what it demonstrates is the idea. And what we should be full of as Christians is the attitude that we were forgiven much. That we know we're forgiven much, that we're not perfect people, and Christ died for our sins. So why would you hold somebody else to a different standard, including your child? Some of the best stories, JB, I've heard at Focus are in this area where Christian families, you know, going to church on Sunday, their 17-year-old daughter gets pregnant, and now it's a catastrophe, and they've got to deal with it. But I think when it comes to life, and I know you share this, God doesn't make mistakes. Your daughter is not a mistake. Think of her life and the grandkids. And somehow God shapes all of that into good. Like Romans 8:28 says, all things work for good. Are you serious? But in that moment, the dads are furious. The moms are bewildered. What do we do? And it's not what we're aiming for. Of course not. We want what's best. But man, God will take your mess and make it better. Make it his mess. And that's what we want. JB, before we get away, I do want to hear that story of how you came to Christ, because we didn't capture that yet. What was it? You know, obviously you had your daughter out of wedlock, you mentioned. How long after did you come to Christ? What started you in a faith trajectory?
3: In as succinct a fashion as I can, after being cut by the Atlanta Hawks, and I did get a chance the following year when Red Auerbach, God bless him, asked me to come to trial for the Boston Celtics, and I was again the last person cut. So I knew that I was going to go and pursue

0: from our friends who were like, JB didn't make it in the NBA. You're kidding me.
1: Mm.
0: But examining, as I shared with you, the reasons why, and when I examined my own heart and realized what I didn't do and the life mantra, work ethic that I have, whereas in corporate America, they give you principles, if you will, to follow to be successful in corporate America. For me, they have to have a foundation in Scripture. And in Scripture, when I examine myself, 2 Corinthians 13:5 says, to examine yourself, to make certain you're walking in the faith. I wasn't there at that point, clearly, when I was asking Jesus into my life. I'm tooling in my little Corvette, coming home late one night after the nightclub. A lifestyle for those several months of going to the nightclub and realizing that was not the answer.
1: Mm.
0: And it's late at night, and I simply asked the Lord. I said, I know of you, but I don't know you. If you will reveal yourself to me, I will serve you.
1: Great prayer.
0: But check this out. The very next week, I get an invitation from some of my buddies, ex-athletes, to go to yet another house party, a pajama party.
1: Yeah.
0: I'm 24 years of age. A pajama party.
1: Right.
0: But I go. And the moment I walk through the door, I realize clearly I don't belong here.
1: Mm. Conviction.
0: And when I was heading home after the pajama party, boy, it is who I am. You pull these things out of me, so I'm blaming you for it, okay? Getting emotional about it, but it speaks to the depth of that question to the Lord. Because on my way home, I said, I am so sorry. I feel like I've committed high treason. Just last week, asking you to reveal yourself to me. And what do? I go to a pajama party. It certainly is an honoring of you. And that began effectively a 12-year search with my mother leading the five of us through the church route to finally be settled into a good word teaching church, headed by an ex-Tuskegee Airman.
1: Oh my.
0: By the name of Bishop Clarence Givens, who taught the Word of God. I went to many a sermon where it was emotional, got me shouting, but after I left out of church, if somebody asked me what was the sermon about, I couldn't tell you.
1: Mm-hmm.
0: I just say it was emotional, it was good. Bishop Givens taught the Word of God. And everyone who was up under his tutelage for the years that he was ministering has the same testimony to make. And that's where I came to a saving knowledge of Jesus Christ and gave my life to Christ, committed myself to the walk with him, trained up under Bishop Givens, became a director, co-director with my wife, Dorothy, of the youth ministry. My wife, Dorothy, is another whole story. That's a whole story there. Who grasped the word quicker, more deeply and committed than me. And your boy is now a well-trained husband.
1: Yeah.
0: Okay.
1: That's good.
0: But that led me down a path that I'm on and have continued on since. Does that make sense?
1: Totally beautiful. Yeah. And what I love is, people can complicate their spiritual journey, their faith in Christ. But the way you describe that pajama party, it was like the Holy Spirit was already present in your heart. It was happening, right? And that was that conviction that you had. Because you could have done that a month before. You could have gone to the party and been driving home in your vet and not think twice. Maybe a little pain, but, you know, okay, I'll try to do less of that or something.
0: But to stop
1: but that conviction
0: and listen
1: yes.
0: to the inner speaking that is there in every one of us. And when we talk about this, look, I can give a great, I think, presentation on hopefully following the model of what apologetics is all about, to try to answer questions for people.
1: Mm-hmm.
0: And there are those who are way smarter than me that can talk me under the table. But I'm not trying to convince you using an academic argument. This is a deeply spiritual come to Jesus moment where you have to answer in your own inner heart. Is this correct? Is this true? Is there a God?

0: the God. If you ask the question and become familiar with the territory known as faith in Jesus Christ, and we've got so many great apologists that you know, whether it's Alex McFarland, so many. Lee Strobel, his story, The Case for Christ, is something that I reference in a number of my messages. Then just answer the question truthfully yourself, because it is an eternal decision. And here's the deal. When you understand that there's no such thing as death as many people think, and where it's the cessation of life, try the Bible's definition of death. Our spirit and souls will live on eternally. The physical body may die, but as the word describes, those of us who are believers will be reunited with the spirit and soul. But eternality is either in heaven with the Lord, or as the Bible describes death, it is eternity without Jesus Christ. It is simple as that. And people may call it hogwash, but I would certainly say do some deep, deep studying and being honest with yourself, because the decision is an eternal one. And so many people have cutely but painfully described it this way. If you think about it, the choice is either eternity in heaven with Jesus or in smoking with the person or the spirit you don't want to be with.
1: Perhaps just with no presence of God's character. Somebody described that will probably be hell, that there's no love, no kindness, no good, just no presence of God in that place. Eternally. Just torment. JB, this has been so good. Thank you for the time. Thank you for being with us. Thank you for the perspective that you brought. I love it. This is all about the Lord. I wasn't sure how we would aim this. I think the Lord knew, and he used it and will use it according to his purposes. So thank you again. Thank you for your witness, for your example. You're flying in some high air there on television through the football season, and it's just awesome to see how God is using you, and I'm sure using you in all kinds of friendships to talk with people about him. So thanks.
0: Can I say thank you to you?
1: Oh, yeah.
0: And the patience, for this has been a long time coming.
1: It has.
0: And
1: but I've been looking forward to it.
0: I don't envy the material that Scott's got to trim down.
1: That's for sure.
2: Well, what a great conversation and a powerful reminder from James Brown on today's episode of Focus on the Family with Jim Daly.
1: He just oozes with love for the Lord and his love for others, and I so appreciate his heart. He's one of those guys you could spend more time just sitting down talking to, because he's got great stories, and his heart for God is so right there on his shirt sleeve. He's reminded us that a life of influence is not measured simply by success, visibility, achievement, but by faithfulness to Christ. He emulates that so straightforwardly. He's challenged us to model the gospel in our homes, in our work, and in the everyday conversations that God gives us. If you'd like to learn more about a relationship with Jesus Christ, I want to encourage you to read our free online booklet called Coming Home. It tells you how to begin a journey in Jesus Christ by accepting him as your personal Lord and Savior. That's what we've done. We're a Christian ministry. I don't know how many people over the 2,000 years of history have made that commitment to Christ, but it's definitely probably in the billions. And you think about that, what do they know that maybe you have not investigated? And we want you to do that investigation. It's the question that people ignore that's probably the most important question in this life. Also, if you enjoyed this conversation, be sure to check out our free Sports and Faith audio collection with other inspiring interviews from sports icons.
2: Yeah, we've talked to some great ones, Jim, and that includes legendary pitcher John Smoltz and world-class golfer Bernhard Langer.
3: To make a long story short, about 3 months later, after going to more Bible studies, started reading the Bible, it was very clear to me that I had to be born again, and that I was never good enough on my own to earn my way to heaven, but Jesus did all that for me. I just had to believe in him. So I got on my knees, prayed the prayer, the acceptance prayer, and that emptiness that I had was gone.
4: I asked our chaplain at the time, I said, you know, I've prayed the prayer. You've told me what it means to be a Christian, how to walk this walk. And I said, but let me ask you a question. I said, what prevents me from living my life the way I want to live it? And then I'll have an age that I'll turn my life over to Christ. Like, what prevents me from getting to my let's just say it's 38. And he gave me an answer that was real simple. He said, nothing prevents you from getting that in your life with one tiny exception. You may not get to your target date. So why take that chance? And it was just the simplest connection for me to say, I'm going to put all my trust in Jesus and I'm going to give him all the junk that I'm trying to carry in my backpack and I'm just going to release it.
1: Well, maybe that's something you've decided. You can wait till you're 38, 48, 58. There's no guarantee you're ever going to get there. So the question is, why not make that commitment now? If you have an appetite for godly things, but you haven't made a commitment to Christ, I would answer that question pronto. And, you know, you're not going to be giving up anything. You're going to get more in that situation. So most importantly, eternal life and faith in Christ and a life of peace rather than chaos. You know, I know sports fans will love to hear these great testimonies from these achievers. These are people who have spent their life honing a skill to be paid tens, if not hundreds of millions of dollars to do. Mm-hmm. And you know what? That discipline requires focus and attention. And then when they turn that on their experience with Christ, and like you heard both from John Smoltz and Bernard Langer, that reality that you can't earn it, it's a free gift from these guys who are used to earning it. Wow, that's powerful. So sign up. It's all free. 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
1: You've turned on the light. Today, cloudy skies with scattered storms, highs in the upper 50s. Tonight, mostly cloudy skies with lows around 40. Tomorrow, partly sunny skies with highs in the lower 50s. 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
2: When heartache and hardship and suffering comes into our life, that opens up the door for those thoughts that kind of have been held at bay to come flooding through and say, you know, I've always wondered about this anyway.
3: Yeah.
2: Right? What can I really trust you for if I can't trust you for my health? I can't trust you to make sure that I always have a job. I can't trust you that my kids are going to follow you. I can't trust you that my kids aren't going to get sick. Then what does it mean that you're good? And what does it mean that I can trust you for? But we only have those questions, I think, when something like that enters. And that can be a catalyst for sure why people end up saying, no, I don't believe in this.
4: Welcome to Family Life Today, where we want to help you pursue the relationships that matter most. I'm Ann Wilson.
5: And I'm Dave Wilson, and you can find us at familylifetoday.com. This is Family Life Today. So we've been talking about how the next generation seems to be walking away from the faith, walking away from their parents' faith, walking away from the church in record numbers, which is really, really scary.
4: So scary and daunting. And we wonder as parents, like, am I doing anything that's contributing to our kids or this next generation walking away?
5: Yeah, and we've had John Marriott here talking about this. John, we called you the expert, but I mean, you've studied this, you've written about this. We've got Recipe for Disaster book, Before You Go book. You've got other books as well, right, John?
2: Yeah, a couple more. There's one, it's called Going, Going, Gone. And the subtitle is...
5: That sounds really exciting right there, John. Oh, Going, Going, yes. Gone.
2: Yeah,
5: Going, same, Going, Gone. Same topic?
2: Same topic. And it's really quite short and it's free. On my website, if anyone's interested in...
5: Your website is?
2: JohnMarriott.org.
5: All right.
2: Yeah, and it's Going, Going, Gone, and Why Believers Leave the Faith and What We Can Do to Guard Against It. It's a very short, like a 150 pages, double-spaced kind of book, so it's small. Yeah.
5: Yeah, that's good. Yeah. And, I mean, we know you flew all the way from L.A., where you are a professor at Biola. You're interacting with students pretty much every day about this topic. Help us understand, why are they going, going, gone? We've already talked about intellectual questions, the culture, but as I've read all your books, you mentioned it's not just intellectual. Mm-hmm. And when I read that, I'm like, you are so right. You're working with college students. What other factors are there besides I don't believe because there's not enough evidence? Again, we spent the last 2 days sort of investigating that. So if you want to listen to that, go back there. But there's emotions. What are the other factors?
2: Everyone who leaves the faith will say that they left it because they don't believe it's true. They will never say, I left it because I want to sin. Right? I left it because I'm in rebellion. And while that might be deeply the case, at least on the surface for them, and speaking charitably of them, they will say, I left because I don't believe it's true. When you ask, why don't you believe it's true anymore? There's the piece that we talked about last time, the intellectual reasons. There's a direct correlation between the two, right? If you have some intellectual problems, not enough evidence, contrary evidence, then it's clear to you that the truth of Christianity doesn't follow. But then there's some indirect reasons that cause people to say, yeah, this can't be true because, and then there's some dots that need to be connected. And usually those would be things like, this can't be true because of emotional reasons. Because if Christianity were true, this wouldn't have happened, and this wouldn't have happened, and this wouldn't have happened, and all of those things happened, and I have been so deeply hurt and wounded. It's pretty clear to me that Christianity can't be true, because if it was, then I would have been treated a lot better. Mm. Or experiential reasons. I lived my life in such a way that I followed God, I loved God, I was committed to God, I sacrificed for God, and then something tragic happened in my life, and I feel like, is this what I get?
4: Or what kind of a God could allow my pain for me to suffer like that, or my loved one to suffer like that?
2: Exactly. And then there's a sense of betrayal there, right? This is no longer necessarily intellectual. This is deeply personal, that that God has not done for you. We have kind of a reciprocity agreement with God, right? We give him what he wants, worship, adoration, obedience. We expect that he's going to repay the favor and give us what we want. And on the surface, as Christians, we know that that's not a proper way to look at things. But I experienced this myself a number of years ago, where my wife and I put all of our eggs into one basket. We really had felt the Lord had opened up some opportunities for a ministry that we were trying to start. All of the signs were pointing in this direction. We knew that it would be a little bit of a risk, but we were okay taking that because we thought we had seen the hand of the Lord in this. And within about a year and a half, we were asking ourselves, well, which car are we going to sell? And when do we have to sell this house? And when do we move in with your parents? And I got to the point where I started thinking, so this is what I get? Really, Lord? I'm going to rip my kids out of school, take away from all of their friends, have my wife to move across the country, live with her parents, feel like a failure. And I've lived my life in a fairly consistent, you know, pattern of following you to varying degrees of proximity, but it's always been in the same direction. And people, you know, experience this a lot. And I had to realize, wow, I never thought that I would say something
5: you
2: like that.
5: You know better, right?
2: But I know
5: you
2: better.
5: Still, we all do. Everybody does. And that's really, really difficult, isn't it? Because it's personal.
2: For sure.
5: I mean, I remember when I was in seminary out in California, this is ridiculous. This is terrible. I don't even want to admit this. This is so embarrassing. I had a bike in our garage stolen. Our garage door was up. Somebody stole the bike, probably some kid in the neighborhood. And I just went on a search to find this thing. I'm going to find my bike. You know, it's just a pedal bike. Never found it. And I remember being mad at God. Here I am going to seminary. How hard is it for you to bring a bike back into my driveway? And I mean, it's ridiculous. But a minor thing like that had me questioning the goodness of God.
4: Oh, guys, I mean, mine is... my sister led me to Jesus. She was amazing, up every morning, 4:30, in the Word, at church, raising four boys with her husband. Amazing. Like, she was my hero. So when she was diagnosed with cancer, lung cancer at 44, and died 5 months later, I was like, I don't get it. Like, there's, you know, you always think, but there will be good in it. You know, you're always trying to get that silver lining. Mm-hmm. I'm like, there is not a silver lining. And man, I remember being on the floor in my bathroom and I was on my face before God. And I remember making a choice and saying, God, this makes no sense to me. I don't see how that can happen. And you're still good. Like, it makes no sense to me. But I remember saying, but I will choose to follow you because I've seen your faithfulness and I have nowhere else to turn. But I could also see how some people could say, I'm out.
5: Yeah, I mean, doesn't it seem like this is one of the biggest reason people walk away is just the evil.
4: The pain.
5: That God, a good God and a powerful God allows evil. And then when it gets personal, it's very easy to throw up your arms and say, I'm done.
2: Oh, for sure. And I think that we all have, if we think about it much and we're reflective, there are some things that we believe as Christians that sort of are intention, right? We think that God is in control, but we have a certain amount of free will because that's what makes us morally accountable and responsible. We think that Jesus is a man, but yet he's 100% God. We think God is three persons, yet one being. And God is good, but there's problems in the world. And we're willing to kind of keep those in the back of our mind when things are going okay and life is good. But when heartache and hardship and suffering comes into our life, that opens up the door for those thoughts that kind of have been held at bay to come flooding through and say, you know, I've always wondered about this anyway.
4: Yeah.
2: Right? What can I really trust you for if I can't trust you for my health? I can't trust you to make sure that I always have a job. I can't trust you that my kids are going to follow you. I can't trust you that my kids aren't going to get sick. Then what does it mean that you're good? And what does it mean that I can trust you for? But we only have those questions, I think, when something like that enters. And that can be a catalyst for sure why people end up saying, no, I don't believe in this
5: now
2: anymore.
5: How did you navigate your little crisis of faith? You didn't move in with the in-laws?
2: We did not move in with the in-laws, no. That would have been wonderful, of course. But it didn't happen, and I'm grateful that it didn't happen.
5: We'll talk.
4: But it is the parable of the soils. In Luke 8:13, when Jesus said, these on the rocky soil are those who, when they hear, receive the word with joy, and these have no firm root. They believe for a while, and in time of temptation, fall away. And every single one of us are faced with times of temptation, for sure.
2: Yeah, and I think that in your story, where you said, I'm going to trust, I think that that's where we all have to get to in those times. And I don't think that it's a trust, just a blind leap of faith.
4: Yeah.
2: I don't think that it's just believing despite the counter evidence. But I do think that we can at least in those moments say, all right, then how do I know that God is good? And how do I know that he can take something really bad and turn it into something good? And I think the answer to both of those questions is the cross, right? Because we say, look, even though all of these horrible and hard things happened, how do I explain that God sent his son into the world to die such a terrible death on a Roman cross? The only explanation is either it didn't happen, that God is an insane glory hound, or that he really is who he claims to be and he really loves us. And I think that the third option makes the most sense. Mm. And then the cross also tells us that God can take the worst of situations, the greatest evil ever committed, and he can turn it into something incredibly good that the entire world benefits from. And I think that based on that foundation, we can say, all right, I don't understand. I don't know why you're doing this. I don't know how this is going to work out for good. And I may never see it in my lifetime, but I can trust you because you've demonstrated yourself to be faithful in the past.
4: It's the gospel.
2: Yeah, it is the gospel.
4: Exactly.
3: All right, Ann, quick question. What would I say is my favorite thing about you?
4: Is this a trick question?
3: See, this is why we need Spousology.
4: Spousology is a couple's trivia game that puts how well you know each other to the test with plenty of laughs along the way.
3: Yeah, there's 240 questions, so whether you've been married 2 years or 46 like us,
4: there's always something new to discover.
3: All right, go grab Spousology for your next date night or couple's game night at shop.familylife.com.
4: And Dave, the answer was my sense of humor.
3: Sure, let's go with that.
5: It is interesting that every question, whatever it is going to be answered by a person. It really isn't even the reliability of Scripture, although that's significant, obviously, because it reveals this person. But if Jesus didn't live, didn't die, didn't raise from the dead, as Paul said in 1 Corinthians 15, then we can just, our faith is in vain, walk away. But it does come back to that. And even as a parent, when our children walk through the valley of questions and doubt, that's where we got to end up taking them back to, is the person of Jesus. And the evidence there is overwhelming.
4: And as we said earlier, like to be able to talk about that and the evidence that is there, but even having that discussion, is it true? Is the resurrection true?
2: Yeah,
5: but I, you know, here's one that you already mentioned that I'd love to hear more thoughts on. You know, it isn't always intellectual. It could be hurt.
2: Mm-hmm.
5: So a person that's been hurt by the church, by the Christian community, by a Christian, by their parent, you name it, that is significant in people walking away. Talk about that.
2: Very significant, right? And it is a great example of how there is an indirect relationship here, why they come to the conclusion that Christianity is not true. Hmm. There's not a one-to-one relationship between saying there's no evidence for your claim. It's if your claim was true, this should be the case, and this should be the case, and this should be the case. But the opposite is the case. You people treat me worse than my friends who, you know, aren't Christians. You are judgmental. You're hypocritical. You're mean-spirited. You only care about being right. One of the folks who I interviewed in my dissertation, her name is Lori, and she's since become my friend, and she has a really wonderful story. But she came from an abusive home on the East Coast. In her early 20s, she moved to the Pacific Northwest. She was not a Christian. She was not a believer. She had no faith in anything at all. She got invited to go to a church, started attending the church, and committed her life to Christ. She got involved at the church and unfortunately made a really poor choice in the gentleman who she married. He physically abused her. He physically abused their daughter, put them both into the hospital. And when she got out, in her mind, she had no other options to feed her daughter and to care for her daughter than to go back to the lifestyle that she was living on the East Coast, which was being an exotic dancer. And then she reached out to the church that she went to and said, hey, I'm in deep trouble here. Can you help us? Well, what have you been doing to make money? I'm ashamed to tell you this is what I've been doing. They said, what you're doing is sinful. You should be ashamed of yourself. We're ashamed of you. And we will not help you. And if you ever set foot on the church campus, we'll call the police because we think that you are a threat to the children here. And she said, if this is what Christianity produces, it cannot possibly be true. And I don't have anything to do with it. And she subsequently left the faith.
4: I mean, it's so contrary to Jesus' life. Look who he hung around. And I'm not condoning her lifestyle, but the church should be the place where we open the doors. But you're saying that's one of the reasons those emotional needs not being met is one of the reasons we can leave the church.
5: Yeah, and it shows the power of our lives compared to anything else. It's like what we do, what we say. And, you know, I'm thinking even as parents, if our kids walk away, our life still will speak, no matter what they're doing or what they're thinking. How we live is what's going to draw them back more than an argument, you know, or a piece of evidence.
4: And our judgmental attitudes as parents, we have to be super careful of what we're saying about the other students at our kids' schools.
2: I remember
4: our son was, I think he's just a freshman in high school, and he was talking about this boy, and he had talked about him before. I said, oh, is that bad kid that smokes pot? Like, think about that comment. And my son stopped for a minute. He said, is he bad because he smokes pot, Mom? Is that what he is? And right away, I mean, talk about conviction.
2: Yeah.
4: I just put his identity based on what he's acting out. And I thought, no, like, that is on. Like, what a terrible thing to say. But when our kids see how judgmental we can become, even of a lifestyle, we may not agree with it, but to label as what an idiot or what a bad kid or, you know, are you seeing that with college students and with your own kids?
2: Oh, yeah. One of the significant factors in why children and young people retain their faith is because of the credibility enhancing displays of behavior that they see in their parents. So a study came out from a gentleman who I'm acquainted with who's an atheist. And he is interested in why people become religious, why people stay religious. And his conclusion is that the reason why people who are raised in Christian homes, one of the big factors in them staying is because their parents engage in what he calls creds. C for credibility, E enhancing displays. And what he means by that is that when people live, it's very simple, right? When people live what they believe, and if you believe something that is beautiful, and if you believe something that is compassionate and merciful and stands for truth, like Jesus, you know, is full of grace and he's full of truth. And if you live that way, and you're willing to even sacrifice for what you believe, that really enhances the truthfulness in the eyes of kids. And one of the examples that he gives is if dad loves football, but he chooses to go to church on Sunday instead of stay home and watch football, that speaks louder than words do to the kids because they say, whoa, dad loves football, but he's going to go to church. He's choosing it over that. Well, there must be something here. May not be consciously thought, but that's the message that gets sent.
4: I remember our kids for Dave's, I think it was...
5: You're not going to go into football, are you?
4: No, I'm not, actually. We never talk about that on this program. But for Dave's 50th birthday, I had a surprise birthday party, and our sons were, I don't know if they're in college, but they couldn't come to this gathering I had, but they each wrote a letter. And I remember every one of them saying, they're sitting under his teaching. He's their pastor. But I remember each one of them in their own way wrote something like, Dad, I've heard you preach or whatever, but the thing that has marked my life is your life. Mm. Like, I'm watching you live out what you're preaching, and that's given you so much credibility, and that has helped my faith so much. So you're right. Our kids are watching us. Isn't that so scary?
2: Yeah. And a really significant other component, another relationship, is having kind of these secondary influential authority figures in their life that are outside of the immediate family, right? Yeah. Mm. One of the things I appreciate so much about the two youth leaders at our church, one's name is Kyle, the other Ryan, and my kids love them. They love them because Kyle and Ryan love my kids.
5: Yeah.
2: And all the kids in the youth group, right? They take them out for lunch. They spend quality time with them. They're fully invested in their lives. When you find someone in a worldview or a religion that you are really drawn to, that you think is really great, that really you recognize has a love for you, you are far more inclined to hear what they have to say and want it to be true because of your perception of who they are. And so having these other people in our lives and in our kids' lives can really go a long way to influencing people to hold on to their faith because they find it something that they actually want to be true.
5: Yeah, one of the things we did as young parents is we prayed for that person in our son's lives because we knew it wasn't just going to be us. It's actually going to be somebody that's not us that might have even more of a role in their faith journey. And God provided Frank and Ryan and Rob for all three sons at different stages. And when they walked in our house or our boys left with them, it was just an answer to prayer. It was like, thank God for them. 'Cause we knew, I think they had just as much of an impact as we did, don't you think?
4: Absolutely, especially in those teen years when they weren't necessarily spending as much time with us. They were with their friends more, but that was really a gift for us.
2: Yeah, and one really significant relationship, and this will be really encouraging for some folks and maybe not so encouraging for others because not all of us have grandparents that can be there for our kids, but Vern Bengston was a professor at USC. He did a 30-year study on 1,500 families and wanted to see which ones passed on faith and which ones did not pass on faith. And one of the key components of families that managed to pass on faith that endured throughout, you know, those 35 years to their children was the relationship that children had with grandparents.
4: That's encouraging.
2: Yeah.
5: Yeah, we're grandparents now, so.
4: That's right.
5: In some ways, as a grandparent, you think, we're done. We don't really have the impact, but we've heard that we can have a greater impact than even our own kids.
2: Yeah.
5: And that's exciting.
2: Yeah.
5: You know, that's like a mission for us as grandparents.
4: Mm-hmm.
5: Let me ask you one last question. If you were looking across the table at a parent who's got a teenager that says, Dad or Mom, I don't think I can believe anymore. Most important thing they can do in that moment.
2: The most important thing I think they can do in that moment is to say, regardless of whether you believe or you don't believe, at the end of this journey, I will always love you. You will always be a part of our family. I will always accept you. I will always be proud of you. My love is not conditional upon you believing and affirming the same things that I believe and that I affirm. And that I hope that as you go through this journey, that you'll invite me to be part of it so that we can kind of go through it together.
4: Mm-hmm.
2: In doing that, you keep lines of communication open. You let them know that you're a safe person to talk to, that they have freedom to think, which they're going to do anyway, but that they can come to you on their terms and talk about these things. And so I think that that's the most important thing that we can do in that moment.
5: You know, I'm almost positive that our listeners have no idea how important they are to our program.
4: I think you're right.
5: Our prayer partners and especially our financial partners, people who donate financially to Family Life Today, make this program actually happen.
4: And your monthly gift really is changing the hearts and lives of families, not only here, but around the world.
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9: 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For the Colson Center, I'm John Stone Street. Last month, following a series of dire warnings from AI insiders that the technology might bring about the end of humanity, six industry executives gathered at the White House in order to work out an agreement about regulations. Their proposal included four layers of voluntary controls and audits, including internal controls to prevent hacking and unintended access, internal teams to provide oversight and the monitoring of the intended standards, independent external auditors and evaluators, and an independent committee to receive reports and to ensure any problems are resolved. Now, all of this sounds good. However, before we celebrate what this might mean for the future of humanity, we should, as Confucius once warned, remember history. In the 1990s, energy giant Enron adopted a lengthy written code of ethics, established an audit and compliance committee, activated internal compliance procedures, and conducted annual reviews of related party deals. And each year, Arthur Andersen, one of the top five accounting firms in the country, audited Enron to ensure its compliance. Every year, Enron passed the audit with flying colors. Fortune magazine even listed the company as among the most innovative firms in the country. But as it turns out, Enron was actually most innovative in just how it got around all of the rules. They were able to hide their losses until the business finally collapsed in 2001, bringing Arthur Andersen down with them. Enron followed all the ethical procedures in their handbook and yet still committed incredible amounts of fraud. Significantly enough, its leaders were evangelical Christians. Similar stories could, of course, be told about companies like Tyco, WorldCom, Lehman Brothers. Ethics policies are, of course, essential, but they're also worthless if the people involved are not ethical. And so when it comes to AI, let's hope that history is not rhyming here. The dominant ethical theory among AI companies is a philosophy called effective altruism, or EA. It's a form of utilitarianism that attempts to use reason and evidence in order to determine how to maximize the good done for every dollar spent. It's done by multiplying the probability times the size of the expected benefit, and that requires everything be quantified. Sam Bankman-Fried, who orchestrated one of the largest financial frauds in history, is an advocate of this philosophy. He explained EA this way, quote, "There's something very quantitative about how you view the world. There's this really big notion of, in the end, you turn things into numbers and you decide which number is the biggest. EA tends to put long-term benefits ahead of immediate ones. For example, if something will cost people their lives today but benefit future generations, it should be done. Similarly, global benefits outweigh national benefits, so national interests can be sacrificed if that would benefit the world at large. And EA takes the non-human world into account. Because it's not clear that humans are, say, more important than crustaceans, shrimp welfare is, for example, for many advocates, as urgent a project as any other. In and of themselves, the guidelines that were agreed upon at the White House are good, but they will be inadequate in and of themselves to keep AI companies honest. And that's because, in the end, it's people that have to be honest and virtuous, and especially have to be accountable to others. Effective altruism cannot replace virtue. Nothing can. Short of a genuine commitment to a higher ethical standard, it will always be the foxes guarding the henhouse. For the Colson Center, I'm John Stone Street with Breakpoint.
1: You've turned on the light. Today, cloudy skies with scattered storms, highs in the upper 50s. Tonight, mostly cloudy skies with lows around 40. Tomorrow, partly sunny skies with highs in the lower 50s. 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
23: Today on Insight for Living, Chuck Swindoll continues his study in the book of Mark. We're just getting started in this beautiful glimpse of Jesus. And as we look at the first chapter, Chuck draws three searching questions out of this passage. These aren't questions about the house we live in or the job we hold. They reach deeper than that. First, where does the Lord find you today? Second, what is his calling in your life? And third, how long will it take you to say yes? Chuck begins with prayer.
24: We have already come to you, our Father, in silence, and now we continue our worship with these simple words. Be to us what we can never be for ourselves, our Father. Be our peace. In a world that's chaotic, disturbing, and often disillusioning, be our peace. Be our hope. So much around us is empty. All of it is temporary. Temporal, it's passing. And as time passes, many things deteriorate. So be our hope, as well as our peace. Be our grace, Lord, in a world of demands and deadlines and unforgiving spirits and revengeful people. Be our grace, our hope, our peace, and be our vision. So easy for us to be short-sighted, preoccupied with now, or even yesterday. Be our peace and our hope, our grace, our vision. Everyone said, amen.
23: 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Chuck titled today's message, Saying Yes to Christ's Call.
24: There once lived a man who preached his first sermon when he was about 30 years of age. And he not only knew his audience, he knew them better than he knew himself. And when he preached that sermon, everyone listened. In fact, they gathered and they sat down on this slope near a body of water. And he preached what came to be known as the Sermon on the Mount. Matthew covers the story or the sermon in chapters 5, 6, and 7, which we'll not turn to. But this was the first sermon he delivered, and what a masterpiece it was. It was the beginning of a lifetime of masterpieces, though his lifetime would last only 3.5 years on this earth. But for now, our attention turns immediately, to use Mark's word, immediately we go to verse 14 of chapter 1. And just before we hear the words of the master, we observe two things in this 14th verse. First, that John has been arrested and incarcerated. That's John the Baptizer. Last time we saw John, he was baptizing and preaching in the wilderness, and now we find John pushed away from the crowd and, in fact, taken and left in prison. John is arrested and incarcerated, but Jesus, we read in verse 14, begins his ministry in Galilee. You see the verse? After John had been taken into custody, Jesus came into Galilee preaching the gospel of God. Why would he minister early in the area of Galilee? Because it was less priest-ridden and certainly less Pharisee-dominated. More of the legalism rested in the south, in the region of Judea. Jesus was there and had been there, but his main ministry, at least as it's kick-started, if you will, takes place in Galilee. Here he is freer, much more able to minister, not so many obstacles, not so much of a hostile opposition, except from his own hometown. We'll get to that later also. Notice, if you will, in verse 14, he comes. His method is preaching the gospel of God. See the word preaching? It's the same Greek term as in 2 Timothy 4, verse 2, where Paul exhorts younger Timothy to preach the word. The preaching of the word is to include the declaration of the gospel as well as the communication of information regarding the Christian life. In this case, Jesus isn't at a church. He is along the shore of the Sea of Galilee, but he is making an authoritative proclamation regarding what? What is his message? Look, he is preaching the gospel of God. It is a good news of peace as opposed to that which is chaotic and filled with unrest. It is a good news of hope in the midst of hopelessness and emptiness. It is good news of immortality, the life after this one in a world that's given to temporal happiness and momentary reliefs. Jesus' word regarding the gospel of God is a bold declaration, making people aware of their need for the living God. Now, he gets even more specific. Mark adds, with the word saying, verse 15, see, Jesus came into Galilee preaching the gospel of God and saying, and if you carry a Bible with red letters, that is, those words spoken by Jesus, you immediately notice your text, the font, has turned red, because these are the first recorded words of Jesus in Mark's gospel. Notice that his message has three characteristics. One, it is urgent and relevant. Two, it is transforming and personal. Three, it is free based on grace. Let's go over all three of them. First, it is relevant. We read here, the time is fulfilled and the kingdom of God is at hand. There's urgency. The kingdom is at hand. You have been waiting for Messiah. I am He, says Jesus. And He's able to stand before them, personifying the message of Messiah. You've been looking for the coming of Messiah. You are looking at the one who qualifies, the fulfillment of God's promises. The kingdom has come and is at hand. Second, you will notice His message is transforming and personal. Repent. Repent. What does that word mean? Listen carefully. It means to change the mind. What does that mean? A person without Christ lives in sin. Jesus is declaring you need to repent. In other words, change your mind regarding a lifestyle and a mentality of sinfulness and turn toward the gospel, the good news of Christ. And how do I do that? I believe. Think of them as going together. Don't separate them. You haven't really believed in the Lord Jesus until you have turned from a mentality toward trusting in sinfulness and turning toward the one who can forgive you of your sin. You have not really repented, that is in full sense, you've not really turned until you've believed in the Lord Jesus. He who has the Son has the life. He who does not have the Son of God does not have the life. That's His message. Don't try to make a gift cost anything. It's free. It's free. So we've got that settled. That's His message. And now we turn to His call in the life of these men who are here fishing along the Sea of Galilee. Just for clarification, let's understand that this is not the first time these men have seen Jesus. Let's just clarify that. Hold your place here. I mentioned earlier we'd look at it. Look at John chapter 1. Turn there from Mark 1. Skip Luke. Go to John. And you will find Jesus is preaching. John is declaring, verse 36, "Behold the Lamb of God." Two disciples heard Him speak. They followed Jesus. Verse 40, one of the two who heard John speak and followed Him was Andrew, Simon Peter's brother. He found first his own brother Simon and said to him, "We have found the Messiah," translated means Christ. He brought him to Jesus. Jesus looked at him and said, "You are Simon, the son of John. You shall be called Cephas," which is translated Peter. The next day he purposed to go into Galilee and he found Philip and Jesus said to him, "Follow me." So understand this in Mark 1 is not the first time these men have laid eyes on Jesus. They've heard Him in and around the Galilean area. Back to Mark 1. There's a reason I mentioned that and we will get to it right away from what Mark writes. Now look at verse 16 of Mark 1. As He was going along by the Sea of Galilee, He saw Simon and Andrew, the brother of Simon, casting a net in the sea, for they were fishermen. Now, where were they? They were on the Sea of Galilee, up in that, most likely in that northwest corner area we just looked at on our maps, and they are casting a net into the water. Now, when you and I think of fishing, we think of a casting rod or a fly rod. But when you're a commercial fisherman, you fish with nets. In those days, there weren't powered boats, only sailing vessels. And so a little boat would go in the water, and the fisherman would carry a large net, circular in shape, with weights on the edges, and would cast the net into the water. It would fall like a parachute down to the bottom, and most often, one of the fishermen would dive in and gather the weights together at the bottom and hold this net, and the other would pull it up, and they would dump their fish in the boat or a boat alongside to carry the fish. It was a full-on business. These men are casting their nets. They are professional fishermen. We read that here at the end of verse 16. You may not know it, but fishing was big business back then and remained so for years in Galilee. One man helps us with the story. In the first century, fishing was a thriving industry on the Sea of Galilee, which counted no fewer than 16 bustling ports on the lake and several towns on the northwest shore. So numerous were fishing boats that Josephus, who was a Jewish historian who wrote later, Josephus was able to commandeer 230 of those boats during the war in Galilee in AD 68. Nor was the catch consumed by local markets alone. It should be remembered that fish, not red meat, was the staple food of the Greco-Roman world. Fish from the Sea of Galilee were exported and prized in distant Alexandria in Egypt and Antioch in Syria. This is big business. These men knew the world of fishing. Now notice when Jesus sees them doing what they did for a living, he spoke to them. Again, if you carry a red letter edition of the Bible, you'll see red words here. Jesus said to them, "Follow me. Follow me, and I will make you become fishers of men." Let the passage say what it says. Don't put words in Jesus' mouth. He simply says, "Follow me." Understand, he's not starting a school to train preachers. He is not announcing the beginning of a seminary. He's not opening a rabbinical course of instruction. If he were, the emphasis would be on the Torah, where they to this day study the Old Testament scriptures in the Holy Land. But he's not opening a school. They are not given an entrance exam. They are not tested for their personality traits or types. They aren't asked questions about the Old Testament. They aren't encouraged to talk to their wives and family, though I have the feeling that they did. All he says is, "Follow me." This was an enormous risk, because in order to follow him, they would need to leave what was familiar, their source of income, the way they supported their family. He only made one promise after the command. Do you see it? "I will make you become fishers of men." It would be a process, which is seen in the word "become." They didn't, 10 minutes after starting to follow, qualify as fishers of men. That took time. They needed to be trained in that. They would become that over a process of it, and they would need to leave the familiar places of their life and go to what was unfamiliar. Ultimately, they would stop catching fish and they would start catching people. I think Jesus was saying this.

remarkable thing. Immediately, they left their nets and they followed him. The most amazing thing is the first word, immediately. Now you talk about risk. You talk about trusting someone else. They knew when they left they weren't going to be fishing anymore. He would talk to them about fishing for people. So they're leaving the familiar, but there's got to be something similar to what they were doing, because he calls it fishing for men. They have been fishing for fish. I'll come back to that thought in a moment. Go on to the next. Look at this next couple of men. Going on a little farther, he saw James, the son of Zebedee, and John, his brother. Now, where were they? Well, they are in the boat. In their case, they're mending nets. The others were casting. These men are sitting in their boats, and they're mending their nets. What do we read? Immediately, he called them. What was their response? They left their father, Zebedee, in the boat with the hired servants, and they went away to follow him. No reluctance. If there were questions, we don't read of them. If there was hesitation, Mark doesn't tell us about it. They simply followed him. Now, let me pause and interject a couple of thoughts that I think might be helpful before I apply all of this, because this is not a history lesson or a geography lesson. This is a spiritual direction for all of us. This is a message for every one of us. But let me mention a couple of things. First, Jesus knew much more than he promised. He told them they would become fishers of men, and he left it at that. But there was so much more he knew. He knew what that would include, the training process of those next 3.5 years. There would be privation. There would be pain. There would be exhaustion. There would be times of exhilaration and celebration. There would be occasions when the scene would be so dark they wouldn't know what to do, being unable to cast out demons. They've never been around the demonic realm. They'll be in the midst of that. There'll be times of confusion. There'll be times when they're under attack, misunderstood and misrepresented, and in fact, they'll be killed for their walk with Christ. They don't know any of that. Most of them became martyrs. He doesn't tell them that. All he says, remember this, you will become fishers of men. When your direction in life is turned from the mundane nets and boats and water of your life, and it's turned toward people, and God is calling you in that direction, you are in for one surprise after another. And all the things I mentioned multiplied by 10. Your world will be turned upside down as you become fishers of people. Now, the second thing I want to mention is that Jesus saw in them much more than he revealed. Jesus saw in them much more than he revealed. Let's take Simon Peter. Peter saw himself as just a fisherman. Jesus saw other things deep within him. Peter was by nature, well, let me let John Phillips describe it for us. He saw Simon. Everyone saw Simon Peter, or at least heard him. Simon was always the center of a crowd. He was always where the action was. At sports, Simon had to bat first. At play, Simon had to be the groom if they were playing weddings, and the rabbi if they were playing funerals, or better still, the corpse if there were going to be a resurrection. He saw Simon, but he saw more than that. He saw Peter. As Michelangelo saw David in a block of marble, so Jesus saw an apostle in a rugged fisherman. He saw Simon casting his net, but at the same time, he saw 3,000 souls being saved by a single sermon that Peter would deliver years ahead. He saw Peter, and he saw Gentiles being added to the church. He saw Peter, and he saw a man carrying a cross to Execution Hill, faithful unto death, even the death of the cross. He saw Peter, and he saw a name being written down in glory,

0: engraved with an iron pen. Never doubt it. When he calls you, he sees you not as what you are, but as what you are to become. Trust me on this. When God first calls us into his calling and work, the people who see us today would never have believed it back then because of the work the Lord is doing as he teaches us to become fishers of men and women. Now, the invitation of Jesus today. I have three searching questions that I want to linger on with you for the next few minutes, because this is, as I say, this is all about a spiritual lesson today as much as it is about the teaching of the passage of Scripture. Three searching questions. And I've put on your outline a place at the bottom for you to write your questions. If you don't mind doing that, this will be a good time to take out your pen and to write the questions in, because I want them to haunt you. I want them to follow you after this sermon is over and you've long since forgotten what the date is. I want you to think about these three questions. The first one is this. Based on what we have just read about Peter and Andrew and James and John. Where does the Lord find you today? Where does the Lord find you today? I know where I find you. I can name the place. I can name the address. I can name the time and the date. But I don't see you like the Lord sees you, and I don't find you the way he finds you. He sees you inside and out. He knows your past as well as your future. He knows your potential, though you are probably blind to most of it. Where does the Lord find you today? Let's go to your home. Let's go to your family. Where does he find you in the environs of your home? Are things harmonious and satisfying, and are things in good shape? Or does he find that there are some things that have been dislodged, missing, perhaps corrupted through acts of omission on your part, or perhaps even deliberate acts of sinfulness? Where does he find you in your home? How about at your work? Are you truly fulfilled in the what you do for a living? Where does he find you in your work? How about in this stage of your life? Many of you are in your 30s, in your 40s. Some of you are in your 50s and 60s. Others of you younger, others older than that. Where does he find you in this stage of your life? Are you changing or are you stuck? Are you open or are you closed? Jesus started where these men were. He saw them just where they were, and he took them to where he had in mind for them.
1: Where does the Lord find you today? Wherever you might be, at home, at work, in this season of life, Jesus meets you right where you are. But he never leaves us there. He knows where he's taken us, and he calls us to follow. So don't be afraid to say yes. You're listening to Insight for Living. Chuck Swindoll titled today's message, Saying Yes to Christ's Call. Just 1 week ago today, we started a brand new study through the Gospel according to Mark. It's a series that's never been shared on Insight for Living until now. As you know, we make it our mission to create Bible study resources that allow you to search the Scriptures, just as Chuck did to prepare this sermon series on Mark. This study is no exception. And in fact, because of the scope of Mark's gospel, Chuck has divided this study into three volumes. His Searching the Scriptures Bible Study Workbooks for Mark come in three spiral-bound workbooks, and they're published and ready today. To purchase these volumes, either for personal or group study, call us at 800-772-8888. 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Chuck has completed his personal memoir. It's rolling off the printing presses this week, and you can be among the first to own a copy. Chuck titled his memoir, Awakened by Grace. You can purchase your copy right now by going to insight.org/memoir. It shouldn't surprise you that Chuck's memoir is filled with fascinating stories, told as only Chuck can tell them. He describes how a stuttering young boy spent his childhood in the shadow of World War II. More importantly, Chuck shares how God was working out his purposes, preparing Chuck for a lifetime of public ministry. To purchase Chuck's personal memoir, Awakened by Grace, call 800-772-8888 or go to insight.org/memoir. I'm Bill Meyer. 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
0: Right here on the Light. You've turned on the light. Today, cloudy skies with scattered storms, highs in the upper 50s. Tonight, mostly cloudy skies with lows around 40. Tomorrow, partly sunny skies with highs in the lower 50s. 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
2: 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Have you tried giving those burdens to Jesus? 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
3: In the words of Jesus, if we come to him from our labored and burdened souls, he will give us rest. We're talking about that here on Turning Point as we explore our way through the brand new book, The Battle for Your Soul. And let me just say up front, The Battle for Your Soul is a 240-page hardback book, a major book just released from Turning Point into the marketplace. It's available in all of the big bookstores. Wherever good books are sold, you will find it. But you can find it more easily by simply asking for it when you send a gift to Turning Point during the month of October. Just say, please send me the book about the soul, and it'll be on its way. I believe this book will have an impact on you. I wrote the book, and it's had an impact on me. How easy it is for us to marginalize the important truth of our soul. I've asked our people on occasion, when was the last time you went up to somebody and said, how's your soul today? We don't do that. We don't think in those terms. And yet I remember when we began this discussion a few days ago, I told you, you are not a body with a soul. You are a soul with a body. And today we're going to talk once more about how to find rest for your soul. We'll get to that in a minute, but just let me remind you, we have a Caribbean cruise coming up in December. We're sailing on the Holland America Zuiderdam, December the 26th through the 2nd of January. And we're going to go to Grand Turk, San Juan, St. Thomas, and Half Moon Cay. Michael Sanchez, Uriel Vega, other musicians will be with us. We'll have a great time together. You're invited to come. Go to davidjeremiah.org, and you will find information that you need to register and come on this cruise. Now here's part two of Rest for Your Soul. In John Bunyan's classic allegory, Pilgrim's Progress, he pictures Christian beginning a journey carrying a heavy burden on his back, a symbol of the guilt and weight of sin. He travels through dangers and struggles and doubts, searching for peace with God. At one point in the journey, Christian comes to a hill where a cross stands above an open tomb. The moment he reaches the cross, the burden suddenly slips from his shoulders and tumbles down the hill and falls into the tomb and disappears forever. For the first time, Christian feels completely free. Overcome with joy and gratitude, he stands there amazed that the cross could remove a burden he had carried for so long. Tears fill his eyes as he realizes he has found rest through Christ's sacrifice. Bunyan's description is unforgettable. Jesus invites the weary and burdened people to come to him, not to earn salvation, but to receive it as a free and undeserved gift. Notice Jesus does not say, try harder. That's what most of us do. Jesus says, come to me, the burdened. And then he adds to his description of those for whom this invitation is intended, the burned out. And then Jesus said, all you who are heavy laden. Here Jesus was describing people carrying burdens placed upon them by others. The religious leaders of his day had turned God's law into a crushing system of rules and expectations. Some experts say there were more than 500 or 600 of them beyond the law, beyond the Ten Commandments. people were exhausted trying to keep all those rules and all those measurements. And here's how Jesus described what was going on. In Matthew 23, he says, "The scribes and the Pharisees bind heavy burdens, hard to bear, and lay them on men's shoulders, but they themselves will not move them with one of their fingers." Jesus was addressing people who were experiencing what we call burnout. Now, I've heard that term all of my pastoral life, probably have even said something like, "I fear that I might be headed toward burnout." But ladies and gentlemen, burnout is not working too hard. Burnout is working too hard at something you can't do. It's working too hard at something that won't work. Burnout is not just working hard, it's working towards something that cannot be achieved. It is fatigue and frustration from efforts that don't bring any fulfillment. In Jesus' day, people tried desperately to meet the overwhelming demands, yet they knew inwardly they could never do it. And the result was exhaustion of soul, burnout. Things haven't changed much, have they? I mean, burnout has been called the malady of the overcommitted, and it is more prevalent now than ever, because those who truly want their lives to matter often feel the strain. But let me tell you something. Burnout will come when you keep trying to do what you can't do. And as unbelievers, trying to go to heaven in your own strength is an undoable task. So many people feel like if they just do enough good things, they will be all right for heaven. But heaven isn't about people who do good things. It's about God who did the one thing which was necessary. He gave us his son to be our substitute. So when we put our trust in him, we can go to heaven. Listen to what Jesus says. He says, "Come to me and I will give you rest." It's just that simple. All you have to do is accept Jesus' invitation and give your heart to him, and he's promised you a different kind of life. Years ago, there was a famous scholar named John Duncan who taught at the Edinburgh University. He was famous for his knowledge of Hebrew and the ancient languages. It was so extraordinary that students jokingly said he probably prayed in Hebrew as well. But one evening, two students quietly stood outside his bedroom door, expecting to hear deep theological prayers filled with impressive language and scholarship. Instead, through the keyhole, they heard a simple childlike prayer. This great intellectual giant prayed, "Gentle Jesus, meek and mild, look upon this little child. Pity my simplicity. Let me come to you." That is the heart of this invitation. You don't have to impress Jesus. You don't have to come to him polished and all cleaned up. You simply have to respond to him as you are. He invites you to come. Come to me, all you who are heavy laden and burdened. But then, after the invitation in this passage of Scripture, we have some instruction. In verses 29 and 30, we are told how to find rest. Very interesting passage of Scripture. Matthew 11, 29, "Take my yoke upon you and learn from me, for I am gentle and lowly in heart, and you will find rest for your souls, for my yoke is easy and my burden is light." In Bible times, a yoke was made to fit around an animal, and skilled carpenters would smooth the rough places and shape the yoke carefully so that it would rest on the shoulders of an ox. A bad yoke rubbed and wounded, a good yoke fit well. When Jesus removes our burdens, he gives us another one. This one is entirely different from the one we carried before. Dr. Paul Brand explained it this way: Jesus offers us each a well-fitted yoke. He does not call us to the kind of rest that means inactivity or laziness that would lead to spiritual atrophy. Instead, he promises a burden designed to fit my frame, my individual needs, my strengths, and my capabilities. I come to him weary and heavy laden. He removes those crushing burdens that would destroy any human being and replaces them with the yoke of appropriate stress designed specifically for me. I've read this passage, as you have, all my life. And I remember when I first read it, I had this picture of a yoke of oxen with Jesus on one side and me on the other side. And together, me and Jesus, we were pulling the load. But when I studied the passage more carefully, I discovered that is not what Jesus meant at all. You see, in Jesus' day, taking someone's yoke was a common rabbinical expression for becoming that person's disciple. To take a teacher's yoke meant to place yourself under his instruction, under his leadership, under his authority. So when Jesus says, take my yoke upon you and learn from me, he is really saying, become my disciple, bring your life under my direction, let me shape the way you think and live. If you study the life and teaching of Jesus, you discover something very clear. Jesus asks for everything. He doesn't say, give me 90% of your life, you can keep 10%, do what you want. No, he says, give me everything. Every area, every corner of your heart, bring that under my authority. That's difficult because we naturally want to hold something back. I'm that way, you're that way. We want Christ to guide part of our lives and we continue controlling the rest. But the truth is this, no Christian can ever truly experience peace while fighting against the lordship of Christ. Let me tell you where stress often comes from in my life. Over here is one circle representing what I believe God wants for my life and my ministry, my vision, my goals. Over here is another circle which represents my own ambitions, my preferences, and my plans. And the exhaustion comes from when those two circles do not line up. God is leading in one direction, in this circle. I'm going over here in my circle. And until you can get those circles to come together, there's this tension that pulls apart what he wants, what you want. As a Christian, you know better. You know that what you're doing is not necessarily the Lord's will, but you pull against it. And then we wonder why we have stress. Jesus is teaching something very simple here. If you want rest, bring those two circles together. Let his will become your will. Let your will become his will. Stop trying to live for two different agendas at the same time. And that is exactly how Jesus lived. You know, one of the things I always have thought was strange about Jesus, and you can disprove this for me if you're a New Testament reader, but Jesus never seems to be in a hurry. Have you ever noticed that? I never noticed Jesus running from this place and running from that place in a frenzy like we normally do. He was always at peace and he walked. You remember when Lazarus died? Jesus took a day off before he went to take care of it. He was always at peace. And one of the reasons he had peace in his life is described in words that come from his own mouth. Very seldom do you see this in the New Testament where Jesus describes his inner feelings. But in John 8:29, he said this, I always do those things that please him. Jesus was at peace because he lived under one agenda. He'd have to worry about what anybody else wanted him to do. He always did those things that pleased the Father. One reason many of us live with so much stress is because we're trying to manage too many agendas. We're trying to please ourselves, our friends, our families, our employers, our culture, our teachers. And somewhere in the middle of that, we try to please God too. When I came here back in 1981, this church was one church in three locations. I try not to think about it too much. It was a very stressful time. Every church had their own ideas of what I should do and who I should take care of. If I was here, I should have been downtown. If I was downtown, I should have been up north. It all came to grips one night when I was downtown after church on a Sunday night. One of the ladies of the church, I don't remember who she is, and I'm kind of glad because I'd probably still be mad at her, but she came up to me and she said, she stuck her finger in my face. She said, I just want you to understand something, young man. She said, you work for me. You work for us. You get your check from us. You do what we tell you to do. You work for us. And you know, the thought of working for that woman really was stressful to me. First of all, it wasn't true, but if it were true, that would have been an awful experience. And I remember thinking, you know what? I don't work for you. I work for Almighty God. Now, that doesn't mean I'm not concerned about what others say. But if you're a pastor of a church of 8,000 people or whatever we have, and you think you're going to be able to please everybody in that church, you're in for a rude awakening. I have never been able to prove any way possible for anyone to make everybody in this church happy. Most of you are happy, and for that I'm glad. But somebody's always got an issue, and they always think you're the one who's supposed to fix it. Early in my time here, I came to grips with the fact that I must live out my life before an audience of one. The most important thing for me to do, and the best thing I could do for this church, was to walk every day, as best I knew how, in the will of God. And when you walk in the will of God, guess what? You please the right people who are also walking in the will of God. You can't please everybody, but if you're a Christian, you need to please one. And when you decide that your life is built around the direction and motivation from one person, everything gets easier. If you're not sitting around thinking, oh, what if I do this? What will they think? You know what? Get over that. Because no one can ever live such a multifaceted life and have any sense of peace in their heart. Do what God wants you to do, first, foremost, and every time, and you will discover that stress starts to ease out of your life. I know that some of you are thinking, how can Jesus say his yoke is easy? Seems to me like it's pretty hard. Well, let me tell you what's really hard. It's hard to please everybody else. It's impossible to satisfy every expectation people place on you. And it's exhausting to try to live for the approval of others, also trying to satisfy yourself. I see people doing that all the time. They run from one expectation to another, trying to keep everyone happy. It's stressful just watching it happen. And one day I told a friend of mine who was living that way, you know, the problem is everywhere you go, you take yourself with you. Isn't that true? Douglas Webster sums it all up for us in this paragraph. He says, apart from the grace of Christ and the saving work of the cross, it would be impossible to convince people that the easy yoke is even doable, let alone easy. But for those who live under the yoke, there is absolutely no other way to live. Who in their right mind would go back to the gods of self, money, lust, and power? Who would return on bended knee to the shrines of pious performance and judgmentalism? Is not love better than hate? Is not purity better than lust? Is not reconciliation better than retaliation? Such is the rest that comes with Jesus' easy yoke of discipleship. What a statement. The invitation, the instruction, finally the incentive. At the end of this passage, Jesus tells us something about himself. It's very revealing. He not only tells us what he will give us, but he tells us what kind of person he is. If you're going to put yourself under the total submission to the Lord Jesus, what kind of a person is he? Matthew 11:29 says, "For I am gentle and lowly of heart, and you will find rest for your souls." Think about that. The greatest man who ever lived, the Son of God himself, describes his heart as gentle and lowly. Now, gentle doesn't mean weak. It means strength under control. Jesus is not harsh with weary people. He does not shame us when we struggle. He is strong enough to help us and tender enough to heal us. That's what this means. The Bible says, he will not crush the weakest reed or put out a flickering candle. First of all, I want to ask you a question. Have you ever felt like a flickering candle? Yeah. The light's about to go out. If something doesn't happen, this is not going to be pretty. And the Bible says when you're in that situation, Jesus does not put out a flickering candle. He doesn't come along and see you're wavering in your faith and you're done. No, the Bible doesn't present Jesus like that. It says he does not crush the weakest reed. Lowly means he is humble and approachable. He's the kind of Savior who kneels to wash dirty feet and welcomes broken people instead of pushing them away. When you read the Gospels, you see this gentle and lowly heart of Jesus everywhere. Jesus forgave the paralyzed man in Mark 2. He calmed fearful disciples in Mark 4. He gave peace to the sinful woman in Luke 7, and he gently corrected overwhelmed Martha in Luke 10, and he offered living water to the lonely Samaritan woman in John 4. That's Jesus. Everywhere he went, worried people found rest in him. Guilty people, grieving people, fearful people, exhausted people, and struggling people. When they got next to Jesus, they found what they were looking for. I want to end on a personal note and tell you what these verses have meant in my own life. Like all of you, I know what it's like to carry pressure and responsibility that can become overwhelming at times. I don't want to go through all the things that go on around here that I end up having to take care of in some way or another. The challenge in ministry is the temptation to measure yourself by the expectation of others. And I've learned that if I try to carry all that on my own, eventually it will wear me out. Over the years, the Lord has had to remind me of something very simple, that the best thing I can do for this church is to stay close to Jesus and walk in his will every day. When I come back to him and say, Lord, help me do your will, the pressure begins to lift because I remember that this life was never meant to be carried on in my own strength. My responsibility is to be faithful and leave the rest in his hands. In New York City, there's a huge statue called Atlas at Rockefeller Center. It shows a man straining to hold a giant sphere on his shoulders, as though he is carrying the weight of the world. Right across the street stands St. Patrick's Cathedral, with its towering spires pointing toward heaven. It's a picture of two ways to live. You can spend your life like Atlas, bent beneath the burdens you were never meant to carry, or you can lift your eyes to heaven and trust Jesus with the things that are too heavy for you. You have to make the choice. As I was growing up, we used to sing a hymn whose words were written by Horatius Bonar. It captures the heart of Jesus' invitation. Listen to these special words. I heard the voice of Jesus say, come unto me and rest. Lay down, O weary one, lay down thy head upon my breast. I came to Jesus as I was, weary, worn, and sad. I found in him a resting place, and he has made me glad. Folks, that really is the answer. Life will always bring pressure and stress and anxiety. No earthly solution can give rest to a soul that is far from God. Rest comes when you come to Jesus as you are and ask him to forgive your sin and bring your life into step with his will. May I go back to the two circles? The two circles? Here's God's will in this circle, and here's my ideas in my circle. Until those circles come together, stress will be a major issue. Don't fight the will of God. Let me tell you why you shouldn't fight the will of God. Here's what I've discovered. His will for your life is so much better than your will for your life that you're foolish if you trade the one for the other. God's plan for your life is way better than your plan for your life. I can testify to that from the experience of the life I've lived. God's plan for my life was so much better than my plan for my life. I had enough sense back in the beginning to say, Lord, I'll do what you want me to do, even when at the time it didn't make any sense to me, but it made sense to God because he sees the end from the beginning and he knew everything that would happen. And the same is true for all of you. You don't have to mistrust God. Some say, well, I don't trust God. I'm going to do my thing. I don't trust God. Well, you're going to be disappointed. You're going to look back someday and maybe get a vision of what God would have done in your life if you would have just said, Lord, I'm going to put you first, and I'm going to bring my circles together. If you do that, you will discover not only will you find rest, but you'll find fulfillment in life. You will find the thing you've always been looking for and the thing you really were equipped to do and always really down deep in your heart wanted to do. That's who God is. If you commit your way into his life, he will give you the desires of your heart, and you will find rest in him.
4: Amen. Amen. 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Tomorrow we will continue our discussion of the war zone, which is your soul, and we'll turn to a very familiar passage, Psalm 23, verse 3, which says, he restores my soul. What does a soul look like when it gets restored? 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God bless you. 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And be sure to join us tomorrow for the next edition of Turning Point.
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6: More fighting on the high seas. From the Christian News Radio Network, I'm Jim Miller. Two merchant ships struck by unknown drones off Bulgaria's Black Sea coast, with one vessel sinking, 11 crew members missing, 20 rescued. Bulgaria's prime minister has blamed Russia and summoned its ambassador, marking the second similar attack in 6 days. Researchers from Purdue University and the Archaeological Legacy Institute searching for Amelia Earhart's long-lost plane to the South Pacific remote island of Nuku'umoro. News Nation's Connell McShane reports.
7: Earhart, attempting to be the first woman to fly around the world, mysteriously vanished in 1937, and this island is close to her last known location at the time of her final radio transmissions. So the expedition team investigating whether satellite images of an object that was spotted in a lagoon could be part of the Earhart plane.
6: The voyage marks the 20th organized search for Earhart's plane since she reported running low on fuel to the U.S. Coast Guard before radio contact was lost some 90 years ago. In Georgia, Six Flags temporarily closing multiple roller coasters. That story after the break.
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6: At Six Flags in Georgia, the company has temporarily closed multiple roller coasters at parks nationwide. It follows the death of a man who fell from a ride in Georgia. Safety inspections are underway as investigators review that incident. The World Health Organization reporting a sharp rise in cholera cases across Yemen over the past 3 weeks. That's according to the country's ongoing humanitarian crisis. Federal agents executed a search warrant at the Washington, D.C. home of Minnesota Congresswoman Ilhan Omar early on Monday. Authorities have not disclosed the reason for the search. Omar called the action part of a political intimidation campaign and said she will not be silenced. Homeland Security investigations participated in the operation.
7: The Vatican is saying Pope Leo's recovering after the operation. They say surgeons removed the lower lobe of the Pope's right lung and examined the tissue. It was a 90-minute procedure, they say. Diagnosis confirmed for one of the most common types of lung cancer. Doctors say the procedure was successful, no complications. There's no word now on whether Leo undergoes further treatment.
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10: This is Seeking Him with Nancy DeMoss Wagglemuth. I can sin and get away with it. 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

If I Got Jesus, that's Ben Fuller on the Light Radio Network. It's counterintuitive that when things are going sideways in our lives, that we would sit still and focus on the Lord, right? Oh my goodness, everything in my mind is going, a panic is setting in. Oh my goodness. Just one example, though, in my life where I actually did this, when one of my sons was deployed, it was surreal, but somehow I learned to do it. And I spent time with the Lord and it was refreshing. I reflected on so many things. First, I had to look at the big picture. You know what the Lord has done for Israel. Fire by night, cloud by day, manna, sandals, all of that. Opened the Red Sea, protected his people. And then I had to focus on the things that the Lord has done for me personally, protecting my kids. He protected two of my sons from drowning. And I was right there. I didn't know they were drowning. He was there. He was the one that protected them. And I have so many other examples of how he has protected. And really, it's when I really just be still and focus on him, things, well, it takes a while, but it really works. The Light Radio Network word for today is Psalm 46, verse 10. He says, "Be still and know that I am God. I will be exalted among the nations. I will be exalted in the earth."

0: Let it be a hallelujah. That's Lauren Daigle on the light. Oh, I there is something for everyone when we bring our kids to a Christian barn party. Really. First of all, the kids have a blast and a half. They meet other kids, and the parents will know that their kids are hearing the gospel of Jesus, and perhaps they'll meet other parents as well. I mean, it's a win-win for everyone. It's a blessing. So when is this event, this big barn party, going on? It's going to be Sunday, this Sunday, October 18th, from 3 in the afternoon till 8 o'clock. Where? It's on Fisk Road in Danby, Vermont. Who's putting it on? Well, it's Mission City Church Students Group, and it's for students grades 6 through 12, and it's a time of a farm games, food, message, music, and a hayride. If you want more information, go to mcity.church.
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3: I read that the number one fear of most people is something called glossophobia. You heard of that? Glossophobia. It's the fear of public speaking. So basically, if the number one fear is public speaking and then the number two fear is death, that means most people would rather be in the casket than giving the eulogy at a funeral. That's pretty crazy, isn't it? So what do we need to do? What do we do with fear? We all have to face it. We can't live a life without fear. Face your fears in God's strength, not your own. Let God be the strength of your life. The Bible says he's a present help in times of trouble.
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How good God is, that's Brandon Lake on the light. That song makes me look at all my problems, past and present, to see them through the Lord's lens. Could it be that each seemingly impossible situation, which I was powerless, could it be that the Lord God Almighty actually brought me closer to Him because they compelled me to fast and pray and seek Him with all my heart? And some stuff has been going on in my family that at first glance seemed hopeless, quite frankly. But the King of Kings reigns, and He is moving things, and I'm just honestly plucked and incredibly grateful. And when I can, I will definitely share it.

0: 10th Avenue North. That's Healing Begins. That's Mike Donahue's voice. Let the healing begin. We come to a point in each of our lives in which we have to jump in, trust God, and do as he says. And we are blessed when we do that. Maybe it's forgiveness. I don't know. That's hard work, and that was a really hard thing for me to do. But we need to start. Let the healing begin. What a song. What a band. And Mike Donahue from 10th Avenue North is coming to Ignite Church in Williston the end of this month, Thursday, October 29th at 7 o'clock. We are selling tickets. 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They're $15. Youth group. 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

0: Welcome, everyone. This is Levy with the Light with a very special guest, Pastor Frank, talking about something extremely exciting happening in the Woodsville, New Hampshire area. Pastor Frank, welcome, and tell us about this exciting happening.
1: My name's Pastor Frank Hurley, and we started a brand new church here in the Woodsville area. We are a denomination. We are part of the Christian and Missionary Alliance. Our church is very exciting because we're new. We got young people, we got families, we got children. The most important thing that we're working on is to have a children's church for the next generation.
0: Isn't that so true? Oh my goodness, Pastor Frank, that hits me with a bunch of children myself to water the seeds of faith inside, to give them the foundation. What exactly would people expect then coming into church at ETS? And what does ETS stand for?
1: ETS is Equipping the Saints. Me and my wife had a ministry on evangelism. And what we did was we had a ministry, it was called Equipping the Saints, where we would go in and we used to go into different churches and we would train over a 4-month period. I called it apprenticeship. It's discipleship, but I like to use the word apprenticeship because most Americans get that, you know, to be able to walk alongside someone, teach someone. And we did. We apprenticed a lot of people. We taught them how to share their faith, how to pray for people, how to, you know, just to lead people to Christ. The ministry was called Equipping the Saints. What ended up happening was I said, well, I'm not sure. I think that I'm going to lay the fleece out and I'm going to see if God really wants us here. So I prayed to God and I said to him, I said, God, if you really want us to be here, then I really want you to show us that we're supposed to be here. We took our worship team and we put on what you would call a live Christian concert. And what we did was we got down to Railroad Park in Woodsville. We got the park. It has a natural stage there for people to perform. We did worship. We did testimonies. We preached the gospel. And I said, God, if you really want us to be here, then bring the people. If not, just let me stand in the park by myself because I really want to know that you're here. Because if you're not here, I don't want to be here.
0: Amen.
1: To the amazement, 175 people came out in this little town.
0: Oh, wow.
1: Yeah, we did. Here's where it gets even crazier. People came up and they said, who are you? Where are you from? Where's your church? We want to know what you're doing because we had people on the field. This is no lie. People on the field were crying and weeping and asking for some of our team to come and pray for them. And it was amazing. We had people get saved that day. Matter of fact, baptisms came out of that. It was amazing. So then from there, what we did was I said, well, okay, God, I really want to know if this is you. I just really want to know, do you really want us to be here? So we put a free pig roast on. And when we did the free pig roast, I said, okay, God, just make it a belly flop if you don't want us to be here. And to the pig roast, it was roughly right around 100 people came out to the pig roast. We gave testimonies. And what happened was we just kept picking people up. So we started, like I said, we started a small group. And when we started a small group, we were picking up people here and there. We had 4 of us that started this. A small worship team that we had brought up from New Jersey to be able to do it. And there's 4 of us here. A lot of good things. We just had baptisms 2 weeks ago. We had a bunch of baptisms. We're averaging people getting saved every month. It's exciting. It's exciting to see what God is doing.
0: It sounds like God's spirit is on the move in Woodsville. And God bless you, Pastor Frank, for your faithfulness, because I see God blessing it, showing you favor. Every listener should know then this is real. This is God's movement. You put it before him and God is showing the outcome of his favor. This mission call to see the lost found is being really taken charge of. And I'm looking at this website, not only a lot of events, but a lot of ministry inside this church. Pastor Frank, tell our listeners then a little bit about yourself and where God birthed Jesus in you, the fire of God's Holy Spirit inside you. Where would you start with such a loaded question?
1: Oh man, my testimony is crazy. I got a crazy testimony, man. I was born in New Jersey and I was really, really a part of the stuff on the wrong side of the law for a long time. And I remember every week on Sunday, I had to change from one town and I had to go to another town every Sunday morning. And when I was on my motorcycle, I passed this little church on Beckerville Road down in Manchester, New Jersey, down in the Pine Barrens. And I went by, something inside of me was calling me to go in. And I would just ride by and there was just like a draw that was drawing me to it. And then one Sunday when I was passing by, I pulled in. I didn't know what to do. I couldn't walk in the building. There was something inside me that wouldn't let me go inside. So I just walked up I handed the guy standing outside a handful of cash, and I said, just give this to the church. I didn't know what to do. I got back on my motorcycle and I left. That went on for a couple of weeks. And then finally the pastor, he was standing there and he says, you know, we ain't taking your money. You got to go and put it in the plate. So I walked in, I put it in the plate, and I walked out. And he was just like, whoa, what's going on here? You know what I mean? And what I didn't know, that was a brand new church plant. That church that I walked into had just started. It was a brand new church plant. There was like probably 30 people there. I had no idea. So the next week when I came, he told me to sit down and stay. Well, I sat down and stayed for the message. I got back on my motorcycle. I left. And as I was going down the road, God showed me that I was a sinner. He showed me I was going to hell at the current state that I was in. And I panicked. I started to cry. I didn't know what to do. And I remembered the name Jesus. And I stopped and I cried out and I said, Jesus, forgive me, Jesus, save me. And upon my cry out to him, I knew immediately I had peace with the creator of the universe.
0: Amen.
1: And I got radically transformed. I started to go to the church on Sunday, and my wife, she thought I lost my mind because basically we were atheists. We didn't believe in anything.
0: Yeah.
1: So she went three times and she got saved.
0: Wow.
1: She said she went home, she would open up that Bible she had that she never opened up in her life, and she would look up what the pastor said, and she said it was true, and it was really that easy to believe in Jesus. And she ended up getting saved. And what ended up happening was I would take my kids and I would sit them on the bed and I would tell them about Jesus. And what ended up happening was over a couple month period of time, my whole family got saved.
0: Oh my gosh.
1: Then my friends were getting saved, and then my mom finally got saved. And the month before my dad died, he gave his life to Christ. I had the opportunity to baptize him and do communion with him that day. And he got saved. And basically what happened was I couldn't stop telling people about Jesus. So what ended up happening is over a couple years of going to church, I became the outreach director of the church. And that church grew in 3 years. 3 years, it grew to 350 people with multiple services. After a few more years, I became an elder. And then they said, you know, we see something in you more. Would you like to go to school? It took me 4 years to become an ordained pastor through the Christian Missionary Alliance. I became ordained. It was totally amazing. God had did an amazing thing. He had put this thing in my heart that I just can't stop telling people about Jesus. Everywhere I go, it's about Jesus. Matter of fact, our vision for our church is victory over anything and everything that gets in the way for God's plan in your life. And our mission is to know Jesus and to make him known. It's that simple.
0: Wow. Pastor Frank, if I can just butt in and just say, hallelujah, this is the fire of God in a person who said, God, I am responding to that call and see what God can do. Pastor Frank, what I love about Jesus and this testimony of yours is God takes anybody with any walk of life with what man would say is impossible. God can do the possible with anybody.
1: I would say, look in Romans chapter 5, that while you were waging war against God, he came down and he died for you because he loves you. And he can use you like he used me. If you knew my full testimony, my life was nuts. And if God could use someone like me, he could use you. And not only use you, he could take you to where life could be transformed worldwide. Who knows what God has planned for? Only thing you got to do is be a willing, available vessel for him to pour through, and he will use you.
0: Amen, Pastor Frank. Where can our listeners get started? If they're saying, okay, Pastor Frank, I am all in. I am ready to get a part of what God's movement is here at ETS Alliance Community Church. How do they start?
1: Well, the one thing you could do is you can go to our website, etsoutreach.com, and see the stuff that's going on. We have Sunday services. Like I said, we just started Sunday services. They're at 10 a.m. in Woodsville, 25 McGuire Lane. We have that going on. We have a Bible education that we teach on Tuesday nights at the same location. We have 6:30. It's fellowship. We have a meal. We hang out. We have fellowship. 7 o'clock starts Bible education from 7 to 8. We teach expositorially through the Bible, verse by verse, as we go through. One of the things is right after that, we have a men's and a women's group that meets from 8 to 9, separate. I run the men's group. My wife runs the women's group. My wife is a very amazing woman. She was plugged in with the Christian Missionary Alliance with a thing called Empower. And she taught Empower for women to be able to grow and to stuff like that. And she was one of the teachers that was formed out of the NIAC College, and she teaches a woman's group. We have a place for you.
0: And that is how we are going to end this very real interview with Pastor Frank of ETS Alliance. Thank you, sir, for your time this morning. And I hope that you have been encouraged and strengthened, our dear Light Radio listeners. And would you consider going to ETSOutreach.com and getting started, even if it's just an encouragement and support this morning? Make that visit to that website now. God bless you, Pastor Frank, and thank you for joining us this morning.
1: 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It's been wonderful.
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0: Wait for me. That's Zach Williams on the light. 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

0: When it comes to humor, not everybody likes puns, but Gail does.
1: From my perspective, referees have a difficult job always making the tough calls despite what anyone thinks of them. Because someone's always upset, the players, coaches, fans. So I was stunned to learn that the referee jobs are proven to be the happiest jobs in the world. They whistle while they work.

0: Flashpoint, a daily look at an ever-changing culture through the lens of unchanging truth. For the Colson Center, I'm John Stone Street. Last month, following a series of dire warnings from AI insiders that the technology might bring about the end of humanity, six industry executives gathered at the White House in order to work out an agreement about regulations. Their proposal included four layers of voluntary controls and audits, including internal controls to prevent hacking and unintended access, internal teams to provide oversight and the monitoring of the intended standards, independent external auditors and evaluators, and an independent committee to receive reports and to ensure any problems are resolved. Now, all of this sounds good. However, before we celebrate what this might mean for the future of humanity, we should, as Confucius once warned, remember history. In the 1990s, energy giant Enron adopted a lengthy written code of ethics, established an audit and compliance committee, activated internal compliance procedures, and conducted annual reviews of related party deals. And each year, Arthur Andersen, one of the top five accounting firms in the country, audited Enron to ensure its compliance. Every year, Enron passed the audit with flying colors. Fortune magazine even listed the company as among the most innovative firms in the country. But as it turns out, Enron was actually most innovative in just how it got around all of the rules. They were able to hide their losses until the business finally collapsed in 2001, bringing Arthur Andersen down with them. Enron followed all the ethical procedures in their handbook and yet still committed incredible amounts of fraud. Significantly enough, its leaders were evangelical Christians. Similar stories could, of course, be told about companies like Tyco, WorldCom, Lehman Brothers. Ethics policies are, of course, essential, but they're also worthless if the people involved are not ethical. And so when it comes to AI, let's hope that history is not rhyming here. The dominant ethical theory among AI companies is a philosophy called effective altruism, or EA. It's a form of utilitarianism that attempts to use reason and evidence in order to determine how to maximize the good done for every dollar spent. It's done by multiplying the probability times the size of the expected benefit, and that requires everything be quantified. Sam Bankman-Fried, who orchestrated one of the largest financial frauds in history, is an advocate of this philosophy. He explained EA this way, quote, "There's something very quantitative about how you view the world. There's this really big notion of, in the end, you turn things into numbers and you decide which number is the biggest. EA tends to put long-term benefits ahead of immediate ones. For example, if something will cost people their lives today but benefit future generations, it should be done. Similarly, global benefits outweigh national benefits, so national interests can be sacrificed if that would benefit the world at large. And EA takes the non-human world into account. Because it's not clear that humans are, say, more important than crustaceans, shrimp welfare is, for example, for many advocates, as urgent a project as any other. In and of themselves, the guidelines that were agreed upon at the White House are good, but they will be inadequate in and of themselves to keep AI companies honest. And that's because, in the end, it's people that have to be honest and virtuous, and especially have to be accountable to others. Effective altruism cannot replace virtue. Nothing can. Short of a genuine commitment to a higher ethical standard, it will always be the foxes guarding the henhouse. For the Colson Center, I'm John Stone Street with Breakpoint.
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Josiah Queen and Brandon Lake on the light. I can't tell you how many times I've been in turmoil with things out of my control, going in the exact opposite direction I thought they should go. And that's pretty arrogant, isn't it? Did you hear what I just said? I'm going to repeat it. I can't tell you how many times I've been in turmoil with things out of my control, going in the exact opposite direction I thought they should go. I am not God, but I act like I know best. Oh my goodness, that's such a big issue in my life. Thankfully, in that kind of a moment, I have heard a still small voice whispering in my spirit, "Be still and know that I am God." He's gently reminding me that he knows what is best. He's sovereign, and to trust him and to let him do it. That is just incredible truth. My job is to not get in his way, but to support him, and he will get me through it as well. Like when my dad was dying, the Lord God Almighty warned me 2 days earlier, and no one else was able to go with me because my husband, Tom, his mom, little mom, was in the hospital at the same time. So I had to go alone. And that night, alone in the room with my dad while he took his final breath, the Lord God Almighty revealed himself to my dad, and I watched my dad's response. It was the most glorious night of my life. I mean, I adored my dad, but I do not fear death. I know where I'm going, and I know my dad will welcome me. The Light Radio Network word for today is Psalm 46, verse 10. The Lord says, "Be still and know that I am God. I will be exalted among the nations. I will be exalted in the earth."

0: Bill Wickham, the king, is in the room. So I've noted some of the streams are pretty low on water. We've had some rain, and we have gotten some water, so I'm really glad about that. We will have a bit of a reprieve. Sure, we've got those isolated showers today and tonight, dropping down to 40. But tomorrow's going to be partly sunny, high 52. We can always lift each other up.
1: The Mike Donaghy Concert, October 29th at Ignite Church in Williston. You can get your tickets right now at thelightradio.net. I'm joined here by Sean Trolin, General Manager here at The Light. Sean, why did you pick Mike Donaghy to come out here?
2: It's always a blessing to be able to bring in artists. And one of the things we look for is charting artists. But they can be hard to get here because we're far away. Mike Donaghy is special. So he's lead singer, band 10th Avenue North, been around the industry for 20 years, but he's more than a musician. He's an author, and he's got such a heart for the Lord, and he brings a message of hope, and he brings a message of forgiveness. He wrote a book, I don't know if you were aware, Levy, but he wrote a book, God's Life for My Will, something like that. Mm. It's really geared towards young people. My daughters have read the book. They've passed the book along to their friends, but it's really geared towards anyone who's seeking God's will for their life. And what he does is he points things right back to 1 Thessalonians chapter 5. Rejoice always, pray without ceasing, in everything give thanks, for this is God's will for you in Christ Jesus. That's his heart. And that's why we wanted to bring him to town. And I'm shocked at the amount of people that have not bought their tickets yet.
1: Be encouraged and strengthened. Mike Donaghy, October 29th at Ignite Church in Williston. You can go to thelightradio.net right now.
2: Yeah, it's not one you're going to want to miss. Really, this is going to be a special, special night. A great night to bring your friends, bring your family, bring those that don't know Jesus. Mike Donaghy is just a wonderful man of God. He's a lot of fun as well. And he's a talented musician. Did we mention that he's going to be playing music as well?
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1: Have you ever experienced a one-way conversation? You talked to someone, there was a transfer of information, but no real connection? Hi, I'm Mark Gregston with Parenting Today's Teens. There was a student at our Heartlight Residential Program for teens several years ago who fit the one-way conversation description. Ask her how her day was going, and you get a 20-minute soliloquy on all her likes, dislikes, her talents, her achievements, and her dreams for life. Partway through this chatter, it occurred to me she was merely trying to engage in the best way she knew how, by impressing me. All she really wanted was to feel valued. She just didn't know how to go about it. So next time you're in one of those one-way conversations, look below the words and value the person.
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3: Bringing you closer to God, the light.

Gratitude, that's Brandon Lake. Oh my goodness, that song just makes me cry. I have spent so much time replaying that song, Gratitude. And I could never do or say enough to tell the Lord how grateful I am for what he's done for me. I mean, from death to life, I surrendered. I know where I'm going when I die. I mean, he's given me all the promises of God, all the big stuff, but also what he's done for my family. He has given me, like, one example. My daughter and her husband have a baby girl they never thought was possible. And I'm in a Bible study with two of the women in my life, my daughter-in-law and my son's girlfriend. My little granddaughter, who just turned 4, has a heart to know the Lord. She reads her children's Bible every night. And her father, although he's not yet walking with the Lord that I know of, he told her it's all true. Oh my goodness, like I could go on for an hour about what the Lord has been doing. And I am so grateful.

0: Jesus be the name. That's Elevation Worship on the Light. Boy, am I so grateful for those bold and courageous people standing in the gap for the unborn in Barrie, in Burlington, Claremont, New Hampshire, in with 40 Days for Life. Silent prayer, but powerful public witness. You know lives are changing. You know people walking in there, they know what's going on. They know about it. How many people have been deterred that we're never going to hear about? Well, if you would like to get involved with 40 Days for Life, we have about 2 weeks left of this particular campaign. It's between now and November 1st, and we would love for you to come alongside right now. 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I've done it. And it is powerful. I've witnessed people, women, walking or turning the other way. Now, do they come back? I don't know, but they know, they hear it, they see it, and they know in their spirit that this is not a good thing. So if you would like to get involved, it's peaceful, it's prayer vigil, and community outreach. 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
2: As my husband went through brain cancer, I just wrestled in my own strength until I finally did surrender.
3: Surrender is never easy, especially when life feels overwhelming. Jess Ronnie learned that as she walked with her husband through brain cancer. Hi, I'm Mark Gauthier with Crew and Making Your Life Count. And like Jess, when I've reached the end of my own strength and cried, God, I can't do this, He has met me with His presence, reminding me I'm never alone.
2: I surrendered daily to Christ's care for me and literally handed Him my life on a platter and said, I can't do this. I need You. And He was faithful to fill me with the power that I needed and with the peace that I needed. Whereas as my husband went through brain cancer, I withheld that surrender from the Lord and just wrestled and wailed in my own strength and came to the end of myself time and time again until I finally did surrender about 2 weeks before Jason died and said, I don't know why You would have me walk such a difficult path.
3: Grief doesn't vanish overnight, but surrender makes room for God's peace and strength to carry you forward.
2: As I walked through it, I don't know that I did really believe that there could still be a promised land for my family. 4 children, 6 and under, and a dying husband. That feels pretty bleak. And 3 brain surgeries within a period of a year and a half between your son and your husband. But afterwards, when I did finally surrender, like I was talking about, I think that's when I began to see and to have faith that God did have a hope and a future for me. There was still a plan for my life.
3: Even when all you can do is rise and take the next step, you can experience that kind of hope as well. To learn more, go to crew.org/life.

0: You've heard it all your life. The golden rule, do unto others. And for good reason, lives are impacted when we obey God's command. Do unto others.
1: A stranger's quick thinking and determination helped an Idaho couple make it to their wedding after a crash shut down the highway, turning what could have been a very stressful day into an unforgettable adventure, and they made it on time. So Eric and Kyla had spent months preparing for their wedding in Idaho. Oh my goodness, you know, the jitters, all of that good stuff. But on the day they were supposed to say, I do, this fatal crash unfortunately closed the highway, cutting off their route to the venue. So there they were, stranded, donned in their most formal, expensive clothes. The husband-to-be was wearing his tuxedo, and the bride, she was wearing her dream long white bridal gown. Beautiful headpiece, the whole thing. But there they were, standing on the highway, unable to get through. With the ceremony approaching and an estimated four-hour wait to get through, the couple needed a way around the closure. So all of a sudden, this guy, an Idaho native, Garrett Kerr, was returning from a 10-day elk hunting trip. He had a large elk in the back of his pickup truck when he noticed the helicopters flying overhead and realized that something has happened on the highway. That's when this bridegroom, so wise, knew to approach him. He's rugged. He's an outdoorsman. If he knows how to do it, anybody can get through. And he asked him, do you know how long this is going to be? I've got to get to my wedding in an hour. And the hunter said, well, we're not going to be able to get through with the vehicles. But he said, I'll get you through to your wedding. And he meant it. He had a small electric pit bike that he had used during his hunting trip to help get the elk out of the woods. I mean, you think it was probably bloody and dirty and muddy and all that stuff. And he also enlisted the help of a woman who had an ATV, an all-terrain vehicle. Together, they helped the couple, the groom on the back of the bike and the bride in the ATV. And the journey involved holding on tight and navigating a 16-mile route around the crash through the woods. And the groom said, I mean, I've never been on a motorcycle, let alone this thing. It's not a two-seater, right? I mean, it really wasn't. It was exactly wasn't exactly the grand entrance the couple had planned, but it got the job done. And there was only one casualty along the way, the bride and the groom's hair. But the most important thing, they made it, and in time.

mercy me to not worship you. How can we not worship him? So my husband, Tom, would tell you that I have cried so much in our marriage that he's worn right out. And it's true. It's true. I cry mostly for happy things like reconciliation or salvation or baptisms or kindness or God answering prayers or, oh my goodness, I cry a lot. Crying is cathartic. God made us that way. Crying provides psychological and physical relief, and science has just proved it. Get this, emotional crying directly removes excess stress hormones from our bodies within minutes. God designed this extraordinary healing system inside every tear, and science confirmed that tears contain cortisol toxins and natural painkillers. And, you know, when you really think about the details of how the Lord God Almighty created us, how can we not worship him?

Ain't no way, that's Jamie McDonald on the light. So Jamie McDonald knows firsthand how the Lord God Almighty made the impossible possible for her life. Her journey from a childhood of instability when her parents divorced and her stepdad refusing to allow her to sing in the house. I mean, listen to that voice. Look at the gifting she has, and he refused to let her sing in the house. So she left. She dropped out of high school. She made bad choices, experienced drugs, gang involvement, severe addiction, and homelessness. She hit rock bottom at the age of 21 after watching friends overdose or go to prison. Her turning point, she met God. And God said, this is not your end. She surrendered her life to Christ, got baptized, moved to Nashville to launch a career in Christian music. And this song is part of her, was part of, really, it's the story of her life and what God has done. And God will do that for us as well.

0: Spiracles. That's 10th Avenue North. Don't forget, they're coming to a concert on Thursday, October 29th at Ignite Church in Williston. 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We have Christian News Radio Network, followed by Faith and Finance, and they're talking about freedom from borrowing. We'll be back again tomorrow, shining for Jesus on the Light.
1: It's a battle of the seas. From the Christian News Radio Network, I'm Jim Miller. Two Singapore-registered container ships struck by projectiles crossing the Strait of Hormuz. That's according to maritime authorities. One vessel caught fire, later sank. The other sustained hull damage. Reuters reports Iran shifting tactics to increase pressure on global shipping ahead of the U.S. vote, raising concerns about oil transport routes and insurance costs. A man died after falling from a roller coaster at Six Flags over Georgia, prompting renewed scrutiny of extreme thrill ride safety. Witnesses described a catastrophic fall. Investigators reviewing ride operations and restraint systems. CBS News reports the victim was a 40-year-old IT manager, and the park is cooperating with authorities as that probe continues. Pope Leo is out of the operating room and recovering. That story after the break.
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1: The Vatican says Pope Leo recovering is expected after surgery to remove part of his lung following a cancer diagnosis. Global Catholic communities and world leaders offering prayers, while analysts say the diagnosis introduces uncertainty about the long-term stability of his papacy. 7 immigrants suing ICE, accusing the agency of refusing to return their legal documents and personal belongings months after being released from detention. News Nation's Xavier Walton.
4: They're saying that ICE is refusing to return personal property. You're talking about Social Security cards, work authorization documents, phones, car keys, and even a wedding ring in one case. More than 5 months after their release, at least one person suing ICE, a Russian asylum seeker, says he's been unable to find meaningful employment without his work papers. With that said, attorneys argue this isn't just a paperwork problem. They say ICE violating the Fourth Amendment by keeping their property without a legal basis. The federal lawsuit seeking class action status as well, which would allow other people who say they face similar treatment.
1: The Constitution prohibits ICE from retaining property once its justification for holding it expires. Wall Street waiting for the release of the Consumer Price Index today to get the numbers on how inflation shaped up in September. While there has been a steady uptick in inflation, there is hope that there could be some good news in the report. Here's News Nation's Alicia Nieves.
5: 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They're up anywhere from 40% to 70%, depending on if it's unleaded or if it's diesel. They either saw prices go down or hold pretty steady.
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6: You've turned on the light. Today, cloudy skies with scattered storms, highs in the upper 50s. Tonight, mostly cloudy skies with lows around 40. Tomorrow, partly sunny skies with highs in the lower 50s. 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
21: 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And Scripture doesn't label debt itself a sin, but it consistently warns us of the weight it carries. Proverbs 22:7 reminds us, "The rich rules over the poor, and the borrower is the slave of the lender." In the ancient world, that wasn't just a metaphor. It was often literal. A person who couldn't repay a debt could be forced into servitude until it was settled. While that's certainly not the case today, the spiritual principle still holds. Debt creates obligations that can limit our freedom, shape our decisions, and sometimes hinder our ability to live, give, and respond when God calls. The reality is, debt mortgages the future. It not only shapes our budgets, but also limits our availability to participate in the kingdom. And that's the deeper issue. Debt becomes a discipleship concern when it shapes how available we are to follow the Lord. Imagine wanting to step into a ministry opportunity, help someone in need, or give generously, but feeling held back because your future income is already spoken for. Paul writes in Romans 13:8, "Let no debt remain outstanding except the continuing debt to love one another." While he's speaking primarily of relational debts, the principle still carries weight. Don't let financial obligations eclipse the greater call to love and give. Of course, this doesn't mean all borrowing is unwise. A modest mortgage or a carefully planned business loan may be appropriate. But Scripture invites us to ask a better question. Not simply, am I allowed to do this? But will this enable me to love more freely? Or will it diminish my ability to do so? As Paul reminds us in 1 Corinthians 10:23, all things are lawful, but not all things are helpful. Not all things build up. Sometimes the debt we carry isn't driven by necessity, but by impatience, comparison, or cultural pressure. When we're constantly mortgaging the future, we may miss God's invitation to partner with Him today. So what do we do if we're already carrying debt? Well, first, don't despair. The gospel always begins with grace. On the cross, Jesus declared, "It is finished." The word He used, tetelestai, was often written on receipts to show a debt had been paid in full. We owed a debt we could never repay, and Christ paid it completely. That truth shapes how we think about financial obligations. We pursue repayment not out of guilt, but out of gratitude and a desire to walk in freedom. From there, the question isn't, how fast can I eliminate every loan? It becomes, what's my next faithful step? That might begin with an honest look at your obligations, not just the numbers, but how they're affecting your ability to live out God's call in your life. It could mean building a budget, creating a repayment plan, and realigning your finances with His priorities. Psalm 37:21 reminds us, "The wicked borrows but does not pay back, but the righteous is generous and gives." 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It starts as a convenience, but ends as a chain that holds us back from where God wants us to go. That's the heart of this conversation. 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And that's the invitation today. 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
21: 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Before we head to the phones, in the news, inheriting a family home can bring both financial opportunity and difficult decisions. That's right, when siblings or other relatives inherit property together, it creates some challenges. They have to decide when whether to sell it. Do they want to rent or keep the home while continuing to cover property taxes and insurance and maintenance and repairs? These decisions are becoming more common as trillions of dollars in wealth are expected to pass between generations in the coming decades. The latest number I've heard between now and 2048 is $124 trillion. Just absolutely incredible, the amount of wealth changing hands here. And rising home values have made real estate an especially significant part of many inheritances. Experts say disagreements can arise when heirs have different financial needs or emotional attachments to a property. Delaying a decision can also become costly because expenses continue, even while the family considers its options. Tax considerations matter as well. Inherited property receives, of course, a new cost basis based on its fair market value at the owner's death, making a timely appraisal important. Financial and estate planning professionals recommend discussing plans for family property well in advance. Clear instructions, appropriate wills or trusts, maybe a TOD deed, transfer on death deed, allowing it to pass similar to a beneficiary designation outside of probate if your state allows it, is another tool that's often used. You also want a defined timeline for making decisions that can help reduce conflict, control costs, and protect the property's value. So something to consider among other things as we think about estate planning and this largest asset that many people have, and that is their home. And hopefully that gives you a few things to think about today. All right, the calls are coming in. Still a few lines open. If you have a question, now's a great time to call 800-525-7000. That's 800-525-7000. Let's begin today in Tennessee. Sandra, thanks for your call. Go ahead.
3: I'm trying to figure out about death insurance. I'm 69 and just myself. And so my family's got on my case how that I don't have any burial insurance. And so I'm finally getting around to thinking about purchasing some. And one offer I've been offered is for $25,000 for just simple burial insurance. For my age of 69, they would pay, I would have to pay them $149 per month. And if I live to be 120 years old, then they would just mail me a check for that $25,000. But I'm calling to see if that's a reasonable fee for such a need.
4: Yeah. Yeah. It's a great question. Is this a term policy or where the premiums could increase later? Or is it final expense insurance with fixed premiums that never increase?
3: It never increases, he said.
4: Okay, great. Yeah, so that's, of course, one thing. So if the premiums are fixed for life and never increase, then $149 a month for $25,000 isn't necessarily a bad deal for someone approaching 70, especially if it was issued based on your health and not guaranteed issue. I would say the premium is definitely on the higher side, though. So I wouldn't say it's, you know, just a non-starter, but it is on the higher side. You know, I would say if you need the coverage, which it sounds like you do, you have health issues that would make, you know, replacing that more expensive or impossible, and you can afford the $149 a month, you know, then I think it does fill a need. I guess my question would just be, are there other assets that could be available where you would not have to bear this expense? Because, you know, that's obviously going to add up over time. I mean, roughly $1,800 a year is not insignificant, and you could stick that in savings. Do you have any other assets?
3: No, I don't.
4: Okay. Yeah. So you're just thinking about it, and you don't have this policy now, but you really don't have this anything else. You know, I think if the goal is really just the funeral and burial costs, I think the other consideration is to look at whether you actually need $25,000. I mean, a $10,000 to $15,000 final expense policy, it really could be enough. I mean, that's where most, funerals come in at. And you could even do the pre-planning, even if you don't pay for it in advance, you could go ahead and pre-plan it. And, you know, if you could cut that 25 down to 10 or even 15, you know, you could see a lower premium. I would also make sure if you're in good health that you have a fully underwritten final expense policy rather than what's called guaranteed issue. Because if they take the time, and again, assuming you're in good health, to actually do the medical underwriting, it could be significantly less expensive. A guarantee issue means they don't even consider your medical condition, and then, you know, they just come up with the premium. That's always going to be higher than somebody, you know, who's able to be medically underwritten. But that assumes you don't have serious health issues. So I think my counsel to you would be, if there's not other assets and you want to cover this, let's look at dialing it back to maybe $10,000 to $15,000. Let's do the pre-planning to make sure that's going to be sufficient. And then if you're in good health, make sure you look at some other policies that have full medical underwriting to get it down. Thanks for your call. Let's take a quick email before we head to our next break. This from Jenny. She writes, I'm a single mom with a low income, and I'm working toward paying off credit card debt. I give regularly, but it's nowhere near a tithe. How can I move toward giving 10%? Well, Jenny, let me say, I think it's wonderful that you want to give back to God's kingdom. I will say God is not an accountant. He doesn't need your money. It's, I believe, more important that you try to become a percentage or a systematic giver and do it cheerfully, not out of legalism. Like everyone else, you need to live on a budget, ideally one that gives you a little margin at the end of the month. And if you can't live on less than you make, you'll never get ahead. If you have more than $4,000 in credit card debt, I would contact our friends at Christian Credit Counselors. They can help you pay it off 80% faster on debt management by two things. Number one is lowering that interest rate or interest rates on those cards, often by a half or more. And then second, establishing a level monthly payment that'll fit into your budget. And by the way, they'll help you put a new budget together. The combination of those two, and you're free to prepay extra at any point, are going to get that paid off 80% faster. Now, with regard to the tithe, I really appreciate your desire to honor the Lord. And I would just say, let's do both. Let's continue to be a systematic giver. Let's honor the Lord cheerfully and even sacrificially, with an eye toward continuing to move that up over time. And perhaps you continue exercising that muscle now while you're paying off that credit card debt. As soon as it's gone, you're maybe taking a jump up with your giving. And I wouldn't stop at a tenth, a tithe. I'd keep going. You know, remember, those of us who have seen the cross, I think, have the opportunity, like Jesus encouraged us to raise the bar in every area of our lives, and that includes our finances. Remember, he celebrated the widow's gift in the temple when she gave out of her poverty her last two copper coins. So I think New Testament giving is absolutely systematic and proportionate, and that's where I love the principle of the tithe. But I think it's also sacrificial. Remember, to whom much is given, much is required. It's a free gift given freely and certainly given cheerfully. I think that's the gift that honors the Lord when we give it with the right heart posture as an act of worship. I hope that's helpful. Thanks for writing to us. Send your emails, askrob@faithfi.com. 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
4: Great to have you with us today on Faith and Finance. We're going to get to as many calls as we can here in our final segment today. Let's go to Arkansas. Hi, Kevin. Go ahead.
5: So, yeah, I've been a pastor for about 26 years. I pastor full-time. My wife works full-time. And we've never owned our own home. We've always lived in Parsonage.
4: Yes, sir.
5: And we don't have any debt other than about $4,000 on a car. So we're pretty thankful for that. But we've been offered a place. It's 1.7 acres. It's got a shop on it. It's got an old mobile home on it. And due to that, we can't really find a loan because of the mobile home. We don't have really any savings, but I do have somewhere around $240,000 in retirement. I think about 70 of that is in an annuity. Another 140 is in an old retirement that's tied to the church I pastored 10 years ago. And so my question is, you know, I'm looking for advice on, can I borrow against that retirement? Is that a good idea? Or, and if I can do that when I roll that over from my old plan into a new one, what kind of plan should I be looking for?
4: Yeah. Is that a 403B, Kevin?
5: The annuity.
4: Oh, it's an annuity?
5: Just last year, I rolled 70 or 80,000 into.

0: loans. IRAs do not. Regardless, though, that would not be my preferred plan for you all moving forward. You know, even if you didn't contribute any more for a season so you could accelerate your savings, I wouldn't want you to go into this without any savings and having to borrow from your retirement plan. If you separated from employment, it would all be taxable if you couldn't repay it. You know, at your age, you'd be subject to a 10% penalty. So I'm not a big fan of that approach. I would prefer, if you're trying to build savings a little quicker to make this purchase, maybe you temporarily stop new contributions while you're doing that, but I wouldn't borrow from what's already there. I would also say about the mobile home, you know, clearly lenders are reluctant to finance certain situations. That $25,000 discount that you mentioned is a bargain only if the home is sound, the title is clear, the cost fits your budget. I mean, I'd make sure all three of those are true. And, you know, you could explore manufactured home financing specifically first. FHA has a Title I program that finances eligible new or used manufactured homes, including some on leased lots. So you'd have to find a HUD-approved housing counselor to help you identify lenders and determine where the property qualifies. I'd much prefer that option. But I'm also slightly concerned about you getting into a home, even one that is quote unquote a good value, without any kind of margin or savings, because, you know, we know homes, especially manufactured homes that are a little older, sold at a discount, are going to need some maintenance and upkeep, and you're taking on a lot of property with it. And, you know, I just don't want you to be squeezed without any kind of emergency funds to fall back on. So I'd probably just continue on your current track, and let's look for ways to build savings and make that purchase, you know, out of cash versus the retirement account. I realize that's easier said than done, and you guys would like a place of your own, but I don't love the path forward here, given the no savings and the fact that it would require a borrowing from retirement. Is that helpful though, Kevin?
1: Yeah. Yeah, it is. And all right, thank you. I do appreciate your time.
0: Absolutely, sir. Lord bless you, and thanks for your call today. Let's see. We're going to go to Tennessee and welcome Esther. Hi there.
2: Hi. Thanks for taking my question.
0: Yes, ma'am.
2: I am retired. I live on Social Security. I need to know if I need a will or a trust for when my daddy deeded me my property. He deeded it to me and the heirs of my body.
0: Okay. Yep. So the property that you're living in right now is deeded in your name. Is that right?
2: That's correct. And the heirs of my body.
0: Okay. Yeah. And so, you know, it's your property. If your name is on the deed, now we've got to decide how are you ultimately going to pass your assets at your death. And you can use a basic will, where it's simple to create. If you don't have one, you could put one in place. It would go through probate, which is the court process. After death, the assets would transfer, including the home, to whoever you name. The benefit of a trust is you can give full control of the assets prior to death if you're incapacitated, or after death if you don't want it to pass immediately to an heir. If you wanted that to happen down the road, you know, beyond your death, that's where a trust can come in. It also allows you to keep everything private because it's not filed with the court. But if you're not worried about privacy and you're not worried about it going through probate, then a simple will is going to take whatever you have, including this piece of real estate, and it's going to tell the probate court and the, you know, the person, the executor of the estate, who gets your assets at your death. And that may be all you need.
2: So with it being to me and the heirs of my body, then my son, it wouldn't automatically go to him.
0: Yeah, you would want to check with an attorney about that. I'm not familiar with that term. I know that's a legal term, and that appears in older wills. You know, that basically is just, in my estimate, my understanding, and I'm not an attorney, so you should get one. That refers to a person's direct biological descendants. And so, you know, that is an outdated language, and it probably is an indication that you should update your will. Or if you're referring to your father's will, then you need your own will, and ask the attorney how to handle that kind of.

0: given that older language that was used, meaning the errors of my body. So here's my recommendation. I would go see an attorney and have the attorney look over the will that you're referring to and help you determine what you need to do moving forward, whether that's a trust for yourself or your own will, in order to make sure that your wishes are honored. Okay?
1: It's not a will. It's a deed.
0: Okay.
1: He didn't will it to me. He deeded it to me.
0: Okay. Yeah, you're going to need to get an attorney to jump in on this. I can't give legal advice. That is not my capacity. And so you need either a real estate attorney or an estate attorney to look over the deed and advise you on where to go from here, just so everything is done properly and in accordance with the laws of the state of Tennessee. And unfortunately, I'm not able to advise you on that, Esther. But I'm confident you can get that decision. You can call your church and ask for a referral to a real estate attorney or an estate attorney, or any one of our certified Kingdom advisors could give you a referral as well. If you're comfortable on the web, you could go to our website, faithfi.com, and do a search there. All the best to you, Esther. Thanks for calling today. We appreciate it. Big thanks to my team today, Devin, Robert, and Taylor. We'll see you next time. Bye-bye.
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0: turned on the light. Today, cloudy skies with scattered storms, highs in the upper 50s. Tonight, mostly cloudy skies with lows around 40. Tomorrow, partly sunny skies with highs in the lower 50s. 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
1: Hi, I'm Johnny Erickson Tata. Before Ken left to serve on a Wheels for the World team to Cuba, I gave him an extra Johnny book in Spanish with unique instructions. I said, Ken, I know there's a special girl in Cuba who really needs to hear God's message in this book, and I'll be praying you'll find her. He tucked it into his bag, and when he saw Melanie, a shy, disabled teenager, sitting off to the side, he knew she was the one. As Ken kneeled by her new wheelchair and shared my story, her eyes brightened. She could not believe there was someone in America, a teenager like her, who found lasting hope while sitting in a wheelchair. And that day, Melanie opened her heart to Christ. Mother Teresa once said, "We cannot do great things on this earth, only small things with great love." Show your love today by praying for or maybe serving on a Wheels for the World team. 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
1: When you hear the word rapture, what comes to your mind? 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Did you ever wonder how all this prophecy stuff really works out? Stay with us. That's our topic today.
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1: 1 Thessalonians 4:13 through 17, you may want to open up your Bibles and follow along. And really, as you analyze and study this passage, there's three major questions that come up. The first question they have is, what happens to a believer when he or she dies? He says, but brothers, we do not want you to be ignorant about those who've fallen asleep or to grieve like the rest of men who have no hope. For if we believe that Jesus died and rose again, then is the idea, we believe that God will bring with Jesus or through Jesus those who have fallen asleep in him. And so he's answered the first question, and basically it's just to arrest their fears. He said, you can know with 100% bank on it accuracy that we know Jesus rose from the dead. We have eyewitnesses, over 500 of them. The fact that he rose from the dead, you can know that when a believer dies, that believer, man or woman, will be raised also. Second question that pops up. Okay, Paul, we got it for us. But what about our loved ones? His answer is going to be that the Christian dead will rise first and share in the kingdom. Look at verse 15. For according to the Lord's own word, we tell you that we who are still alive, who are left until the coming of the Lord when he comes, will certainly not precede those who have fallen asleep. And so his teaching is going to be, hey, you have a mom, dad, brother, sister, friend who's died already. You don't have to be uptight and think that they're not going to get in on the resurrection. Well, then the third question pops up. Notice now in verses 16 and 17, the answer is going to be the rapture of the church. He's going to teach more clearly here than anywhere in the New Testament about the rapture of the church. And in about 5 minutes, you'll understand if you're thinking the rapture of the church. What's that mean? You'll find out. Verse 16, for the Lord himself will come down from heaven with a loud command, with the voice of the archangel, and third, with the trumpet call of God. And then what will happen? And the dead in Christ are going to be resurrected. Charles Ryrie gives a very brief, succinct overview of the rapture that I found very helpful. First, the five aspects of the rapture. One, you have the return of Jesus for his church. That was in verse 16, the first portion. The key word to write under that is the word imminent. The word imminent literally means something hanging over your head that could fall at any time. The rapture can occur anytime. And when you understand that, it will change how you live, how you believe, and how you behave. First John tells us that a proper study of prophecy causes us to fix our eyes on the person of Christ, and as we do, it is the hope of his return and the lack of awareness of when it exactly will be that purifies us, because we live thinking moment by moment, maybe today. Ryrie goes on to say that not only then is there return of Christ that is imminent, there's the resurrection of the dead. This is the first resurrection. It's of the church, and we'll talk later, and I'll give you some information about how you can discover the resurrection of Jewish believers and Gentile believers. Third, there's the actual rapture of the church, where we meet Jesus in the air and meet our loved ones who've died. Then there's the reunion of believers with Christ and with each other. What a great thought. People that you love, the people that are in Christ. You know, death isn't forever for believers. That's why he said, I don't want you to be ignorant, brethren. I don't want you to grieve like those who don't have hope. You grieve, but not like those who don't have hope. In fact, notice he says there's reassurance, the reassurance of hope in the face of death. Can you say that? Can you say that for you, and can you say that for the people you care most about? Now, fasten your safety belt and let's turn the page, and we want to look at the final portion of Paul's teaching. Notice very importantly that in the NIV, the first verse says now. That's okay. Good translation. It's not quite as hard. The word there is but. He's making a contrast. He says now, you know, if you hear it as now, it's a great word. If it's but, see, he's talked about the church, he's talked about the rapture, he's talked about the coming, but now he's going to shift gears and he says, I want to talk about the end times in general. And in verses 1-3, he's going to teach us as believers, we need to warn. We need to warn the people in our relational network, and we need to do it by speaking the truth in love. And then in verses 4-11, he's going to come back and say, we need to not just warn them, we need to win them by literally living the truth out in everyday life. So let's look at these three verses and see what he says about not just the rapture. What he's going to do is talk about the day of the Lord. And the day of the Lord was prophesied in the Old Testament, so they should know about it. Isaiah 2, Isaiah 4, Isaiah 12, Joel 1, Amos 5, Zephaniah 1-3. The day of the Lord was, they knew about the day of the Lord. And the day of the Lord then was also taught by who? Christ. His disciples asked him about it. You know, Mark 13, Matthew 24, Matthew 25. They knew, and the Apostle Paul taught them when he was with them about the day of the Lord. And the day of the Lord is this time where historically there's going to be great judgment followed by great blessing. And the day of the Lord in the New Testament is always used in reference to not the church, but the judgment of the nations. So with that sort of planted in the back of your mind, let's look at the first three verses where we need to warn others. It says, but or now, brothers, about times and dates, literally about kind of the durations and the characteristics of this whole end time scenario, about the times and the dates, we don't need to write you. Why? For you know very well that the day of the Lord will come like a thief in the night. They know very well. Why? Old Testament teaching, teaching of Paul, teaching of Christ. So what he's talking about now is not any mystery, not any new information. He's giving them the big picture. You know the day of the Lord when Jesus comes in final judgment. It's going to come like a thief in the night. Verse 3, why people are saying peace and safety, destruction will come on them suddenly. And then notice the simile, as labor pains on a pregnant woman, and they will not escape. Now, let's make three quick observations about those verses. Observation number one, Jesus' return is certain. Jesus is coming back. Secondly, Jesus' return will be unexpected. People will be saying things like, oh, yeah, I know there's a crisis in the Middle East, but they've always had problems. Oh, I know there's this devastating disease called AIDS, but people have always had that. Oh, sure, there's a few wars and lots more earthquakes. And I know there's three or four major third world countries that their economy could sink everything. And I understand that, Iraq may have nuclear arms and North Korea and the whole world could go up in smoke. But see, I try not to think of those things. Besides, the stock market's going up. And my own personal private little world seems to be okay. Peace, peace, safety. A thinking person who would study world history would find the level of devastation, earthquakes, wars, rumors and wars, plagues in our day are at an unparalleled level. And only a person in denial, only a person who sticks their head in the sand, only a person who is so defensive about reality that they want to keep God at a distance can push all that information and all that truth away. A thinking person says, the world's got major problems and it could go up in smoke. And he's saying, Jesus is coming back. It's not peace and safety. And when he comes back, he's going to surprise a lot of people. And some of those people are your friends. Some of those people are your family members. And dare I say, probably in a group this size, some of those people are you. God brought some of you today to have a divine appointment. You don't know Christ as your Savior. You might be a great person, a moral person, a great worker, a good mom, a good dad, a great single person. I'm not saying you're a bad person. I mean, you're just one of us. But you don't know Christ. You haven't accepted the Lord Jesus as his sacrificial payment for your sin. And when the rapture occurs, those who know him go, and those who don't, don't. And it is unkind, unloving, and cruel to keep that to yourself. And the warning is, would you please tell people that? These are the claims of Christ. I'm going to be your friend whether you accept him. I'm going to be your friend whether you reject him. But I have a moral responsibility to tell you, he's coming. It's certain. He's coming unexpectedly. And finally, when he comes, it will not be to bless. It will be to judge. And you can either allow him to be your judge now and let him judge your sin and place it all on Christ so you come as a son or a daughter, or you can wait and stiff-arm God, and he will be your judge later, and every knee will bow, every tongue will confess, and you'll suffer irreparable damage.
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1: We are told by our Lord to warn those in this situation. We're not only to warn them, but we're to win them. There's one major point I want you to get from verse 4 through 11. Simply put, you win them by living a significantly pure life where you live out what you say you believe. Notice verse 4, but you, brothers, are not in darkness so that this day should surprise you like a thief. In other words, hey, there's going to be no surprise for you. You are sons of light and sons of the day. We do not belong to the night or to the darkness. Now listen to this. Here's the application. So then, let us not be like others who are asleep. This is a different word for asleep. This means moral and spiritual lethargy. It means indifference to spiritual things. So let's not be like them who are asleep, but let us be alert and self-controlled. For those who sleep, verse 7, sleep at night, and those who get drunk at night. Contrast. But since we belong to the day, let us be, notice the repetition, self-controlled. Live out this life. This time it's in the present tense. Continually be self-controlled. At home, be self-controlled. How? By the grace of God. At work, be self-controlled. Specifically, how do you do it? He tells us, putting on faith and love as a breastplate and the hope of salvation as a helmet. That's in a tense of the verb that means do it once and for all. Put on a breastplate of faith, trust God, accept his love, and be loving toward others, and have the security of your life, the helmet, your thinking, by the hope of salvation. And it's of a soldier. It means be not like a soldier asleep, be alert, be strong, be ready. Go into your world, into your relational network, and exhibit faith and love and hope in such a way where people say, hey, man, how in the world do you do it? You got three kids. You're under such pressure. How does your life work? Your wife walked out on you. Your husband walked out on you. That boss treats you terrible. I don't know how you make it on what you live on. There's something different about you. Yeah, it's Christ. See, we're to win the world by living a winsome, God-empowered, grace-oriented life. He gives the reason. For God did not appoint us to suffer wrath. God's will isn't that we're involved when the wrath occurs, but to receive salvation through our Lord Jesus Christ. And then notice verse 10, what a line. He died for us. The little word for means on our behalf and in our place. He died for us. Just let it sink in, okay? He died for, you put your name in it. He died for you. He died for me. And this idea isn't just some man, fully God, fully man, died somewhere historically. The idea is every sin, every shameful thing, everything in your closet and mine, He died in your place. God judged that sin when Jesus died on the cross. And all that you've done, all that I've done, all that anyone has done was poured out on Christ, and he is our sin substitute. He died for us in our place. He's the Lamb of God who took away the sins of the world. You know what your responsibility is? To receive him, to turn to him, to lift the empty hands of faith and say, God, I need you. Now, notice why he died for you. This is so great. So that whether we are awake, alive, or asleep, dead, we may live together with him. I don't know your background. My background in church was so terrible. I never had any idea that God wanted a relationship with me. Jesus died on the cross isn't some little thing to sing. He died on the cross because you matter. He loves you. He understands your hurt. He understands your pain. He understands where you've been. He understands your baggage. You know what he's saying? Come to me. Come to me today. Let me love you. Let me forgive you. Join my family. I am God and you matter to me. I died for you because I want a relationship. He doesn't want to give you a list of do's and don'ts and duties and how many things you're supposed to go to. He wants to bring you into a loving relationship with him, and your service to him will flow out of gratitude and life and love. And then he tells us, therefore, encourage one another and build up each other just as in fact you are. I'd like you to ask a couple questions before we go home. The first being, would you characterize your response to Christ's return as A fearless skeptic, B, fearfully confused, or C, joyfully anticipating? What would you mark down if you had to? Are you certain that you are ready for the Lord's return? If Jesus, if you knew 1:55 today, the Lord was coming back, are you with absolute confidence sure that you would be a part of that event called the caught up or the rapture? Not because you're a good person, not because you go to church, not because you give the United Way, not because you read the Bible now and then, but solely because you are related rightly to God through the person of Christ and his work on the cross, and by faith, you've accepted that free gift. Are you ready? Third question I would ask is there someone you need to warn and to win before Christ returns? Did some names come to your mind as I was talking? Aunt, uncle, friend, coworker, family member, an ex, a child, a mom, a dad? Who is it, and when will you start that game plan? The first place is to pray. As we close today, I want to tell you very upfrontly that today is the day of salvation. God brought some of you here today, and you'll never hear the gospel as clearly, not because of the guy who's preaching, but because of the Spirit that's working. You may never hear it as clearly as you have it right now. And that your response today is not, I'll think about it. Your response today is, Lord Jesus, I get it. Yes, I'm a strong-willed person. Yes, I want my own way, but I've been stiff-arming you long enough, and I want to put down the hands of resistance, and I want to ask you today to forgive me, to cleanse me, to come into my life and make me a new person. It's called being born again or born from above. I want to pray a prayer and not by some rote, but if it really reflects where you're at and you want to respond to Christ, do it today, will you? You may never hear his voice as clearly as you hear it today. Lord Jesus, you said that no one comes to you unless they're drawn by the Father. And that's not mystical. It means they hear the gospel. It means that they're in a place like today and they hear clearly that you love them, that they can in no way, by any works or effort of their own, get good enough, but they need to humble themselves and they need to trust that Jesus died in their place to pay for their sin and that you rose again to give them new life. If you're in that boat today, I encourage you to take a courageous step of faith and entrust yourself to the Savior. And if you don't know how, just follow along. You can pray in your mind, but pray along with me. Dear Jesus, please forgive me. I'm sorry for the things that I've done that I know are wrong. I'm sorry for the people that I've hurt and the promises I've broken. I can't do it anymore. Please forgive me and come into my life right now. I trust that your death paid for my sin, and your resurrection will give me new life. Make me the man, the woman, the student that you want me to be.
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1: As you probably have noticed, this message today on the rapture and on prophecy in general is anything but irrelevant and esoteric. This is a message that gets right down to where we live with huge implications. And this passage in 1 Thessalonians 4 is the classic passage on the rapture and end times. And you'll hear this taught many times, but I think it's interesting that today we walk through chapter 5, verses 1 through 11, where the Apostle Paul takes the truth about prophecy and he says, this is the important application. We must warn people that there is an end coming, and we want them to be ready. And there's only two ways to warn them. One, we have to warn them by how we live so that it makes sense that what we say is true. And then we have to warn them with our words and tell them and explain in a non-judgmental way, hey, the end is coming. In this passage, we learn that Jesus' return is certain. It's not a maybe. It's as certain as the promise that the Messiah would come one day. He came. Biblical passages for over 700 years prior to the time predicted his first arrival, and Jesus, the last words he told us was, I will be back. When he ascended, the angels looking down on that crowd said, why are you looking up as though something strange is happening? The one you see ascending is going to return. Jesus is coming back, and when he returns, it will be an unexpected event. He's not going to send you a letter and say, by the way, if you've been waiting to kind of get your life right, if you've decided to kind of sow some wild oats and wait a little bit later, you don't get that opportunity. You'll never know when it is. And when he comes, it means judgment. We need to understand and we need to tell others that everyone will stand before God and you will be judged. Let me ask you, are you ready? I didn't ask if you went to church. I didn't ask if you were religious. I didn't ask if you were moral. Are you ready for the Lord's return? If he returned 3 minutes from the end of this program, would you know that you'd spend eternity with him in heaven? If not, can I suggest that today is the day of salvation? Today's the day for you to ask Jesus to come into your life, to say, I believe you're the Savior. I believe you died for me. I believe you rose from the dead, and I know you're coming back. And turn from your sin and receive Christ as your Savior. Now, one more question before we close. Do you know someone that needs to be warned, fellow believer? Is there someone that you really care for, but you just haven't got around to telling them? We never know when he's going to come back. Today's the day. Write a letter, jot a note, set aside a lunch. Tell them in a loving way he loves them and simply share the gospel.
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3: Welcome to Breakpoint, a daily look at an ever-changing culture through the lens of unchanging truth. For the Colson Center, I'm John Stone Street. Last month, following a series of dire warnings from AI insiders that the technology might bring about the end of humanity, six industry executives gathered at the White House in order to work out an agreement about regulations. Their proposal included four layers of voluntary controls and audits, including internal controls to prevent hacking and unintended access, internal teams to provide oversight and the monitoring of the intended standards, independent external auditors and evaluators, and an independent committee to receive reports and to ensure any problems are resolved. Now, all of this sounds good. However, before we celebrate what this might mean for the future of humanity, we should, as Confucius once warned, remember history. In the 1990s, energy giant Enron adopted a lengthy written code of ethics, established an audit and compliance committee, activated internal compliance procedures, and conducted annual reviews of related party deals. And each year, Arthur Andersen, one of the top five accounting firms in the country, audited Enron to ensure its compliance. Every year, Enron passed the audit with flying colors. Fortune magazine even listed the company as among the most innovative firms in the country. But as it turns out, Enron was actually most innovative in just how it got around all of the rules. They were able to hide their losses until the business finally collapsed in 2001, bringing Arthur Andersen down with them. Enron followed all the ethical procedures in their handbook and yet still committed incredible amounts of fraud. Significantly enough, its leaders were evangelical Christians. Similar stories could, of course, be told about companies like Tyco, WorldCom, Lehman Brothers. Ethics policies are, of course, essential, but they're also worthless if the people involved are not ethical. And so when it comes to AI, let's hope that history is not rhyming here. The dominant ethical theory among AI companies is a philosophy called effective altruism, or EA. It's a form of utilitarianism that attempts to use reason and evidence in order to determine how to maximize the good done for every dollar spent. It's done by multiplying the probability times the size of the expected benefit, and that requires everything be quantified. Sam Bankman-Fried, who orchestrated one of the largest financial frauds in history, is an advocate of this philosophy. He explained EA this way, quote, "There's something very quantitative about how you view the world. There's this really big notion of, in the end, you turn things into numbers and you decide which number is the biggest." EA tends to put long-term benefits ahead of immediate ones. For example, if something will cost people their lives today but benefit future generations, it should be done. Similarly, global benefits outweigh national benefits, so national interests can be sacrificed if that would benefit the world at large. And EA takes the non-human world into account. Because it's not clear that humans are, say, more important than crustaceans, shrimp welfare is, for example, for many advocates, as urgent a project as any other. In and of themselves, the guidelines that were agreed upon at the White House are good, but they will be inadequate in and of themselves to keep AI companies honest. And that's because, in the end, it's people that have to be honest and virtuous, and especially have to be accountable to others. Effective altruism cannot replace virtue. Nothing can. Short of a genuine commitment to a higher ethical standard, it will always be the foxes guarding the henhouse. For the Colson Center, I'm John Stone Street with Breakpoint.
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18: You've turned on the light. Today, cloudy skies with scattered storms, highs in the upper 50s. Tonight, mostly cloudy skies with lows around 40. Tomorrow, partly sunny skies with highs in the lower 50s. 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
19: 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I listen to 91.5. And I just wanted to let you know, I so appreciate this station. 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
22: 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This is the program from the heart to the heart for the heart. And today our topic is the biblical story of clothing. Our guest was amazed at all the stories and information included from Genesis to Revelation about clothing or covering. And part of the discussion will filter down to our modern day world. And the question I posed on Facebook is this: what is your biggest struggle related to clothing and appearance? What is your biggest struggle related to clothing and appearance? You can answer on Facebook or you can give us a call. The featured resource today is, But What Do I Wear? Caroline Saunders is standing by straight ahead on Chris Fabry Live. Welcome, friend. Come on in. Let's have a chat. I hope this is going to encourage you today along life's sometime weary way that we have. Let me thank our team, Ryan McConaughey, doing all things technical. Lisa will be helping out technically, too. Trisha's our producer. Josh will be answering your calls. And thank you, friends and partners. This program would not happen without you. I got an email yesterday from my pal, Lori, who said, hey, Chris, you need to sign some more copies of the novel, The Promise of Jesse Woods. And that's because we have added new Backfence partners. And that's one of the things that you receive, a signed copy of that novel. But wait, there's more. 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Caroline Saunders is a writer, a Bible teacher, pastor's wife. They live in Upper Mississippi, real close to Memphis. She is the mom of three, and she believes in taking Jesus seriously and being unserious about nearly everything else. They say she's hilarious. We're going to find out. She loves biblical theology, sonic runs, and time with her family. Can't get better. She's authored three children's books, a few Bible studies for teen girls, and a women's Bible study called Come Home, tracing God's promise of home in Scripture. So evidently she likes to do this. We should trace one thing in Scripture all the way through, and that's where this book came from that we're talking about today. But What Do I Wear? Here is the subtitle. Get ready. I'm going to take a deep breath. The Biblical Story of Clothing, How It Helps Us Think About Getting Dressed, and Approximately 17 Stories I May Regret Telling. It's our featured resource at chrisfabrylive.org. Caroline, welcome to the program. How are you doing today?
0: Chris, I'm doing so well. Thank you so much for having me.
22: You dedicated this to your mom. Tell me about your mom and why you did that.
0: Oh my goodness. I love my mom so much. As I was writing this, she is who kept coming to mind because she has been such a valuable person for me when it comes to my clothes. I mean, first of all, just the practical stuff, she's bought me most of the clothes in my life. And I was thinking about every time I've had maybe something stressful, like maybe a school dance, or maybe even now if I have to go teach somewhere or film a Bible study, my mom is often saying, well, why don't I take you shopping? And that preparation, those times with her, make me feel so loved and so prepared. And I just have such fond associations with her and with clothes. And so I told her, I'm like, this is my attempt to rise up and call you blessed. You know, I didn't write this book for her because I think she needs it. I'm writing it because I'm trying to just point to my mom and say, you are such a good mom. Thank you for all that you've done for me. So I got to surprise her with that. Actually, my daughter and I went to lunch with my mom and my grandmother, and I got to just slide the book over and point to the dedication. It was such a special time for us.
22: That's so neat. Okay, so you bring up a point then that our parents can, what they think about clothing can leak over to us. If your parent is really, really self-conscious, no matter how much they might try to have help you with your clothing, you can pick that up from them, and vice versa. If they have a good unself-conscious view of themselves and clothes, that'll leak over to you as well. Is that true, do you think?
0: Oh, I definitely think so. We are all significantly influenced by our parents, and most of our, you know, formative years of getting dressed are before the audience of our parents. And so the expressions they make when we come out wearing a particular outfit, we are clocking those. We are being formed by those. And the way that we see our parents dressing or talking about getting dressed or whatever, all of these things affect us so much. So we sort of form our own story about clothes, and we tend to walk in that based on, you know, the things that we grew up around.
22: Yeah. We were talking about, this is really uncanny, because we were talking about this with our kids, a couple of our kids the other night. And my daughter asked my wife, why did you let us wear whatever we wanted to wear? And she said, we have nine children, they're all adults now. And my wife said, realized that this self-expression of what the kids wear, this is one of the first things that they do, that they can choose themselves. And so when one daughter chose this dress over and over and over again, you wouldn't get rid of this dress. Just love this dress. You had to wear this dress. She said, I learned very early on, this is who they are. It's not who I am or what I want them to wear. It's their own self-expression about what they wear. Does that sing in your soul?
0: Oh my goodness. I love your wife for having that perspective. That is so beautiful. I do think you're right. It's one of the first things we're able to choose. Clothes are an opportunity for us to express ourselves. And of course we can do that in unhealthy ways, but you also can do that in really healthy ways. And the other thing about clothes is, even though sometimes it can feel really serious, there are moments when it's just really not that serious. I remember my daughter said a similar thing when she saw an outfit that I let her wear to the zoo when she was about five. She had on tights that were wild. She had on a tutu. She had on fairy wings. She had her hair in pigtails. She had on 97 necklaces. And I was like, that's what you wanted to wear to the zoo? We had the best time at the zoo. You were so cute. You know, but now she's a middle schooler. So it's like, oh my goodness. But I loved her at four and what she chose. I love her at 12 and what she chooses. And it's just that's a sweet thing to be able to see in your kids and to celebrate.
22: I'll give you the opposite story of that. And it's one of my daughters when she was about four,
1: 4 or 5, and we were getting ready for church, and she wanted to wear her teeter-totter, as she called it. It was a leotard. She wanted to wear her leotard to church. And it's like, no, you can't, you can't wear. And it's not that, and then my, you know, they asked my wife, would you have let her wear that? And she said, yeah, there's nothing wrong with wearing wearing that leotard and the tights and whatever. But I wasn't having it. And as I look back on it, I realize that it was more about me. It's more about how are people going to look at me if my daughter walks in, you know, dressed in a leotard to church? And I lament that fact because, you know, it was my self-consciousness that I was thinking about.
0: Oh, Chris, I completely relate to that. And that's one of the things that I think people tend to rarely discern, but I love that you notice that within yourself, that the way we dress presents ourselves a particular way to onlookers, and the way our children dress presents a certain way. And so when we value that in a way that's too much, in an inordinate way, that can be so damaging to our kids, but it's a normal human response. And I also think that, you know, your parents, so, you know, you're allowed to say, well, I love that bathing suit, but that bathing suit is not appropriate for this particular situation.
1: Yes.
0: So let's enjoy that bathing suit at the beach. But since right now we're going to a restaurant, why don't we put on something else? You know, I think there's ways we can train our kids to discern appropriate. You know, appropriateness is sort of a moving target. Even as grownups, we're trying to still figure out what's appropriate in different settings. So we do well to help equip our kids to navigate those kinds of situations.
1: Yeah.
0: But not because presentation is so important to us, but just as a way to educate them and equip them.
1: Yes. This is, as soon as I saw the title, but what do I wear? As soon as I saw it, I knew I need to talk with Caroline because there is so much here. And we're going to get into the biblical from Genesis to Revelation and covering. This has been a 10-year plus journey for her, and we're going to hear more about it. And I want to let you in on the conversation at 877-548-3675. What is your biggest struggle related to clothing and appearance? Have you had an outfit crisis this week? I want to hear from you. 877-548-3675. If you go to chrisfabrylive.org, you'll see our featured resource. But what do I wear? Right there, chrisfabrylive.org.
2: Shalom, I'm Mitch Glazer, president of Chosen People Ministries. Jerusalem, Yerushalayim, there's no city like it. It's a city full of energy, conflict, and even controversy. In Scripture, it's called the City of God. In 1 Kings 11:36, God said it's the place where he promised to place his name. The word Yerushalayim occurs more than 800 times in the Bible, and God refers to it as my city in Isaiah chapter 45. He's declared that Jerusalem is the place where he will reign when he returns. And twice in Zechariah, it says, he's exceedingly jealous for Jerusalem. So please join with me in praying today as we pray for the peace of Yerushalayim, the city of the great king.
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23: Hi, I'm Barry McGuire, author of Ignite Your Life, here to explain how you can defeat fear effortlessly. 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It's a supernatural experience. That's why God wants you to share your faith, to ignite your faith. 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
1: What is your biggest struggle related to clothing and appearance? And what does God think about that? Talking about it today with Caroline Saunders. Featured resource is her book, But What Do I Wear? It is the biblical story of clothing from Genesis to Revelation and everywhere in between. 877-548-3675. This has been a 10-year, longer than that, journey. So what got you interested in this?
0: You know, I am not really sure what initially prompted me, but at a certain point, I began to understand what everyone meant when they said the Bible is one big story. I had always heard that, but it didn't mean anything to me. I wonder if I even thought, oh yeah, it's all sewed together into one book. So I guess it's one story. But I did not understand that there is, you know, that there's rising action and a conflict and that there's falling action and a resolution. I did not understand it as one unified story. And when I did, and when I began to realize that you could grab a hold of a thing, a theme in Genesis and pull it all the way through to Revelation and see how it develops over the course of the story, particularly how everything shifts with Jesus, I just became addicted to that form of study. And so every year I have, for this is my 11th year, I have chosen a theme and read all the way through the Bible's big story to see how the theme develops. And it's a form of study called biblical theology. I didn't know that's what it was called when I started. But one year I decided to do covering slash clothing. And I'm not sure what I expected. I think I thought if the Bible is going to have any kind of message about clothes, it would be, hey, you need to cover up, or hey, you need to care less. And that is not even close to what I found. I found something so much richer than that. I realized the Bible is the story of the God who covers, and that when we look to Christ in faith, we are clothed in Christ. And then, of course, that's going to impact the way that we get dressed. And when I spent a year studying that theme, what was very interesting about it is that for the next year and the next year, the story kept almost chasing me around. Even after I was done studying it and had moved on, it would show up in fitting rooms or show up in my closet or just pop into my heart through, I believe, the Holy Spirit's leading of calling God's story to mind when I would have little discomforts or even big discomforts related to clothing. And I realized that this story is not just something beautiful to study, it's something beautiful to live. And it actually began to affect the way that I got dressed. And so at a certain point, I was like, I've got to tell people about this, because I think everything that I've heard from a Christian perspective about clothing seemed much more limited than everything the Bible actually has to offer. So it's just been such a beautiful journey.
1: Yeah, and it filters down. You know, we just do this theological study of the fig leaf and then the pattern, the different cloths, and don't put these together, you know, that kind of thing through the Old Testament and then to the New Testament, as you say, being clothed with Christ's righteousness. But as the person wakes up this morning and looks in the mirror and says, oh, I've got this meeting, do I wear this? Do I wear that? And we almost beat ourselves up for having the conflict on the inside, I think, why is this bothering you? Why do I want to do that? That's a human thing to do, isn't it?
0: Definitely. Oh my goodness. It's so common. And you know, I think it's interesting that God designed it, that in the world after the fall, every day we would have to get up and get dressed. And there's frustrations to it, right? Because life post-fall is frustrating. But I do believe that every single one of those frustrations in many senses is an opportunity to look to the Lord. And some of these things are so silly that we worry about. You know, sometimes I'll get all the way dressed and I've just about got it, and now none of the shoes work and I feel like I have to start all the way over. So that's kind of dumb, but it's also like, what's happening in my heart when I can't find the right shoes? why will I not just go out wearing the wrong shoes? Why am I getting sweaty and upset? What's happening in my heart? And so when God exposes those things through the daily act of getting dressed, it's an opportunity for me to run to him and to remember his story of covering. And it's really become such a rescue for me.
1: Well, and you make that point right there is some people will say, so this is a book for women, and it is, but exclusively to women, because only women struggle with matching their shoes with their outfit. And that's not true. Men maybe a little differently, but men struggle too, don't they?
0: Definitely so. I mean, I can think of one thing that may resonate with male listeners would be, is it important to you what brand your shirt is? Is it important that you have this particular item, and what is it behind that? You know, a lot of times if you're not able to dress in the way that feels culturally appropriate in whatever your particular setting is, when you're not able to do that because of budget, or you show up wearing the wrong thing and it makes you feel weird, like there's something going on there. I think it's certainly a female problem, but it's really a human problem that we all have to get dressed. There are millions of frustrations that get exposed when we're getting dressed. And sometimes it's just a presentational thing that we have going on, or it could be envy of other people. There's just a million things that I have noticed exposed in my own heart through the act of getting dressed in the years since studying this theme.
1: Caroline Saunders is with us today, but What Do I Wear is our featured resource. It is really, really good. And again, I'll say, you know, written to women, because that's your main audience, but this leaks over onto us men as well, and you're hearing it here today with how excited I am to talk about this. And the question on the table for you as you listen is, what is your biggest struggle related to clothing and appearance? And Brenda is the first caller in New Hampshire. Brenda, why did you call today?
4: Well, when I heard what the program was talking about, it just brought back a memory to me when I was a little girl. And we went to church, and this one Sunday, for some reason, I just wanted to wear pants and a shirt, which I think is what I normally wear. But my mom insisted that I wear a skirt, so they brought the skirt in the car, and I had a lot of brothers and sisters. And when we got to church, my dad took his belt off, because that's how he disciplined us. And he said, you put that skirt on and you come in. I was crying and crying. I was about seven, I think. I was crying away. And my older sister, who is 10 years older than me, said, I will stay out here and talk to her and get her to put the

0: the obligation, you've got to do this. There's also love of your sister who stayed there with you, right?
1: Yes. And she doesn't remember.
0: Really?
1: when I asked her about it, she said, no, I don't remember that.
0: How many years ago was that? Are we talking about 30 years ago?
1: Oh, we're talking probably over 50.
0: Okay. More than 50 years ago. And you've never called before, Brenda, have you?
1: No.
0: Okay. This is what got Brenda. Caroline, this is what got Brenda to call us today. This memory from more than 50 years ago. So unpack that story for me and the covering.
2: Oh, my goodness. Well, I think we all have memories like that, Brenda, of a time when somebody else had decided that what we wore is not appropriate. And there's always emotions to it, right? Like what we wear really is so personal. And one of the things that I was so humbled and grateful to hear or to learn through reading the story of the Bible is that God is the God who covers. We see it right from the beginning that there is a man and a woman who are naked and ashamed. And God could have pointed at them and he could have contributed to their shame. And instead, while there are consequences for their sin, he sacrificially covers them. And that is what we see throughout the story about God, is that he, at cost to himself, covers others. And it all culminates, of course, with the person of Jesus. And so in those moments when you felt looked at and examined and maybe even exposed because you weren't wearing what people consider to be the right thing, that all the while at the same time you are beloved and that there is a God who covers. And of course that affects the way we get dressed. And so as God walks with you, if you began to grow in discernment about what to wear to church, like of course you would honor him in that, but you get to start from this story of I have been covered by the Lord. And so I honor him in response rather than I show up right and then he approves of me. So I think that we all have stories like that.
0: Go back to the garden then, because this is the, you know, the eating of the tree of the knowledge of good and evil. They realize they are naked. Before this, they didn't. And so right. God doesn't take his belt off. He gives them a covering. So what does that say about him?
2: Oh, my goodness. To me, like I sometimes I will mischaracterize God in my mind, which is why I really have to be paying attention to what the Bible says about him. Or I will think that God is like other people that I've known. So we might think of God kind of like the strict principal who's standing at the door and checking hemlines and sending out dress code violations or whatever that is and shaming the people who have stepped outside of the line. And while God always takes sin seriously, he's never going to cover up sin. He's going to actually cover it. But what we see him doing is that when people are naked and ashamed, literally, or they are spiritually naked and ashamed, that he goes towards the people who are naked and ashamed and he offers a covering. And so I love that while God handled the sin seriously, he wasn't going to send Adam and Eve away from the Garden of Eden without a covering. They had tried to cover themselves with fig leaves, which if anybody's ever grabbed a leaf on a walk, you know that that leaf, if you leave it on the counter, just, you know, turns brown, crumbles up. It's not a sufficient covering. They needed something more substantial and they did not know how to cover themselves. They weren't able to do it, but God knew what they needed. And God sacrificially takes one of the animals that he had created and that Adam and Eve had had dominion over. It was part of their work and an animal that Adam himself had named. And he slaughters this animal so that they can be clothed in garments of skin. And so I have wondered if every day of Adam and Eve's life, when they got dressed, that they were wearing this lesson that in order for sinners to be covered, death must occur. In order for the naked and ashamed to be clothed, somebody must sacrificially cover them. And so I am sure that that impacted the way that they got dressed, but God did not clothe them in a spirit of shame. He actually addressed their shame and honored them with a substantial covering.
0: Brenda, when you told that story, you were so vulnerable when you were that age. and there was

0: shame. You got to wear this. And you don't hold that against your dad probably now.
1: Not at all.
0: The love of your sister to get in that car with you and just to sit there, in a sense, that was a covering as well. Do you remember, you don't still have that dress, do you?
1: No, I sure don't.
0: Yeah. Got rid of that.
1: Yeah. But my dad was a great dad. He was just, strict. When you were told to do something, you did it. That's what it was like. And for all of us, he had 9 kids. He had to be.
0: Well, and I want to go into that in our next segment with Caroline Saunders. Brenda, thank you for being vulnerable here today. And I think there's probably somebody listening who got up today or maybe yesterday, the day before that, and you had this moment looking in the mirror, I can't wear this. Why does this bother me? Why can't I find the... Has that happened to you? Have you ever gone through something like that? I want to hear your story at 877-548-3675. You've had an outfit crisis. What is your biggest struggle related to clothing and appearance? So I want to hear your answer. We'll look at those who've answered on Facebook as well. 877-548-3675. But go to the website. You'll see this book by Caroline Saunders, But What Do I Wear? It's the biblical story of clothing. And there's more coming up after we take a quick break. 877-548-3675 is our number.
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4: I'm Miriam Neff with New Beginnings. 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However, life is real. One temptation is to try to solve my children's problem, even though they are all adults on their own now. I think I can help my grandchildren, in other words, work on their behalf for their good, or at least what I think is their good. Sometimes we need to just get out of the way. Why should they depend on God when Mama's there? God is big enough to not only know their struggles, but to direct them and guide them if they will allow Him to do so.
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0: Story of clothing, the biblical story of clothing. clothing, how it helps us think about getting dressed. You have any problems with that? And 17 stories I may regret telling. That's what Carolyn Saunders talks about, Ian. But what do I wear? 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What was the thing then in all of your study from Genesis to Revelation that made you gasp, that made you think, I've never seen that before? Anything come to mind?
8: Actually, two things came to mind. One of them is the story of the prodigal son, which I'm really familiar with. But, you know, when you're tracing a theme, you are paying closer attention to that particular thing, and you might have missed it on other passes. And what I notice in the story of the prodigal son is you have this son who's gone and tried everything else. You know, he's sought after all his fig leaf coverings, in a sense. And the world has brought up short, and he is left without anything. And so his greatest desire is to go home to his family, but just as a servant. He doesn't even think he should be able to be called son, and he returns to his father. And I don't know, I guess it's easy to assume that he would be more like us, and the father would see the son returning and say, ugh, like, you've really embarrassed your family, and how dare you? And sure, I guess I'll let you come back. And, you know, but the father runs toward him, which we know, and embraces him. And then he offers a covering. He says to the servants that they should clothe him in the best robe. And in that culture, the best robe was probably the father's own robe, a robe from the father's closet. And so it was this beautiful picture of being clothed in the father's, sacrificially clothed in the father's garment. And I just thought that was so stunning and such a picture of the gospel, that we come to him naked and ashamed, and we are clothed not just in something that'll do, in something that, you know, will just sufficiently cover us, but in something that is beautiful and extravagant, because it's not just that we're made new, but that we're cherished and we're loved. So that was one that just really felt so tender and felt so important. I've reflected on it many times.
0: I wonder if there's anything in the older brother then with that story, that, because it doesn't mention anything about what he's wearing, you know. The other thing about that story that I've always seen as very interesting is that the father, the younger son asks for the inheritance, but it says he gave it to them both. So right. They gave it to the younger son as well as the older son. And I think that older son is, you know, who we often need to focus on, because it's us. You know, we're looking at, why did you do that for him? So that's what you will receive in this book, just that the tracing of this biblical story of clothing. But what do I wear? You said there was another one, though. What was the second
8: there one? This one's really interesting, but it's a similar dynamic. It's in Zechariah 3. And Zechariah has a vision of the high priest Joshua standing before God and standing before Satan, and Satan accuses him. And the thing about Joshua is that he is the high priest. And because I'd been tracing clothing, I had paid attention to the priestly garments that we learned about in Exodus. And these garments are incredibly special. And while God does not give lots of specific outfit details in other places in scripture, he's extremely specific about the priestly garments, and they are supposed to be made for glory and for beauty. And they are a way for the priest to be set apart and to represent God to the people and represent the people to God. And they're highly symbolic. And that is what Joshua is supposed to be clothed in. And yet in this vision, the high priest Joshua is covered in excrement. And, you know, if anyone has ever changed, say you're babysitting or you have a child, you change a diaper, you get poop on you. Objective one becomes a new clothes, right? You need to change. You're not going to just continue with your day or run errands. Like, it is urgent that you change. And so when when the high priest Joshua, who was supposed to be clothed in the priestly garments that were so serious that if the priest didn't have on the prescribed underwear when he approached God, he would die. And he's covered in excrement. We expect God to smite him. We expect that God is going to unleash his wrath. But in this moment, God rebukes Satan. He rebukes the accuser, and he clothes Joshua in pure vestments, or some translations say festal robes. So robes that have to do with purity, robes that have to do with festival, like there's a celebration aspect to it. And he is clothed anew. And so it's this, it's another gospel picture, and where God surprises us. He always takes sin seriously, and yet how he loves to clothe the naked and ashamed.
0: Wow. Now I can see why that would stand out to you. And I have so many more questions, but I've got Michelle in Florida who's on the line. Michelle, go right ahead.
9: Yes, I was calling because me hearing this, it just hit me because unfortunately, especially now, I always have a fear that I'm being judged in what I wear. I work in a fitness center. And arena. And so, yes, I have a plethora of leggings and close-fitting, like, items to wear. And that's only because you want to be comfortable. But the minute I have to go to, like, say, a parent-teacher conference, or I'm always very cautious to just put something in my car, even if I've had to, unfortunately, change in the car, sometimes, but it's just one of those things where I know I don't want to be prejudged as being too carefree. And I think especially as women, this is where I always, especially in my classes, I don't like to teach that. I don't do body shaming at all. I feel that you're given the body, and you should love the body that you're in and the skin that you're in. But at times, even just with the clothing, it's like, I've even heard people say, oh, she shouldn't wear that. And I'm like, no, why? It's fine. And so I get even caught up myself. Like, I do promote no body shaming, but then yet still, there's certain areas where I feel uncomfortable wearing. As I said, my trade is just, especially if I have to run in somewhere, and if I'm unable to go and change clothes, I do feel that uncomfortable sense. Yes.
0: So it's on the inside. And isn't it interesting that it would come up in these different ways? But the feeling on the inside that Michelle gets when she walks into the parent-teacher conference or wherever it is, Caroline, what do you say to her?
8: Oh my goodness, like Michelle, you are so not alone in trying to figure all of this out. I think that we all desire to be appropriate in whatever the different setting is, but appropriate is kind of a moving target. And then sometimes you're going from one place to another, and what felt appropriate here doesn't feel appropriate there. And it's like, we are not omniscient, and we're not going to be able to be perfectly like appropriate in every single setting. Like, you're not going to be able to get a 100 A+. But I think that because we get to know that Christ is our ultimate covering, that we honor him in what we wear, that a lot of it can over time become less serious. So if you are, you know, wearing what you've got to do your job well at the gym, like, of course, that sounds like a very wise thing to do. If you have to go to a different location and you feel like, okay, well, I'll throw a jacket on, well, that sounds wise too. If there's times when you didn't have the jacket in the car, so you can't, okay, well, then you didn't have the jacket. Like, nobody dies. If somebody judges you, you know, a lot of times that reveals more about them. But I think if we're aiming to do our best to honor God first and then honor ourselves and honor others, there are just inevitably going to be times when we don't feel like maybe we really hit the nail on the head. But that's not what God is asking of us. You know, like, we're called to honor him. It sounds like you're doing it. And I don't think that you have to dress defensively to, like, avoid the criticisms of others, but you can kind of entrust that to the Lord and consider to wrestle through what you feel like honors him in these various settings. And then if there's a time when you misstep, then we learn from that And I think that we don't have to be led by the judgments of others, because we all kind of have a different framework of what we feel is appropriate anyway. So doing our best to honor the Lord and honor others is really as much as any of us can offer.
0: Yeah. Michelle, I'm glad you called. Thank you. In the middle of that tension, the middle of the struggle that you go through, that's very vulnerable of you, and I thank you for doing that. Before we take a break, Matthew 22, the parable of the wedding banquet, when the king comes and sees one of the guests who's not dressed for a wedding and says, "Friend, how'd you get in here without wedding clothes?" What did you go through that and unpack that?
8: I did not. I don't know if I touched on that one in the book, but there's a million that I didn't get to touch on. You know, in fact, my son, he knows that I trace this theme, multiple times he's leaned over to me in various sermons and saying, "Was that story in your book?" You know, and I'm like, "Oh, I don't think I was able to include that one. I need to," you know, you could run it all the way back and include all new anecdotes. There is so much in there, which I love that about God's word. We cannot get all the way to the bottom of it.
0: Bingo. And that's why we love to encourage you to read the Bible for yourself. You and I have the two Michaels on here. We ask Bible questions, take your Bible questions. That's one of the things. It is so fun to get into the Word and really study it. That is what Caroline Saunders has done with the new book, But What Do I Wear? It's our featured resource at chrisfabrylive.org, chrisfabrylive.org. Our final segment's coming up straight ahead on Moody Radio.
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11: 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The truth is, sin is dangerous.
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11: The truth is, if we play with fire, we'll get burned. According to James, the truth is that sin, when it is full grown, gives birth to death. We can't get away with sin, but we can confess it to a God who loves us and is ready to forgive. That's the truth, and the truth will set you free. With Seeking Him, I'm Nancy DeMoss Wagglemuth.
14: 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However, there's plenty I can do about the aging of my spirit and my mind. Hello, I'm Chuck Swindoll. I'm fully convinced the secret of staying young rests with me, my thinking. Our choice of attitude as we add up the years makes all the difference in our future. It's not where we live, how much money we make, how the kids turned out, or where we go to church. It's none of that. Boil it all down, it's attitude. And if your family could tell you anything, my grandparent, friend, it would be that. It's attitude. So, watch your attitude.
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0: What can a mindset change, an attitude of gratitude, do? What's the power of that? We're going to talk about that tomorrow. Stu Epperson's going to join us here at the back fence, and I hope you will too. Today, Caroline Saunders, But What Do I Wear? It is the biblical story of clothing and how it helps us think about getting dressed, how it helps us think about the grace of God, the mercy of God, but looking at this clothing topic throughout the scriptures. And I knew we had to get to the topic of what we wear to church, because that's a huge issue. And Willie's in Chicago. Willie, tell me why you called today. And I don't hear Willie. Okay. Right? I'm not hearing Willie. You're not here. Okay, good. All right. So basically, Willie's comment was when he came to Christ, when he went to church, he began to dress like the people who were there. He kind of imitated them in their dress. And now he's changing from just imitating them as out of obligation to doing this from kind of a heart attitude. That was the gist of what I see in his question here today. What do you say about that, Caroline?
8: I think that makes a lot of sense. I mean, you know, one of the things that we kind of touched on a little bit with Michelle is that just different places have different things that are appropriate. And so it's not like you can open the Bible and it says, you know, in 2 Corinthians, this is what you wear to church. We don't have a Sunday uniform. Perhaps we would prefer that, you know, because some of us tend to want to create legalistic rules of what people should wear to church. But that's really not what the Bible offers. And so I think that wisdom means taking in a setting, trying to sort of not, you don't have to like become a robot like the other people or make it a uniform, but you're learning from the setting what is considered appropriate and honoring. In some churches, you know, there are going to be people where all the women are wearing dresses and the men are wearing suit and ties. And there's also a lot of churches where people are wearing jeans and a t-shirt. And that's going to be true in different parts of the world, right? There's different churches in so many different cultures and different things are appropriate. And so I think we can be culturally literate because the call is to honor one another. And so we have to know one another. And so when we get to know our church, it makes sense that we would, you know, sort of step in line with what the people there are wearing so that we are honoring, not for the sake of all being the same or anything like that, but just for the sake of honor. And that if you went on a mission trip somewhere or you visited a friend's church, you would sort of be able to discern, okay, this is a little bit different. And then over time, the more confident that you grow, you get a sense of, okay, it's not just that church is a place, but church is a people. And so because I am part of the church, what does that mean about the way that I get dressed and what should I wear in all these different settings? So I really like what Willie had to say. I mean, I think that flow of thinking makes a lot of sense.
0: What do you say to the woman who is listening, who feels so frustrated, so discouraged, so exhausted with all of her clothing? You call it an outfit crisis. What do you say to her?
8: Oh, I would say, I am you. I understand you. We're the same. She is so not alone. I mean, getting dressed just brings up all manner of things. And one thing I might share with her, Chris, is a story that reminds me a little bit of your story with your daughter and her leotard. But I had a Sunday morning where I was trying to get dressed and it was so stressful. And I have three kids and I felt like the more ready I was getting, they were getting more unready. My husband was already at church. He's the pastor of our church. And I just, oh my goodness, every outfit was so stupid and my hair was stupid and my makeup was stupid and everything was stupid. And eventually I get us in the car, but not after me being very short and impatient with my kids and very sharp. And I get in the car and the Holy Spirit dealt with me immediately because the whole getting ready crisis had exposed something in my heart that I was not aware of. And the truth is that what was happening is that I was trying to keep myself and my family protected from criticism of other people. And I thought, if we can appear a particular way, if we can present in a way where no one can say anything bad about us, I can keep us safe. I was not letting God be my refuge. I was counting on clothes and appearance to do all of that work. And I was malforming my children to see somebody getting ready with stress and overwhelm rather than leaning on the Lord and walking in his covering. And so now when I have moments like that where it's so frustrating, I'm so exhausted, I'm so irritated, one of the disciplines that I have is that I just got to leave. Whatever I'm wearing, as dumb as it may appear and how much I hate it, it's like as an act of humility and repentance, I'm just going to go. And it's really, I've ended up gaining a lot of strength from that, of like not being able to take it so seriously and to just be able to trust God. Like, you know, I'm clothed in Christ. And so when I'm wearing the wrong thing, like, okay, sometimes I'm wearing the wrong thing, but I'm clothed in Christ. So I think that's the message for any woman who is really frustrated. Pay attention to those frustrations. I think Christ can minister to you right there, and that you can enjoy his covering in those unexpected places. And it may be that those frustrations are a path to intimacy with the Lord and a path to worship him more.
0: Yeah. So it's an inner thing. It's not, because I was thinking as a pastor's wife, there is some pressure on you and your appearance there each Sunday. But that pressure, the external pressure is not as great as the internal pressure. Does that make sense?
8: Yes, my church is extremely gracious to me. Like I'm not showing up in the lobby and everyone's like giving me the up down of my outfit and judging me. You know, my church tends to be very gracious, but I can be very fearful and very cynical about what people expect from me. But even if they were expecting me to be, you know, very buttoned up and perfectly, you know, ironed clothing and presenting a particular way, I actually don't have to play that role. That's not what the Bible, you know, offers to me. I'm not like there to present and to be like a fixture on the front row. I get to be a church member. I get to be a person. And sometimes that means I'm a little wrinkled. And sometimes that means I'm not wearing an outfit that I like very much. And sometimes it means I'm wearing an outfit that I really enjoy and that I'm happy to wear. So I think there's just all manner of things, and we don't have to be led by the expectations. While we want to pay attention to the cultures around us and seek to honor people, that's not what leads us. The Lord is the one who leads us. So we get ready. I say in the book that we get to get ready in the good lighting of God's word. And that does change things.
0: Yeah. Some Facebook responses. I'm trying to find things that are not hideous to fit a menopausal body that are also modest and comfortable and don't cost an arm and a leg. I understand that. At our ages, to find modest and so mostly used, they're in their 70s. We wear things until they're worn out. Comfort is another response to the question, what's your biggest struggle related to clothing and appearance? Other people's opinion about what I should or should not wear. My present struggle is weight gain. Beside the struggle that come with being my 60s, medication, a cancer struggle, weight gain. I want to dress in ways that honor and glorify God, but my clothes are tight and a constant distraction to me, hopefully not to others, she said. Those are just a few of the responses that we got on Facebook to this great topic and the great featured resource, But What Do I Wear? By Caroline Saunders. You'll find it right there at the website, chrisfabrylive.org. Caroline, keep reading your Bible. Keep studying it. And come back and give us some help next time, okay?
8: Thank you so much, Chris.
0: But What Do I Wear is our featured resource there at chrisfabrylive.org. 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And tomorrow, how about an attitude of gratitude? We'll talk about it on Chris Fabry Live, a production of Moody Radio, a ministry of Moody Bible Institute.
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17: In Ezekiel chapter 17, God plants a cedar tree as an image of his faithfulness. Why? 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So far this month, we've seen farming imagery and language used about both people, for example, reaping what we sow, and God, for example, sending fruitful harvests. Here, the Lord announces he will plant a cedar shoot
18: young tree on the top of a high mountain. It looks small to begin with, but it has the potential to become a towering tree. The high and lofty mountain likely symbolizes Jerusalem. Sure enough, the cedar twig will become a splendid cedar. Today in the Word, we read in Ezekiel 17, verse 23, it will produce branches and bear fruit and become a splendid cedar. This won't happen overnight. The growth of a tree is slow but steady. That is to say, God's plans take time to unfold. In time, the birds will nest and find shelter in the mature tree. This picture usually indicates safety or security. God can do this because he is sovereign over all nations, the trees of the forest. He can bring down the tall tree and make the low tree grow tall, or dry up the green tree and make the dry tree flourish. What he has said he will do is as good as done. In context, Ezekiel's images are messianic. Just as Isaiah had spoken of a branch from the stump of Jesse, so Ezekiel wrote here of a flourishing cedar tree. Question, what can you and I do to strengthen our faith during difficult seasons? We invite you to visit our website. You'll find us online at todayintheword.org. Todayintheword.org.
19: Have you ever experienced a one-way conversation? 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Ask her how her day was going, and you get a 20-minute soliloquy on all her likes, dislikes, her talents, her achievements, and her dreams for life. Partway through this chatter, it occurred to me she was merely trying to engage in the best way she knew how, by impressing me. All she really wanted was to feel valued. She just didn't know how to go about it. So next time you're in one of those one-way conversations, look below the words and value the person.
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24: If you consecrate yourself to God, you are making a choice to live for God and to surrender to God. 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And you will ultimately get discouraged and give up. The Christian life is not meant to be lived by white-knuckling it and trying to do what's right. The Christian life can only be lived through the power of the Spirit of God, who comes inside of you when you surrender to the Lordship of Jesus and gives you a supernatural power that you do not have on your own. Until you come to God, you are a slave to sin. Paul said, what I want to do, I don't do. What I don't want to do, I end up doing. It's only the Holy Spirit that gives you the power to live in a way that you could never.
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0: Hey there, I am Brant. Producer Sherry is here. We're so glad you are here too. And if you're interested, I do a brief podcast about living unoffended. It's called Living Unoffended, but it's about this lifestyle of blessing our enemies and praying for people who drive us crazy, that sort of stuff. And if you need that little encouragement, that's what this podcast is for. Again, it's called Living Unoffended at all the usual podcast places.

0: Hi, this is Peggy Potter. I listen to the Light Radio Network on my way to work in the morning. I am a supporter, and I love Focus on the Family. That's one of my favorites, and it actually ended up being a sign to my fiancé. 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
2: Saw this tech guy online yesterday, and he was kind of bragging about how he doesn't have to read books to his kids now because he's used an AI program to duplicate his voice, and it will do the thing for him.
3: Without him there.
2: Without him there.
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2: So that's check.
3: Okay.
2: Checked it off the list.
3: Sure.
2: Like, dude, it's the experience of having your dad close to you.
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2: Yeah. Yeah. Sure, you learn things about the world from the books. Sure. But that's not the... The big picture here is they want to be close to you.

0: You've turned on the light. Tonight, mostly cloudy skies with lows around 40. Tomorrow, partly sunny skies with highs in the lower 50s. Tomorrow night, showers with lows in the mid-30s. 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We pray you have a very blessed Wednesday night. 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
4: So if you're into history at all, maybe you'll vibe with what I'm saying here. But people who are like tyrants and despots and like horrible leaders, mm-hmm. right, of big places in history, and they're very similar to each other. Like remarkably similar in their personalities, really something. Mm. But C.S. Lewis pointed out something. He said, but people who are saints, he called them, people who are Jesus followers, wind up being wildly different.
5: That's true.
4: Yeah, there's something homogenizing about just handing ourselves over to ourselves mm-hmm. and selfishness and collapsing on whatever we want. Mm-hmm. You become like everybody else, but you become wildly more you when you trust God.

0: We all go searching for truth in the headlines, only to see the story change tomorrow, for hope and success. But somehow, it never feels like enough for peace and quiet moments. But the noise always comes back. We look for love in people, only to be let down. For kindness, only to find it comes with strings attached. Maybe you've been searching too, wondering if something real and unshakable even exists. Because truth that shifts isn't truth. Hope that fades isn't real hope. Peace that disappears when life gets tough, that's not peace. But what if the things you've been chasing were never meant to be found there? What if real truth, real hope, real peace, and real love are waiting for you in one place? The Bible. Stop looking where it can't be found. The answers are right there, just waiting for you to discover them. 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
3: 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I'm Jonathan McKee, author of Parenting Generation Screen, with Plugged In by Focus on the Family.
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1: They did this study and found out why people who don't go to church don't go to church. And by the way, that's well more than half the American population. I mean, well more, in case you didn't know. Probably already knew that, but they found out that people aren't really angry. I mean, that's one thing people are like, well, they don't like us because they're opposed to this and that. And that's what church people can say sometimes, but that's really not what's going on. They don't go to church because they're not interested. It's kind of like, and I heard this analogy, like tennis. Like, you may not be angry about tennis, you just don't play because you're not a tennis person. I'm not a tennis person. I'm not a church. The church people do the church thing. Serena and Venus play tennis. I they're great, but I'm not a tennis person. That's more how people think about it. And the upshot of the article I read, I thought was really good, was it's not a matter of putting on a better show with more awesome, relevant, whatever, whatever. It's more like taking the long view and living it out among people where you actually like them and love them and show them a Christian person, somebody who's a Jesus person, they can actually like and trust. That's what's missing. They don't know people that they trust. And once they do, they'll actually listen to you. Until then, it's just irrelevant.

0: You've turned on the light. Tonight, mostly cloudy skies with lows around 40. Tomorrow, partly sunny skies with highs in the lower 50s. Tomorrow night, showers with lows in the mid-30s. 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We pray you have a very blessed Wednesday night. 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
4: Anytime you want, and hopefully you know this, but anytime you want, you can interact with the show by calling. You just leave a message. 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
5: Hi, this is Carlin. First of all, I love you guys' show. I was wondering, Brant, if you could ask your advice goats what they think about you and Sherry and your show.
4: Hmm.
5: Okay, that's it. Thank you.
4: It's a great idea.
6: Really?
4: the advice goats are here, okay. Which is kind of cool.
6: That's
4: welcome.
6: Nice.
4: The advice goats.
6: So sure.
4: Let's find out what they think about the show. What do you guys think about the show? They say they appreciate but what I add, they kind of worry that really?
6: Okay.
4: Really?
6: Oh, dear. Okay.
4: Well,
6: go ahead and say it if you need to.
4: Is this okay?
6: Yeah, sure.
4: They feel like you sometimes slow down the momentum.
6: Okay.
4: Of the show.
6: Mm-hmm. And this is coming from the goats?
4: Not from me.
6: Okay, right, not from you. From
4: disagree
6: the goats.
4: With it.
6: I'm sure you do.
4: They feel like they want more brands. Less music. And they want the show to be longer.
6: Do they?
4: Yeah.
6: More Brant, less music, longer show.
4: And they feel like sometimes they like you. But let me make that clear.
6: Is that what that last one was
4: the last
6: saying?
4: One, like, hey, we like her.
6: Okay.
4: But sometimes the momentum gets dragged down.
6: Okay.
4: So that's them.
6: From the goats.
4: Can't argue with goats.
6: You can't.
4: Nope.

0: thankful in every situation. God said that. It sounds impossible until you realize thankfulness isn't just what was. It's also for what will be. Maybe today feels bland, like burnt toast for breakfast. Gratitude says, at least I've got bread. Maybe this season feels heavy. Gratitude whispers, God's not finished yet. Thankfulness doesn't ignore the hard things. It looks at them with hope, knowing God has a way of turning the story, even the messy chapters, towards something better. 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
1: It's a battle of the seas. From the Christian News Radio Network, I'm Jim Miller. Two Singapore-registered container ships struck by projectiles crossing the Strait of Hormuz. That's according to maritime authorities. One vessel caught fire, later sank. The other sustained hull damage. Reuters reports Iran shifting tactics to increase pressure on global shipping ahead of the U.S. vote, raising concerns about oil transport routes and insurance costs. A man died after falling from a roller coaster at Six Flags over Georgia, prompting renewed scrutiny of extreme thrill ride safety. Witnesses described a catastrophic fall. Investigators reviewing ride operations and restraint systems. CBS News reports the victim was a 40-year-old IT manager, and the park is cooperating with authorities as that probe continues. Pope Leo is out of the operating room and recovering. That story after the break.
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1: The Vatican says Pope Leo recovering is expected after surgery to remove part of his lung following a cancer diagnosis. Global Catholic communities and world leaders offering prayers, while analysts say the diagnosis introduces uncertainty about the long-term stability of his papacy. 7 immigrants suing ICE, accusing the agency of refusing to return their legal documents and personal belongings months after being released from detention. News Nation's Xavier Walton.
4: They're saying that ICE is refusing to return personal property. You're talking about Social Security cards, work authorization documents, phones, car keys, and even a wedding ring in one case. More than 5 months after their release, at least one person suing ICE, a Russian asylum seeker, says he's been unable to find meaningful employment without his work papers. With that said, attorneys argue this isn't just a paperwork problem. They say ICE violating the Fourth Amendment by keeping their property without a legal basis. The federal lawsuit seeking class action status as well, which would allow other people who say they face similar treatment.
1: The Constitution prohibits ICE from retaining property once its justification for holding it expires. Wall Street waiting for the release of the Consumer Price Index today to get the numbers on how inflation shaped up in September. While there has been a steady uptick in inflation, there is hope that there could be some good news in the report. Here's News Nation's Alicia Nieves.
5: A large part of this inflation story is oil and gas prices. They're up anywhere from 40% to 70%, depending on if it's unleaded or if it's diesel. They either saw prices go down or hold pretty steady.
1: Shop around for the best price on gas today. 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
19: Greetings and welcome. I am Brant. Producer Cherry is here. Question, can you get better at loving people with practice? Like people who are hard to maybe love or put up with. We'll talk about that and so much more. We're so glad you're here.

0: Yeah, so maybe you're doing a neighborhood thing, or you're doing a church event or whatever with the kids. You gotta have candy.
1: Yes.
0: I can't believe how expensive it is.
1: It is expensive. That's very true.
0: I looked up because the Reese's peanut butter cups are the most popular. You know how much those are?
1: The bag. You're getting the bags.
0: You get a bag. Yeah, it's a 28 pack.
1: Yes. One, and they each have one cup.
0: $22.
1: What?
0: So it's almost $1 a cup.
1: Okay.
0: And you usually give a kid, you know, more than just one.
1: Yeah, two or three cups. Yeah.
0: So I got bad news, kids.
1: Things are gonna be different at Uncle Brant's house.
0: I'm not laying out that kind of money for you guys. I'm sorry.

0: You've turned on the light. Tonight, mostly cloudy skies with lows around 40. Tomorrow, partly sunny skies with highs in the lower 50s. Tomorrow night, showers with lows in the mid-30s. 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We pray you have a very blessed Wednesday night. 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
5: You know who the interesting people are? This is just my opinion here, of course.
6: Mm-hmm.
5: It's all it ever is, really. I mean, fine. When I'm talking, you know, I'm just giving my opinion.
6: Sure.
5: It's America.
6: Brant, what is
5: well,
6: it?
5: Well, anyway.
6: All these disclaimers.
5: Sorry. Oh, no, yeah. I was just going to say, the interesting people are the ones who don't do the thing. Most of us will change what we believe to fit what we want. That's what humans do.
6: That's true.
5: What we want to do, what our desires are, where our emotions are, we will change what we believe over time to fit that. But interesting people, to me, the most interesting people don't.
6: I agree with that.
5: Right. So it's like I have these desires, I have this want, but I need to align that with what I actually believe. So it makes life way more interesting. The stories are
6: interesting and rare.
5: Yes, interesting and rare and wonderful. And it takes humility, but there's this, there's something beautiful about it.

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1: If a guy picks up an acoustic guitar and starts playing chords, that could be to impress the ladies.
2: Okay.
1: Okay.
2: It's good to know.
1: But they just did a study and found out that's not true of heavy metal guitar. That's not for you, ladies. And I already knew this.
2: Who's this for? Did it?
1: That's for other dudes.
2: Other dudes. Okay, that makes sense.
1: Okay, so the melodic chords.
2: Yeah.
1: All right, that's one thing.
2: Mm-hmm.
1: But the pure speed thing, where it's like, like you're doing finger tapping.
2: That's the other guy.
1: That is totally for other. So no offense, ladies, but that is purely. We're doing that.
2: I think we knew that.
1: It's a flex to other guys. Other guys respect it. You don't, but they do.

0: You've turned on the light. Tonight, mostly cloudy skies with lows around 40. Tomorrow, partly sunny skies with highs in the lower 50s. Tomorrow night, showers with lows in the mid-30s. 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We pray you have a very blessed Wednesday night. Keep listening to the Light and keep shining for Jesus.
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0: Today, 6,000 children will die from starvation and hunger-related diseases. 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

0: And yes, while Mike Donaghy is the voice behind the band 10th Avenue North, he's also an accomplished best-selling author, compelling speaker, a light in the darkness, and a pillar for truth.
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0: Thursday, October 29th in Williston is more than just a concert. 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
1: Question: does loving frustrating people take practice? Answer: I think so.
2: Mm-hmm.
1: Yeah, practice. But the practice may take form of you spending more time talking with God, mm-hmm, and giving thanks for your life, like appreciating. This is, for me, this is how it has to work. I have to spend time with him just appreciating how good he's been to me, his forgiveness for me. That's practice. Actually making myself serve other people, making myself not have to have the last word.
2: Mm.
1: It doesn't happen naturally at first, mm-hmm, but over time.
2: Like anything you rehearse.
1: Totally.
2: Yeah.
1: So yeah, you do. You can get better at this.

0: author.
1: Welcome to Breakpoint, a daily look at an ever-changing culture through the lens of unchanging truth. For the Colson Center, I'm John Stone Street. Last month, following a series of dire warnings from AI insiders that the technology might bring about the end of humanity, six industry executives gathered at the White House in order to work out an agreement about regulations. Their proposal included four layers of voluntary controls and audits, including internal controls to prevent hacking and unintended access, internal teams to provide oversight and the monitoring of the intended standards, independent external auditors and evaluators, and an independent committee to receive reports and to ensure any problems are resolved. Now, all of this sounds good. However, before we celebrate what this might mean for the future of humanity, we should, as Confucius once warned, remember history. In the 1990s, energy giant Enron adopted a lengthy written code of ethics, established an audit and compliance committee, activated internal compliance procedures, and conducted annual reviews of related party deals. And each year, Arthur Andersen, one of the top five accounting firms in the country, audited Enron to ensure its compliance. Every year, Enron passed the audit with flying colors. Fortune magazine even listed the company as among the most innovative firms in the country. But as it turns out, Enron was actually most innovative in just how it got around all of the rules. They were able to hide their losses until the business finally collapsed in 2001, bringing Arthur Andersen down with them. Enron followed all the ethical procedures in their handbook and yet still committed incredible amounts of fraud. Significantly enough, its leaders were evangelical Christians. Similar stories could, of course, be told about companies like Tyco, WorldCom, Lehman Brothers. Ethics policies are, of course, essential, but they're also worthless if the people involved are not ethical. And so when it comes to AI, let's hope that history is not rhyming here. The dominant ethical theory among AI companies is a philosophy called effective altruism, or EA. It's a form of utilitarianism that attempts to use reason and evidence in order to determine how to maximize the good done for every dollar spent. It's done by multiplying the probability times the size of the expected benefit, and that requires everything be quantified. Sam Bankman-Fried, who orchestrated one of the largest financial frauds in history, is an advocate of this philosophy. He explained EA this way, quote, "There's something very quantitative about how you view the world. There's this really big notion of, in the end, you turn things into numbers and you decide which number is the biggest." EA tends to put long-term benefits ahead of immediate ones. For example, if something will cost people their lives today but benefit future generations, it should be done. Similarly, global benefits outweigh national benefits, so national interests can be sacrificed if that would benefit the world at large. And EA takes the non-human world into account. Because it's not clear that humans are, say, more important than crustaceans, shrimp welfare is, for example, for many advocates, as urgent a project as any other. In and of themselves, the guidelines that were agreed upon at the White House are good, but they will be inadequate in and of themselves to keep AI companies honest. And that's because, in the end, it's people that have to be honest and virtuous, and especially have to be accountable to others. Effective altruism cannot replace virtue. Nothing can. Short of a genuine commitment to a higher ethical standard, it will always be the foxes guarding the henhouse. For the Colson Center, I'm John Stone Street with Breakpoint.
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15: You've turned on the light. Tonight, mostly cloudy skies with lows around 40. Tomorrow, partly sunny skies with highs in the lower 50s. Tomorrow night, showers with lows in the mid 30s. 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We pray you have a very blessed Wednesday night. 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
22: We hear a lot of
23: welcome to In the Market with Janet Parshall. I am so glad we are together, and I'm really excited. It is finally here. You've heard me talk about it for quite some time, and it's now hot off the presses. My precious friend, Laurel Slade Wagner's brand new book is out, and we're going to talk about it today. The book is entitled How to Respond to a Narcissist, A Christian's Guide for Standing Up to Control, Manipulation, and Abuse. Literally, hot off the presses, and a shout out to the home team. It is published by Moody Publishers. So I am so excited to talk about this book. It is superb in a word. It is so filled with encouragement. It is so just saturated with biblical insights. And this is a woman who completely understands this. As I've said before, she's experienced this in her own life personally. She is, in every ounce of the description in Scripture, a wounded comforter. It makes her a superb Christian counselor, because it's not just head knowledge, it's heart knowledge. She's been there. She knows the wounding. She knows what terms about triangulation and manipulation and gaslighting. She's lived there. She's been there. She understands it, which means when she's hearing you, she hears you with the ears on her heart. Let me give you the formal introduction, although really, because she has been a guest on this program for years, she hardly needs one, but I will do it just for the record. So Laurel is a board-certified professional Christian counselor. She's a licensed mental health counselor and a licensed marriage and family therapist. She's been in private practice for over almost 20 years now, working with victims of narcissistic abuse. She's the author of multiple books, and she's the host of the podcast Help, I Have a Narcissist in My Life. It's a wonderful free resource. She and her husband live in Tampa, Florida. They have a blended family that includes 5 children and 3 grandchildren. Her 2 previous books were called Don't Let Their Crazy Make You Crazy, How to Stay Sane and Strong When the Narcissist in Your Life is Trying to Control or Abuse You. The second book is Don't Let Their Crazy Make Your Kids Crazy. I'm so glad she wrote this one, because if you have any association with this at all, you realize how children are used as pawns on a chessboard in this manipulation being done by the narcissist. It's fully titled Don't Let Their Crazy Make Your Kids Crazy, How to Shield Your Children from Their Narcissistic Parents' Control and Manipulation. And again, don't forget, we always put her direct website on because, well, we want you to be able to go deeper, more private, more personal with Laurel, and she takes calls on this topic all across the country. And narcissism is on the rise in this country. We've talked about this over and over again with Laurel. You know, when you get thumbs up, likes, and friends, and how many people follow you, and the self-imposed title of influencer. By the way, can you get a degree at a college somewhere on influencing? No, it's a self-subscribed term, and anybody with a phone can suddenly become an influencer. And so we find ourselves having this self-aggrandized sense of ourselves, and in reality, we've never been so alone as people. So the paradox here is not to be missed. But in the meantime, let me just put this out on the table as we start. This is a form of abuse, and I've said it before, but it bears repeating. It's not the kind of abuse where the recipient from the abuser is a broken arm or a blackened eye. It is abuse that's done into the heart and to the mind, where the person actually gets to the point in so many cases where they think they're losing their mind. What is wrong with me? What have I been doing wrong? But these people, and they come in all shapes and sizes, have a way of doing such manipulation of another human being, and then the person being abused just thinks it's all their fault. And so you love the conversations we have with Laurel because it's giving you permission to breathe, to think about this, that maybe it's not my fault. And that's what Laurel does so beautifully in her writings, in our conversations here, and in her podcast as well. So Laurel, first and foremost, a huge congratulations. It is an absolutely fabulous book. I love the way you start out by telling pastors and lawyers and teachers and people who are official reporters, if I can put it that way, to really listen with the ears on their heart, to pay attention. And then you tell the person being abused, you are not alone. And then you very wisely say, you call 911, or you go to a domestic abuse hotline if you can't get any kind of immediate relief in this situation. So I'm glad that you did that, because this is a book of how-tos and pragmatics for narcissism. I'm going to ask you a ridiculous question. You're never supposed to ask this question, but I love you as a friend. Did you ever imagine yourself writing this book? You felt compelled to write the first two, obviously, but what was it about the need to write this book that you wanted to put time and sweat equity into?
1: Oh, Janet, thank you so much for having me on. I just want to cry because I'm so grateful. And it's just so obvious that you have a heart for all of the listeners that are struggling with this. And you know, because we've been talking about this for years, how many people are out there that listen. The phones light up because people, there's just so much confusion and people are isolated and they feel misunderstood. I just take all that every time we have a conversation, and it just aches my heart so much that they're going to pastors that don't understand. They're going to Christian counselors that tell them to love the person more. You know, they're getting all of this bad theology. And so this book, I wanted it to be a book where it could help the victims and gives them all those skills that they need. And the whole back section is an action plan to help them get out of an abusive relationship. But I also wanted this book to be a book that they could take to a pastor, or they could take to a Christian counselor and say, you know, I relate to a lot of this. I really need some help here. I need the church to play their part in God's process in Matthew 18, 15 through 17. That is not only for the victims, that is for the counselors, that scripture calls them the witnesses. That is for the church to step up. And so the world is screaming and talking about narcissism, but the church does not like that word. Mm-hmm. And so I really want the church and the helpers within the church to understand that we're not judging, we're not name calling. This is a clinical disorder. This is a disorder that causes so much abuse, and we're seeing pastors fall all the time. We really need the churches to have strong church discipline policies, need to be saying from the pulpit, if you're being abused, we are here to help. We are part of that process. We are here to help. You're going to be loved on. You're going to be supported. We're going to find you advocacy. So I this book is really not only for the victims, it's for the church and all of the helpers too.
23: Yeah, and I'm so glad that you had a broad brush approach to this. Laurel, when we come back, Matthew 10:16 is very important to you personally and very important to this book. Explain that verse when we come back and why it's so important. And then we're going to roll up our sleeves and dive into the content, which is superb. We've been waiting. It's here. How to Respond to a Narcissist, Laurel Slade Wagner's brand new book. It is a Christian's guide for standing up to control, manipulation, and abuse. And it is published by Moody Publishers. We'll take a break and we'll continue. We're just getting started with our conversation, and there's a whole lot in this book. Back after this.
2: R.G. Letourneau once assumed that fully serving God meant leaving business behind. Hi, I'm Rob West with a Faith and Finance Minute. At 30 and deeply in debt, he considered missionary work, but his pastor challenged him. God needs businessmen as well as preachers and missionaries. That changed his life. Letourneau stayed in business and became a pioneer in earth-moving machinery. During World War II, his company produced about 70% of the heavy earth-moving equipment used by Allied forces. Yet success did not become an excuse to accumulate. He eventually gave about 90% of his income to gospel missions. His story reminds us that the marketplace is not separate from ministry. For Letourneau, surrender didn't mean abandoning his business. It meant recognizing whose business it really was. Discover the best Christian financial articles, podcasts, and videos by visiting our website, faithfi.com, or by downloading FaithFi, Faith and Finance from your app store.
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22: If someone asked you what mattered most in your life, how would you respond? Most of us would answer that God, our spouse, children, family, or close friends would all be at the top of the list. However, when we look at how we invest our lives, can you say your actions properly align with these priorities? Other priorities, including work or sports, can redirect our attention onto priorities that are secondary to the relationships God has given us. Take a moment to look at the priorities in your life and recognize what matters most is not what we say, but where we spend our time. As Christians, we should understand that the time God has given us is sacred, and that every interaction of life is designed to honor our Creator.
3: For additional resources on this topic, log on to johnankerberg.org.
23: 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We've been waiting a long time for this new book to come out. Laura has put her heart and soul into this, and I'm so glad we now have a chance to talk about it, and you have a chance to get a copy as well. Her new book is entitled How to Respond to a Narcissist. It is a Christian's guide to standing up to control, manipulation, and abuse. And I asked just before the break why Matthew 10:16 was important to you personally and to the book as well. Explain, please.
1: I just think that's such a beautiful scripture that explains the cover, the picture with the dove and the snake, because Matthew 10:16 says, I am sending you out like sheep among wolves. Therefore, be as shrewd as snakes and as innocent as doves. And so doves in the Bible have always been held in high regard. They represent peace, and they're actually a representation of the Holy Spirit in different places in the Bible. But even in culture, doves have a reputation of being pure and peaceful and gentle, patient, meek, all those good things that really describe the fruit of the Spirit. Now, snakes, they get a really bad rap in the Bible because of what happened in the garden, but they were a creature that God designed, so they have many strengths. They don't unnecessarily attack. Their first line of defense is always to get away from the danger. They're cautious. They're they can be still for a long period of time, just waiting to pounce on their prey, to handle the situation. So they're very perceptive. They're very tactical. So we have to learn how to be shrewd like that, yet we also have to be innocent like a dove. So if we're both, it's kind of about balance. If we're both, then we're able to, talking about humans here, we're able to understand that we are out there with people who intend us harm. There are narcissists out there. There are malignant narcissists out there who actually get pleasure out of hurting other people. And so Jesus is trying to open their eyes and help them become aware and say, there is a way. I will give you all the tools you need, but there is a way to handle these type of people effectively and without sinning. And so that's the whole goal of the book, is to help people understand and become shrewd about what is out there and about what they can do about it and how they can do it in a way that is non-reactive, but is responsive, that is biblical, because God really does give us all the strategies that we need for dealing with these type of people. And part of the deception that the enemy uses is to make victims think that there's nothing they can do about it. Yeah. And that if they do stand up, that's being ungodly. And that's what keeps a lot of the victims stuck. So Satan is very crafty that way. And so I just want people to understand, no, being shrewd is not a bad thing. Being shrewd is a godly. It would not say be shrewd. And we do. We talk a lot about being innocent in the church, but we do not talk about the importance of being shrewd.
23: Right. Exactly right. Laurel, you said something important, and it resonated with me because it's a personal lesson that I'm learning right now, and that is the distinction. And it's a really good, healthy people skill. It applies absolutely to the conversation about narcissism, but it's just a good people skill. If you have a prodigal child, for example, this applies in the same area. And that is to learn to respond, not to react. What's the difference between the two, and why is one healthier than the other?
1: So reacting is emotion-based. So we're not really using our executive functioning. We're not taking a deep breath. We're not using a healthy decision-making process. We just react out of emotion. And so we have to learn how to do all those things, have a decision-making process, how to take a deep breath, how to look at all of our options, how to consult with other people and talk about what those options, all the pros and cons of those options. And of course, pray, listen to the discerning voice of the Holy Spirit, listen to the discerning voice of many sources of wise counsel, like the Bible says, and figure out the best course of action. And so there is nothing that we will face on this earth that God doesn't have a plan for, mm-hmm. and that he won't help you get through. And so that it's just really important that people understand that, because it's so easy to react to a narcissist, and that's exactly what they want you to do, because that's where they bait you to react so that then they can call you crazy. You can look crazy, and they can try to convince other people that you're crazy. So it's really difficult to not react to them, but it's so important.
23: Yeah, exactly. Let me tell my friends that you put the book into three sections. And the first section is called Narcissism, the Modern Day Description of Biblical Foolishness. And you address three important questions. And I'm not going to be able to do the entire book, but I want you to get curious enough, particularly if this is a conversation that hits close to home. I want you to get this book because it's simply one of the best out there right now on a very complex, problematic topic in the church. It's writ large in the culture, but it's a problem in the church as well, because as Laurel said earlier in our conversation, it's very often misunderstood, I think, and there's and not casting aspersions or being judgmental of those people who are our shepherds and who serve in those important capacities as counselors. But if you don't understand this, you're not going to understand the nuances of what it means to gaslight, manipulate, triangulate, etc. So the first part of this looks at biblically, and it answers three very important questions, and I'll talk about those in a bit. The second part is narcissistic control and manipulation tactics, how to recognize and respond to them effectively, just in line with what we were saying. And the third part of the book, really a ton of resources here. The four key components to getting unstuck and stopping a narcissist from controlling your life. And there are several things to do. There's appendixes that give you, for example, the opportunity to figure out if you're a narcissist, or what are your bill of rights, or how do you work out an out-of-house separation, as Laurel referred to earlier. All of that is in the book. So I wanted to give you a flyover, because if this is you, this is simply a book you have to have right now. I know you love the conversations with Laurel. Please go to her website if you want to talk to her personally. But in your quiet time, when you're asking the Lord to do exactly what Matthew 10 tells you, that you can be as wise as a serpent and yet as innocent as a dove, the Lord can give you that. You have that same Holy Spirit power indwelling in you as the Holy Spirit was when Jesus was raised from the grave. So you just need to understand that being able to tap into his power, his strength, his peace is all right there available to you. So when we come back, I want to look at some of the sections of this book so that you can begin to understand why this is such a superb resource for you. The book, again, is called How to Respond to a Narcissist. Back after this.
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5: Young men are struggling for many reasons, but one that deserves more attention is the increase in online gaming and gambling. Emily Harrison is concerned that we aren't providing the proper guidance to parents. In a therapeutic culture such as ours, she says, it is tempting to try to fix the problem from the top down by prescribing antidepressants, ADHD meds, shaming men for addictions, or simply telling men to man up. We run the risk of failing to understand the root causes. First, we need to recognize the addictive nature of screen media. Boys and young men cannot be allowed to spend all day on these devices. One expert has started referring to them as the basement generation. Michelle Durst is the Associate Executive Director for the American Academy of Addiction Psychiatry. She explains that youth gaming and online gambling, especially mixed with AI, leaves her very concerned. There are red flags that this could look like the scale of opioid addiction. Second, parents need to get involved early. Melanie Hemp, founder of the organization Screen Strong, argued that parents of preschoolers need to be educated on the dangers facing boys today. We must start early. 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Gaming and gambling addiction are significant threats to boys and young men. I'm Kirby Anderson, and that's my point of view.
4: Go deeper on topics like you just heard by visiting pointofview.net. 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
6: 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That was the first of three temptations Jesus fought against that day. But he answered confidently with the scripture, "It is written, man shall not live by bread alone, but on every word that comes out of the mouth of God." 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
23: I am so glad Laurel Slade Wagner's book is finally out. It's entitled How to Respond to a Narcissist, A Christian's Guide for Standing Up to Control, Manipulation, and Abuse. It's an appropriate book for these latter days, is it not? And so a lot of people are wounded by the actions of a narcissist. And that's why, obviously, it's spiritual maturity on Laurel's part, but she picks the verse from Matthew 10 about being wise as serpents and innocent as doves. You have to learn how to negotiate behavior with these kinds of individuals. Otherwise, you're going to be damaged, wounded, and it has a generational impact. That's the part that's particularly problematic from my vantage point. So I love the way that you looked at section one, because Laurel, I bet over the years we've had radio conversations, every single one of these questions has come up over and over and over again. So let me just ask some big questions. And one of the first ones is, people think, well, you know, it's a term that gets loosely thrown around because basically all have sinned, come short of the glory of God. There's not one righteous, no, not one. And at every level, some of us is pretty selfish. So aren't we all narcissists? So slay that dragon. What is the distinction between being selfish and being a narcissist?
1: And that is one we get asked every time you and I have a conversation, pretty much. That one or the other one, why won't they change? So, right. But we are all selfish. We all have a sin nature that Jesus is the answer to. But what happens is, narcissistic traits are on a continuum. So what happens is, okay, let's say somebody is

0: let's do something about it. So in the book, I said, they're all about me, but then they will switch to being about we. And so that's not going to happen with somebody who's clinically narcissistic. It's always going to be about them because they have that cognitive rigidity. They're refusing to look at things from a different perspective. So they won't think about things. They won't self-reflect and self-correct at all. So people who are selfish, they might be self-prioritizing. They might be self-serving. They might try to make unilateral decisions. They might be defensive and stubborn, highly opinionated. And they might not want to take ownership at first, but they will modify. They will actually change and look at things from a different perspective. And you just are not going to get that with somebody who has that personality disorder. And if you look at it from a biblical perspective, because God talks about all of this, they resent correction. They won't consult the wise. They delight in airing their own opinions. They won't turn from evil. If you correct, God calls them a mocker in some places. It invites insults, and you rebuke them, you incur abuse. There's just so much said about their behavior. They will fight and fight and fight for you to let them do what they want to do when they want to do it.
1: So talk to me about, and I'll never forget the first time we had this conversation because it really was impactful for me personally. Scripture talks about narcissists. I mean, we don't read in whatever version you're studying right now. It doesn't say blah, blah, comma, a narcissist, comma. But you see narcissistic traits for people that we read about in Scripture. Give me some examples.
0: Well, I love the book of Esther because the book of Esther, it kind of reviews two kinds of narcissists. You have King Xerxes, who he's your grandiose narcissist. So he throwing parties, trying to be the center of attention, showing off. He wanted Queen Vashti to dance for him. And when she said no, he became enraged. So he is your grandiose narcissist. And then in Esther also you have Haman, where he's more your covert malignant narcissist, where he's just burning with anger and that dichotomous thinking. He didn't just hate one Jew, he hated all the Jews and didn't want them to suffer just a little bit. He wanted them exterminated. And so you can see that dichotomous thinking, that all or nothing thinking. And you also have King Saul. So King Saul, whenever Samuel would confront him, he might say he would do something and change something, but he'd twist it and put a condition on it with Samuel. So you look at all of these different examples and you think, yes, okay, I see that playing out in modern day life. There's nothing new under the sun. So there's biblical examples. There's examples all along the historical timeline. We could just look at it. And that's where I really am passionate about the church accepting the word narcissism, because in the Bible, God did give it a label so that we know what to do with it, because he says, okay, this is when someone's being foolish, this is what you do. Titus 3:10 says, do not get into divisive arguments with a fool. Warn him once, warn him twice, and separate yourself from him. So I can't wrap my heart or my mind around why we're so averse to using a term. We're not judging. We're just using a term so that we have a plan of action of what to do with it according to God's will and God's way in the Bible.
1: Yeah, exactly. So when we come back, because I know that maybe people are listening to you for the first time, Laurel, and I'm guaranteeing you they won't listen for the last time either. Talk about why they can't change. We get this question every single time. Or can they get saved? All of that sort of lumped together. And then say something about the causal factors too, because I think people wonder, especially because we always get so many calls when people will say, am I a narcissist? Well, in the book, by the way, there's a test you can take at the back and you can start asking yourself that question. So it's off the presses now. Brand new Laurel Slade Wagner's brand new book, How to Respond to a Narcissist, A Christian's Guide for Standing Up to Control, Manipulation, and Abuse. It is magnificent. Back after this.

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1: Because I stood 6'7" and did well in sports, I had football scholarship offers when I was 17. I thought I was invincible. One night a friend and I burglarized a house to get money for drugs, and I was arrested. While in jail awaiting sentencing, two preachers came to minister to us. I prayed, but wasn't changed. I was sentenced to 5 years in prison where I hooked up with a white supremacy group and rejected what the preacher taught. I served my time and got out determined to make good. I lived with Mom and worked as a bouncer at a bar. Then I met Angie, a sweet country girl, and we began dating. After we married, I went to church with her. We both worked but spent too much money and got into debt with medical bills when I fell out of a tree. Our daughter was born, but 2 years later, Angie had a miscarriage and became depressed. I had a wrecking business, and financial disaster erupted. In desperation, I started selling meth, which Angie adamantly opposed. Soon I was using meth and left Angie for a girl who was a meth addict. Angie divorced me. I was arrested for cooking meth and sentenced to 40 years. Drugs are a bad trade-off for your life. Finally, I cried out to God, and he saved me. Jesus set me free from drugs and restored my family. I'm Kevin Smith. If the Son, therefore, shall make you free, ye shall be free indeed.
0: If you would like to be free from the weight of sin by receiving Jesus Christ as Lord and Savior, call 1-888-NEED-HIM right now. Free Indeed is a production of Pacific Garden Mission, 1458 South Canal Street, Chicago, Illinois, 60607. 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
6: 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We're visiting with Laurel Slade Wagner because she is someone who really understands this issue of narcissism. She's a board-certified professional Christian counselor, a licensed mental health counselor, and a licensed marriage and family therapist. She's been in private practice for close to two decades in Florida, working with victims of narcissistic abuse. She's the author of multiple books. She's the host of the podcast Help, I Have a Narcissist in My Life. And she has written not one, but three books on the topic. And I'm so very glad that she has been so prolific in this particular area. But today's a big day. It's an exciting day because this is the release of her brand new book published by Moody Publishers called How to Respond to a Narcissist, A Christian's Guide for Standing Up to Control, Manipulation, and Abuse. And if you've been looking for help, if you, by the way, I've also got Laurel's website right on my information page, because if you want to talk to her professionally and privately, you're able to do that. She takes calls literally from around the country. But this is a fabulous resource book to help you get through, to make a plan, to figure out how you're going to be exactly as the title implies, wise as a serpent and innocent as a dove. So, Laurel, let me go back to just a couple of general questions so that people who might be listening for the first time can understand the depth of depravity of this particular disorder. So people will say, well, can they change or can they get saved? And you always have such a wise answer on this. So how about that? Can they change? Can they get saved?
7: And so with the whole salvation part, that is where we are called not to judge. We are not God. We cannot understand fully the condition of someone's heart. So when people ask me about salvation, I say, you know, that's between that person and God. However, we are called to look at the fruit. And so fruit is, I say, a combination of people's attitudes, behaviors, and their character. And so in the beginning of the book, I kind of go through what character is and how it develops. And so it's really a set of abilities to meet the demands of relationships and responsibilities. And so we're able to do things like understand there is a God, there's transcendence. We understand that there's more to life than just us. We're able to stay calm in the face of stress. We're able to complete tasks. We're able to have a hunger and thirst for righteousness and want to grow. And so all of these different skill sets. But with narcissists, you have to go back to the Bible, and Proverbs 1:7 says, the fear of the Lord is the beginning of knowledge, but fools despise wisdom and discipline. And so they don't think that they need to grow any of these skill sets. They don't think they need to learn anything. They think that they're perfect just how they are. They think they're superior to other people, so they're not going to consult the wise. So they will not surrender to the power of the Holy Spirit to transform their hearts, to help them become more Christ-like. And so if someone who is surrendered, you see a growth in character. You see changed behavior. You see their attitude become more like Christ. And so you don't see that with a narcissist. They refuse. I would say the three big reasons that they don't change is this cognitive rigidity. They refuse to learn anything new, to learn these skill sets. They will not surrender to the prompting of the Holy Spirit at all, because they want to be God. They're on the throne. And then third, with narcissists, they prioritize comfort and convenience over character growth. And so they thwart God's process of growth, which is in Romans 5:3-5, that says suffering produces perseverance, perseverance, character, and character, hope. And then hope doesn't disappoint. God's love is poured out into our hearts, and they will not allow that to happen. And so that's why they stay stuck. They stay narcissistic. And so it all kind of feeds on each other. If they refuse to look at things from a different perspective, then they're going to get envious when they see others succeeding. And then they might try to, because of their sense of entitlement, take something away from that other person. So all of these traits that are in the DSM-5 that describe narcissistic personality disorder, they just continue and reinforce each other because they're not open to looking at things from a different perspective. Without new knowledge, we're going to keep being the same person. So they just absolutely won't. If anything, I've seen narcissists get worse because they get better at learning how people respond and react to their manipulation. And so they will learn that, but they will not learn how to become a more virtuous person.
6: So I know there's someone listening who's thinking, are you born this way? Is it environment? Is it genetics? If you have a narcissistic parent, does it up your propensity to be a narcissistic person? What are the causal factors here?
7: And that is a big area of debate among clinicians. And so I come from the mindset that it's a combination of nature and nurture. And so we are all given just a unique makeup. We all have a temperament that God breathes into us. We all have even things like taste buds. No single person is like another person. We are completely unique. And so narcissists are unique too. But that's not the end of the story, because we're all raised by people. So we're all nurtured to a certain degree. And so it's this swirl of a person's temperament, a person's personality, all these different things interacting with their experiences. So yes, there is evidence that some experiences will lead to certain disorders. So if they are, let's say they are completely neglected, what happens is their eyes turn inward and their whole focus becomes themselves. So they become hyper-focused on getting their own needs met. When they're hyper-focused on themselves, then their eyes aren't turned outward. They can't have that empathy. Their empathy does not develop. And so you can see how that would contribute to narcissism, the development of narcissism. Mm-hmm. So, but on the other hand, what we see more and more today, I think, is what the people who develop narcissism are deprived of is structure, is being told no. They don't know what to do with those kinds of things because they're having reality bent to meet their comfort or to meet their demands. And I see this with the youngsters. I see it in the school system. I see, just as a clinician, the misuse and the abuse of things like IEPs and 504 plans, emotional support animal letters. I can't begin to tell you how many of those requests I was getting for a while, just so that the kids can be comfortable. So parents are, out of love, they're prioritizing their children's comfort and convenience over their children's character development. They're not allowing their children to go through that Romans 5:3-5 process to get to that hope, to get to that place where they have developed these virtuous character traits. And so if anyone has children, I strongly recommend that, you know, you let them, you walk alongside them, you teach them what to do with their discomfort, you teach them what to do with different circumstances. Don't try to get reality to bend, because that's going to end up harming them in the long run.
6: Wow. So let me, in the second part of the book, Laurel, you talk about the various kinds of abuse, spiritual abuse, coercive control, chronic indifference, emotional blackmail, stonewalling, the list goes on. I'm so glad that you started with spiritual abuse, because I don't know, maybe, and I say this to you as a sister in the Lord, there's something particularly wounding when somebody decides to do baseball batter. You know, they're going to take the Bible and they're going to use it as a club. They're going to use the Word of God as a cudgel to beat you up, whether or not they've taken it out of context, whether they've misapplied it, utterly immaterial to a weaker brother in particular. There's a vulnerability there because they quoted the Word of God. So therefore, you must be horrible and they must be right. It's a particularly ugly kind of abuse. Talk to me about this.
7: To me, this is just the embodiment of evil. It just is so sickening that they would take God's word and twist it to control another person. So an abusive relationship has a lot of imbalances in it, and a big imbalance of power, a big imbalance of respect. And so ideally, we're called to submit to one another, as Ephesians 5:21 talks about. So whether it's a husband and wife or a parent and a child or an employee and employer, that, you know, we're supposed to submit to one another for the betterment of both people and the relationship. And so spiritual abuse, this imbalance. They're taking scripture and they're making them into weapons to keep that control, to keep that imbalance going. And it's just so heinous. It's so horrific that they're doing that. And I do think it's particularly overwhelming because you want to listen to scripture and it keeps a lot of victims stuck.
6: When we come back, Laurel, will you talk about, because the book is just filled with wonderful compassionate counseling, you have a whole section on how to stop spiritual abuse. I think it would be important if we touched on that. And by the way, for the record, friends, there's a ton in this book. I'm not going to be able to get through all of it. I'm so thrilled that it's finally out. I want to get you excited about it, and I want you to get your own copy. Again, it's called How to Respond to a Narcissist, A Christian's Guide for Standing Up to Control, Manipulation, and Abuse. You can go to my website, inthemarketwithjanetpartial.org. Click on the red box. It says Program Details and Audio. 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There's the book. There's a link. 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
6: I am so excited that Laurel Slade Wagner now has a third book out there in the litany of books that she's written. This one is called How to Respond to a Narcissist, A Christian's Guide for Standing Up to Control, Manipulation, and Abuse, published by Moody Publishers, by the way. And it's just marvelous because it's chock full with foundational information, specifics about this very dangerous personality, and then remedies. And at the end of every chapter, she has this wonderful section where she calls Guard Your Heart Activities, where you can start doing some personal inventory. You can't do that when you're listening to Laurel on the radio. So it's important, by the way, that you have this book. So between her on-air visits, you can just do some homework to try to figure out what's going on in your life. And you can get to that Matthew 10:16 point where you become wise as a serpent and retain that innocence like a dove. By the way, I've also got a link to Laurel's website so that if you wanted to talk to her personally, privately, and professionally, how's that for alliteration? You can do that all by your lonesome. And don't forget, she's got a free podcast to help I have a narcissist in my life. But I want to go back to this. This is just one of the many areas you discuss in the second section of the book, but it's a particularly evil one. It's this idea of spiritual abuse. How dare a person do this? And so you write, not only before we get to the guard your heart activities, but you put a list of things you can do to try to mitigate the damage being done by spiritual abuse. What are some of those things?
7: Well, knowledge is power. So whatever you... I say write it all down. You have to get your thoughts out on paper so you can be clear of what's happening. Even put Bible verses. If that person is spiritually abusing you by telling you you have to do a certain act because a certain scripture verse says so, write that scripture verse down. And so you want to have a clear picture of what exactly is happening. Then you want to do your research. You want to... figure out, look at different Bibles, look at the context of where those verses are written, who it was written to, because a lot of people take them out of context and they do not apply the way that that person is saying that they apply. So I have seen so many wives get sexually abused or financially abused. I've seen husbands get emotionally abused or financially exploited because people will take certain Bible verses out of context. And so you want to get many sources of wise counsel. You, if you can, if it's safe to do so, go meet with two or three or four different pastors or get to a Christian counselor. There's tons on the internet now you can research, but do your homework and familiarize yourself exactly what those verses mean. And then if it is safe to do so, because I don't want people putting themselves in harm's way. But if that narcissist says, well, your body is not your own, you know, you're in demanding sex from someone, then you can stand up to that and say, I've done my research. That's not what that verse means. I'm no longer going to submit to your fleshly demands, and I need you to listen to me. If I give in to this, I'm sinning, and I'm no longer going to do that. I'm not loving you. I'm not helping you understand what those verses really mean, and I'm not going to do that because I love you. Mm. And then you walk away and separate yourself from it. But I always say it only if it's safe to do so.
6: Yes. Yes. You underscore that all the time. Talking about walking away, you get into this into the third part of the book. Talk to me about why boundaries are important. And you entitled a chapter, Inviting a Narcissist into a Plan of Change, which I thought was marvelous. And then you asked the very important question that most people will ask when they see that, which is, wait a minute, if it's cognitive dissonance, if there's a rigidity, if their heart is hardened, you know, and I think about how many times God gave Pharaoh a chance, Pharaoh a chance, Pharaoh a chance, and then God hardened Pharaoh's heart. I mean, these are hardened hearts. You used a word earlier in our conversation, Laurel, that I want to underscore. It's the idea of empathy. And when you were talking, it made me think to myself, you know, every one of us, if we're mature and healthy mentally, we have a sense of ourself. In other words, oh, I'm talking too much. Oh, I'm the loudest person in the room. Maybe I need to pull back. You know what? I'm not listening enough to that person. Maybe I need to be quiet and let that do some talking for a while. That is not present at all within the narcissist. So how do you set up a plan with a narcissist who's already so rigid he's not about or she's not about to change?
7: And that's a great question. That's what I spent a great deal of time on the audio phone advice sessions, helping people understand the whole last section. That's a very strategic plan in and of itself. So first we have to know the difference between regret versus authentic repentance. Then we invite the narcissist into a plan of change, even like you were saying, even knowing they probably will not change, most likely they will not change. We do it because it's the right thing to do. It's the biblical thing to do. And it also provides evidence for you to use the rest of Matthew 18, 15 through 17, you know, to bring it to the witnesses. You know, this, I asked him or her to change, lick it. I invited them in writing. This is what I'm asking, and they're not doing it. This is where I need your help, you know, pastor. So it's very strategic that way. And then if they don't change, I call it the Joshua 24:15 invitation. Joshua 24:15 says, as serving the Lord is undesirable to you, you are free to choose what gods you serve, whether it's the gods of the ancestors or the gods of the living land. But as for me and my household, I'm going to serve the Lord. And so if they will not, then that's where you employ that redemptive tool of separation. And so that, you know, God pulls back his manifest presence. He lets sin have his full effect. Like you mentioned, Pharaoh, and that's what he instructs us to do, and that's what he does. And then the last chapter is the hoovering. Don't let him suck you back in after you do all that work, you know, and break free. So I hear the music. I know he's stopped talking.
14: Laurel, you're so good. I have to tell you, I don't know how that hour is over. I mean, I feel like I've just barely scratched the surface. And in full disclosure, let me tell my friends, I'm fully aware of the fact that I did not open the phone lines for questions. And that's a rarity, because when Laurel comes, every single phone line is lit the entire hour. I will say goodbye to one person and another person takes their place. And by the way, I thank you for that, because it encourages Laurel, first and foremost, and me as well, that we're going to continue having these conversations, because if those phone calls are representative of the unidentified hurt in your life, then boy, we want to be able to start a conversation, give you some resources, lead you to a place where you might get some answers. And I'm excited also about the fact that it's a brand new book. So again, excuse me, let me tell you the title. How to Respond to a Narcissist, A Christian's Guide to Standing Up to Control, Manipulation, and Abuse. It's right there on my information page. Don't forget, Laurel also has a link to her website so that you can call and talk personally. Laurel, thank you for everything you do, for this great conversation. And I'm already looking forward to our next one so we can open the phone lines, because I'll bet our listeners will have some questions based on your new book. Thank you, friends. We'll see you next time on In the Market with Janet Parshall.
15: New claims about ancient man, coming up next on today's Creation Moments. And now, here's our Creation Moments host, Ian Taylor.
16: In 1997, scientists recovered mitochondrial DNA from the leg bone of a Neanderthal man. After comparing it to modern human mitochondrial DNA, they declared that the Neanderthal man was not human after all. This neatly removed him back into the ape man category. But we need to look at this claim a little more closely. Neanderthal skeletons have the same number of bones as ours. It is true that their bones were thicker and stronger than ours. Their bodies were also stockier, and typically their arms and legs were shorter in proportion to the rest of their body. However, these differences are also found in modern humans that live in cold climates, as many Neanderthals did. In a cold climate, a stockier body and shorter limbs reduce the body heat loss. We know of at least 36 instances where Neanderthals buried their dead, often with flowers and other items suggesting religious ceremony. One Neanderthal grave also contained a small bone flute. Now, no animal makes tools to use in making more complex tools, but Neanderthal did. The simple fact is that the Neanderthal DNA is at the end of the modern human range. All human beings, including Neanderthal, were created by God. What separates us from animals is that God sent his only son to die for us, so that, believing in his salvation, we may have eternal life.
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18: A young man with a long criminal history went to prison. Several years later, he went before the parole board. He was prepared to share his story, but something unexpected happened. The judge that sentenced him many years earlier was now retired and serving on the parole board. The man stood before the parole panel but addressed the retired judge directly. He said,
19: Judge, you rightly sentenced me to prison for my mistakes. But then, when I came here, I found Christ, and he changed my life. I know my sins are forgiven, and I'll never be the same again. After he said that, he and the judge stood there and hugged each other. That's what Christ can do if you let him come into your heart. If you would like to experience the forgiveness of God, then call or text us at 888-NEED-HIM. Again, we invite you to call or text us at 888-NEED-HIM.
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23: 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This is where David cries out to God after failure in his life. "My sacrifice, O God, is a broken spirit, a broken and contrite heart. You, O God, will not despise." 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And when we put our trust in him, he takes away all the guilt.
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37: 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Welcome to Adventures in Odyssey.
38: Oh, hi there. Welcome to Odyssey. I'm John Avery Whitaker, but most folks around here call me Wit. Why don't you get the whole family together and join us for another exciting Adventure in Odyssey? If you'd like, I'll teach you the basics of computers.
39: Oh, all right.
40: How gallant.
39: I do have a mind of my own, but that doesn't mean anything.
41: Is she always that snippy?
42: You have no idea.

0: Excuse me, Miss Hartle?
1: Oh, hello, Connie. Come in.
0: You wanted to see me?
1: Yes, have a seat, dear. I need to talk to you about your graduation plans.
0: Oh, yeah. I can hardly wait. One more semester and I'm out of here.
1: Well, not quite.
0: Not quite? What do you mean, not quite?
1: Well, that's what I need to talk to you about, dear. You see, according to your records, by the end of this semester, you'll have completed all of your requirements for graduation, except one.
0: What? What one?
1: A government class. Political theory, too.
0: Oh, great. It would have to be government. Well, I guess I better sign up for it, huh?
1: Therein lies the problem.
0: I knew it. There's always a problem.
1: Oh, well, unfortunately, yes. That class won't meet until next semester.
0: Next semester? You mean the one after this one?
1: Yes.
0: But that means I'll have to wait another half a year to graduate.
1: I know. I'm sorry, Connie.
0: I don't believe this.
1: Well, now, before you give up all hope, there may be a solution. You know that the mayoral election is coming up.
0: Yeah, so?
1: So, I've talked it over with the principal, and because you've been such a good student, we're giving you the option of earning your government class credit by volunteering to work on one of the candidates' campaigns.
0: Working on a campaign?
1: That's correct. You'd have to see it through the election, then write a report about your experiences. You'll be graded on the report, and that will fulfill your requirement.
0: Meaning I'll graduate at the end of the semester like I planned?
1: As long as you pass your other classes. So what do you say?
0: I say okay. Just one question, though.
1: What?
0: About the election?
1: Yes.
0: Who's running?
2: That's right, Odyssey. It's me, your old friend, Bart Rathbun. I'm back, and I'm running for mayor again. And this time, things are...
3: Oh, hi, Connie.
0: Oh, is that about the mayoral election? I want
2: to
0: hear this.
2: To a gentler, kinder Odyssey. The kinder Odyssey that only my kinder kind of kind guy can bring about. Kinder. So, if you want kindness, think Rathbun. And if you want great deals, think the Electric Palace official campaign headquarters for Rathbun for mayor. And the kinder kind of kind of business that a kinder kind of Odyssey kind of needs. See Habla S. Pinoli. You know what I mean, friends.
4: That was the scene at the Electric Palace earlier today as Bart Rathbone announced his second official bid to become...
2: Deals make the Electric Palace official campaign headquarters for Rathbone for mayor and the kinder kind of kind of business that a kinder kind of Odyssey kind of needs. See Habla S. Pinoli. You know what I mean, friends.
4: That was the scene at the Electric Palace earlier today as Bart Rathbone announced his second official bid to become mayor of Odyssey. Margaret Fay, who announced her candidacy 3 days ago, greeted the news in typical political fashion in an impromptu speech from the steps of City Hall.
5: I congratulate Mr. Rathbone on his courage in running again, especially considering his, shall we say, somewhat checkered past. His candidacy is typical of the thinking that has crippled this town politically and made local government a laughingstock during the last several years. It's also further evidence that Odyssey needs fresh leadership, not the same old business-as-usual men we've been getting.
4: Both candidates say they will be spending the next few weeks raising funds and making speeches.
3: Oh, boy, here we go again.
0: Yeah. You don't sound too happy about it, though.
3: Well, let's just say I think the pickings are mighty slim in the mayoral department this time around.
0: Why do you say that? I mean, it's pretty obvious why you can't support Bart, but what's the matter with Margaret?
3: Well, based on my conversations with her, I think she has ideas and opinions that if she were elected mayor, might become policies I really can't support.
0: Oh.
3: Well, is that a problem?
0: No. Just wish you'd mentioned it earlier, that's all.
3: Oh, why?
0: Because I just volunteered to work on Margaret Fay's campaign, that's why.
6: Now on the Adventures in Odyssey Club, Trey starts his own business.
7: Well, if it isn't the proprietor of Trey's Lawn Spa.
8: Yeah, well,
7: I'm a business owner now.
6: But he wasn't counting on his new neighbor, Sophie, helping him.
8: That's 16 mosquito bites in the last 15 minutes, Trey. You should really finish this tomorrow.
7: I can handle a little itching, Sophie.
8: But can you handle malaria? David Livingston died from it.
6: Bugs, big dreams, and a brand new business. Listen now on the Adventures in Odyssey Club.
3: Volunteered to work on Margaret Fay's campaign?
0: Yeah, just before I came here.
3: What? Connie, what prompted you to do that?
0: Graduation. I need a government class to graduate this semester. Political theory, too. It's not offered until next semester. This was the quickest way for me to get it.
3: But why Margaret's campaign?
0: Well, I couldn't work on Bart's.
3: Well, I guess you didn't have much of a choice.
0: I know you and Margaret didn't work out as a couple, but she seems like a decent person and everything.
3: Oh, of course she is. She just, well, she has different views on things, that's all. You need to be careful.
0: Careful?
3: Discerning. You know, just cautious about what you hear.
0: Hey, aren't I always? Don't answer that. Listen, I have to go to a short meeting at Margaret's campaign headquarters, but I wanted to go to the bank first. Do you have my paycheck ready?
3: Oh, sure, right here.
0: Thanks. Oh, wait, this is Eugene's.
3: It is? Oh, good grief. I must have grabbed the wrong envelope. Here, let me have it, Connie.
0: Well, I can give it to Eugene.
3: Oh, no, just give it to me.
0: All right.
3: Okay, thanks. Yours is up in the office. I'll just go and get it.
0: Yeah. That was odd.
9: Mr. Rathbone, surely you jest.
10: Surely I don't.
9: You seriously want me to work on your campaign for mayor?
10: Surely. Yes, can help us get all computerized and stuff. Come on, what do you say?
9: I'm incredulous.
10: Is that a yes?
9: After all your dubious scheming and nefarious...

0: is plotting to the detriment, if not outright damage, of the town of Odyssey and its denizens, how can you realistically expect that I would even consider, much less grant, your request for my ministrations and assistance in your bid to attain office?
1: Is that a yes?
0: In a word, no! No! 1,000 times no!
1: I get it. You just want to think about it for a while. Well, fine, fine. Just give me your answer tomorrow.
0: I give up.
1: Now listen, you too, Connie. If I am going to pull this one out, I'm going to need all my friends.
2: Friends, Bart?
1: Oh, I know we've had our differences in the past, but it's time to put all that behind us. Let bygoners be bygoners. Bury the hatchet.
2: And we know who has the hatchet and where he'd like to bury it.
1: So, can I count on your support, Connie?
2: Sorry, Mr. Rathbone, I'm already spoken for.
1: What do you mean?
2: I volunteered to work on Margaret Fay's campaign.
1: What?
0: Really?
2: Yes, Eugene, really.
0: You surprise me, Miss Kendall. Are you certain you want to do this?
2: I'm certain it'll get me my government credit so I can graduate.
0: Ah, then there is an ulterior motive.
2: So what's that supposed to mean?
0: Simply that campaigning is hardly your coup de maître.
2: Well, maybe it's becoming my coup de... whatever.
0: Maître. And you, involved in the political realm? You hardly strike me as the type.
2: Would you like me to strike you, Eugene? Because
3: Connie.
2: I'm...
1: Whittaker! It's about time you showed up. Did you know Connie is going to work on that Margaret Parsons campaign?
3: Yeah, she explained it all to me.
1: Well, you're going
3: to
1: let her do it?
3: Let her? It's her choice, Bart.
1: But you've got to stop her. You know how mindless high schoolers are. There is no telling what kind of awful things that woman will put into her head.
2: What?
0: Regretfully, I must concur with Mr. Rathbone, although I would hesitate to use his precise syntax.
3: Meaning?
0: Meaning I don't believe Miss Kendall to be mindless, but I do believe she is impressionable.
1: The point is, Connie will do what you say. So, just tell her no.
2: Will you all stop talking about me like I'm not here? I've already volunteered to work with Margaret, and that's that.
3: Connie's right. She's a senior in high school now. She's made her decision. End of story. Oh, here's your check, Connie.
2: Thank you, Whit.
3: And yours, too, Eugene.
0: Thank you.
3: Excuse me, folks.
0: I apologize, Miss Kendall. Perhaps I overstepped my bounds. It won't happen again.
2: Thank you, Eugene.
0: You're throwing away your paycheck stub?
2: Yeah, I always do.
0: Well, you really should keep them, you know. They're important financial statements.
2: There you go again!
0: I'm merely pointing out...
2: I know what you're doing. You're telling me how to live my life. And right after you said it wouldn't happen again...
0: Miss Kendall!
2: I don't want to hear it, you!
1: Boy, you really put your foot in it that time. Is she always that snippy?
0: You have no idea.
3: Oh, Bart, you're still here?
1: Absolutely. Listen, I gotta talk to you, Whit.
3: Whit? You only call me that when you want something, so what is it this time?
1: Whit, I want yous to endorse me.
3: What?
1: Please. I mean, you got it. Do you realize what's at stake here?
3: The office of mayor?
1: Oh, more. Much more. That Margaret person has threatened to break up the old boys' network.
3: The what?
1: You know, the group that has controlled this town for years.
3: Oh, Bart, stop talking nonsense. There's no old boys' network in Odyssey.
1: Sure there is. You and Riley are part of it.
3: That's ridiculous. Bart, you can't in all seriousness expect me to come out in support of you after all the terrible things you've done.
1: Why does everybody keep saying that? Besides, I paid my debit to society. Come on, Whittaker, what do you say?
3: I say no. I'm sorry, Bart, I don't endorse political candidates. Now, if the people of Odyssey believe you have the best ideas, you'll win. So just make sure you come up with the best ideas. Now, if you'll excuse me.
1: Ideas. This ain't over, Whittaker. I will find some way to get your endorsement.
4: I just want to say in closing that we face great opposition because this campaign is different. We're challenging the status quo in Odyssey, namely the politicians and businessmen who've been running this town for too long. Needless to say, we're going to need great effort from all of you. Effort I know you're all going to give. Thank you, and let's get to work. Hester, I believe you have assignments for everyone.
5: Yes, I do, Margaret. Okay, if everyone will please step over here and grab some posters and bumper stickers. I also have...
6: Excuse me, young lady.
2: Me?
6: Yes, it's Katie, isn't it?
2: Connie.
6: Connie, that's right. You work for John Whittaker, don't you?
2: Yeah, I do.
6: How do you like it there?
2: Fine. I've worked there since I moved to Odyssey, so I must.
6: May I ask you a question?
2: Sure.
6: Did Whit send you here?
2: What?
6: You know, to keep an eye on me.
2: No, Whit didn't send me here. I'm here because I need a school credit to graduate.
6: Is that the only reason? Don't you believe in what I stand for?
2: Well, that depends.
6: On what?
2: On what you stand for.
6: Well, for one thing, I want to shake up the old regime here in Odyssey. And to be honest, that makes me a little worried about you helping with my campaign.
2: Why?
6: Because of your friendship with Whit and Tom Riley. I make them nervous, especially since they're part of the old ways of doing things.
2: I'm not sure I follow you.
6: I think you do. Look, Connie, I know Whit doesn't agree with my ideas. But if you're going to work on my campaign, you're going to have to ask yourself what you believe. Not what Whit says, or what Tom says, or what anyone else says. What do you think? I want to believe that you're a mature young woman with a mind of your own.
2: Whit doesn't tell me what to think. I do have a mind of my own.
6: Good. I'll expect you to put it to work. Just remember, Connie, Whit isn't perfect.
2: He would be the first one to tell you that.
6: Oh, I know. And I think Whit's a good Christian man. But everyone has shortcomings that they struggle with. And I think one of Whit's is fairness.
2: Fairness? Are you serious? Whit is the most fair man I know.
6: Mm-hmm. You're not the only employee at Whit's End, are you?
2: No. There's also Eugene.
6: Who's been working there longer?
2: I have.
6: How many times since you've both been working there has Whit placed Eugene in charge of the shop over you?
2: Well...
6: Be honest.
2: Quite a few.
6: What about your job descriptions? What does Eugene do?
2: Well, mostly he works on the displays and the computers.
6: And you?
2: Mostly I wash dishes and clean tables, but that's only because Eugene knows about those things. I mean, that's why he was hired.
6: While you were hired to wash dishes and clean tables.
2: Well, yeah, but that doesn't mean anything.
6: It doesn't?
7: I'm sorry for interrupting, but we do need you over here, Margaret.
6: I'll be right there. Connie, please understand. I really do hold Whit in the highest regard. But I also know how men are. I've had to fight with them all my life just to be thought of as their equal.
2: But Whit isn't like that.
6: I hope you're right. So can I make a suggestion?
2: What?
6: Just watch how things progress around Whit's End and Odyssey in general, with your eyes wide open this time. Excuse me.
2: Whit isn't that way. Is he?
0: Ah, greetings, Miss Kendall.
2: Hi, Eugene. Is Whit here?
0: Upstairs in the office, I believe.
2: Hmm.
0: You seem distracted, Miss Kendall. Is something wrong?
2: Maybe.
0: Something I can help you with?
2: No.
0: Huh. Then if you'll excuse me, I'm in a bit
2: it's
0: of a
2: just
0: hurry.
2: Just that to... I think Whit might be doing something. I can't believe he'd do it. At least not on purpose.
0: Really? Well, what is it?
2: I don't want to say.
0: I see. Is it something that Mr. Whitaker could do?
2: Yeah, I'm sure he could do it.
0: Then you must consider the distinct possibility that he is indeed doing it.
2: I just don't think he would do it.
0: Well, given what you know of his character, if you believe this is antithetical to his behavior, then he probably isn't doing it.
2: Yeah, but what if he is?
0: Does this problem perchance have anything to do with your meeting with Miss Fay?
2: I don't want to say.
0: That's it. I'm leaving.
2: But what if it's true, Eugene?
0: Miss Kendall, has Mr. Whitaker ever let you down?
2: Well, no.
0: Then I'm sure he won't in this matter either. Now, if you'll excuse me, I'm off to the bank.
2: Yeah, sure. Have a... Whoa, what's that?
0: Huh? Oh, this? I believe it's called a cash bag.
2: Whit is paying you in cash now?
0: Hardly. This contains the daily tally for Whit's End. Mr. Whitaker asked me to deposit it.
2: Wait a minute. You're making the deposit?
0: Mm-hmm.
2: I thought Whit always made it.
0: Well, it's a responsibility he's passed on to me. And I'd like to complete it before the bank closes or my retirement, so if you...
2: Excuse me, but why you? I mean... Whit's never asked me to make the deposit.
0: Perhaps it's because he doesn't want to place you in any undue danger.
2: Well, he's placing you in undue danger.
0: Well, that's different.
2: Why?
0: Because you're a girl. Farewell.
2: Because I'm a girl?
8: 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Visit our website at adventuresinodyssey.com or talk to someone at Focus on the Family. 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We always love hearing from you.
9: Oh, hi, Connie.
2: Hi, Whit.
9: A
3: Well, when did you get in?
2: Just a little while ago.
3: Oh, where's Eugene?
2: He went to the bank.
3: Oh, good.
2: Yeah, great.
3: Is something wrong, Connie?
2: No.
3: Connie, what is it?
2: Eugene is making the deposits for Wits End now.
3: Yes. So?
2: He said you don't let me make the deposits because I'm a girl.
3: Oh.
2: Then it's true?
3: Well, yes, it is.
2: I see.
3: I guess I'm old-fashioned that way. I think a young woman with a lot of money is a bigger target than a young man with a lot of money.
2: Is that why you put Eugene in charge of Wits End more often than me? Because I'm a girl?
3: Well, do I? I'm not aware of it. But if I do, it has nothing to do with your gender, Connie. It has to do with the fact that Eugene has had the more flexible schedule. That makes sense, doesn't it?
2: Yeah. Sure.
3: There's more, isn't there?
2: Well.
3: Okay. What now?
2: Well, how come Eugene gets to do the glamorous and interesting work on computers and the machines while all I do is watch the counter, wait on tables, and wash dishes?
3: Well, aside from the fact that you're not trained to do that work and Eugene is, you've never shown a great aptitude for the computers or the machines. I believe in keeping people in their strengths. Do you want to learn how to work on them?
2: Yeah. You think I want to wait on tables and clean up messes for the rest of my life?
3: Oh, no, no, of course not.
2: I'm sorry, Whit. I'd probably be in a pain.
3: No, no, Connie, you're not. You're asking legitimate questions. And I owe you an apology as well.
2: For what?
3: Well, for assuming things about you that aren't true. Again, it's not intentional.
2: That's okay.
3: If you'd like, I'll teach you the basics of computers.
2: Like that very much.
3: Oh, good. We'll start just as soon as Eugene gets back from the bank.
9: There's your receipt, Mr. Meltzer. Thank you for banking with us.
10: You're most welcome.
9: Next.
10: Let's see. I have my passbook, my checkbook, my stub. Oh, my goodness. Mrs. Rathbone, are you all right?
11: What hit me here? Someone get the number of that truck.
10: I'm so sorry. Here, let me help you out.
11: Oh, Eugene, it's you. Thanks.
10: It was completely my fault. I was in a hurry and not watching where I was going.
11: Oh, it's all right. My flyers, they were all over the place.
10: Oh, allow me to gather them.
11: Oh, all right. How gallant.
10: There we are. I'm afraid some of them are rather rumpled.
11: Don't worry about it. It's just nice to know that there are strong, handsome young men around to help out ladies in distress.
10: Yes, well, Mrs. Rathbone, I really have to be going now. Again, I'm sorry.
11: It's okay there. What a nice young man. Shame about that haircut, though. Oof.
12: Doris, what are you doing?
11: Oh, just campaigning.
12: Was that Eugene?
11: Yeah, he knocked over my flyers and he picked them up.
12: Sabotage, huh?
11: No, Bud. It was an accident.
12: Well, come on. We got lots of work to do.
11: Okay. Just let me do... Hey, what's this?
12: What? It's not a typo, is it? I told that guy leader was spelt with two E's.
11: It's not a typo. There's a piece of paper that don't belong here. It's the stub from Eugene's paycheck. Wow. He makes a nice living at Wits End.
12: Let me see that.
11: Look at
12: there. He does.
11: Oh, what's so funny? You don't make that much.
12: Maybe nothing, and maybe everything. Come on, let's go.
11: Go? But what about the flyers?
12: Forget the flyers. I think I just came up with something that's better than 10,000 flyers. Come on, Muffin. Well, find anything yet, Doris?
11: No, nothing yet.
12: Well, I know it's in there. I saw her throw it away earlier. Hurry it up, would you?
11: Look, Bud, if you was in such an all-fire hurry, you could always jump in here and look through Whitaker's trash with me.
12: But then who would stand guard?
11: I could stand guard.
12: But you're looking through the trash.
11: Oh, yeah, I forgot. Hey.
2: Hey, you sure this ain't illegal?
1: No, not really.
2: Then why do you need to stand guard?
1: You wouldn't want anyone to see us in there, would you? I mean, that's why I insisted on waiting until night. I wouldn't want you to be embarrassed.
2: Oh, you're so good to me, Bart.
1: Yeah, I know. But yeah, now hurry it up, will you?
2: Okay. What am I looking for again?
1: A paycheck stub, Doris, remember? Just like Eugene's.
2: Oh, yeah. Well, I got one here, but it ain't exactly like Eugene's. It's got Connie's name on it.
1: That's it. That's the one I want.
2: Wow, it sure is a whole lot smaller than Eugene's.
1: Let me see.
2: See?
1: Yeah. And it's just what I need to get Whitaker's endorsement and put the election in my bag.

0: Let's talk, Connie.
1: What's up?
0: I have a favor to ask of you. Now, you don't have to do it if you don't want to.
1: Well, what is it?
0: I've come across some information about someone here in Odyssey.
1: Oh, what kind of information?
0: The kind that can challenge the status quo. Now, I can use this information in my campaign to show voters the mindset of the businessmen and political leaders in this town. A mindset that I have to change before I can be elected.
1: Oh, sounds important.
0: It is.
1: How do I fit in?
0: I'd like you to investigate the information to see if it's true.
1: Me? Really?
0: You, really.
1: Wow. But why me?
0: Well, because you're the best person for the job.
1: Well, okay. What do I have to do?
0: Now, don't say yes just yet. There's a catch.
1: A catch? What is it?
0: The information is about wit.
1: Wit? You want me to investigate something about wit?
2: Will Connie investigate wit? Just what is this information that Margaret has anyway? And what about Bart? What is he going to do with Connie and Eugene's paycheck stubs? The only way to find out for sure is keep listening. In the meantime, why don't you write to us? I'd love to hear from you. The address is Adventures in Odyssey, Colorado Springs, Colorado, 80995. 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And when you do, ask about how you can get your own copy of today's episode. 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And I'm Chris, hoping you'll join us again next time for more Adventures in Odyssey.
3: You've turned on the light. Tonight, mostly cloudy skies with lows around 40. Tomorrow, partly sunny skies with highs in the lower 50s. Tomorrow night, showers with lows in the mid-30s. Thank you for listening this evening to the Light Radio Network. 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
4: This is Shauna on Johnny Erickson Tata Sharing Hope. Today, Johnny reminds us that sometimes, well, life is bizarre.
5: A case in point is my friend Alice. She recently broke her neck in a car accident. But this is the bizarre part. It happened when they were on a long drive in their SUV, and she and her husband were in the front seat. Their two boys were in the back. Anyway, during the six-hour drive, one of her sons asked Alice if he could have a drink out of the cooler in the back. So Alice unbuckled her seatbelt, carefully leaned over the seat, and while she balanced herself, she undid the lid to the cooler to get the soda for her son. But just then, at that instant, a car pulled out in front of them. Her husband suddenly swerved the wheel, the two vehicles hit hard, and Alice went flying against the front dash and the window of the SUV. She hit her neck and became paralyzed immediately. Everyone else was okay, but Alice came out of it a quadriplegic. And sadly, the one moment on their six-hour drive on a long straight highway, that moment when she unbuckled her seatbelt, that happened to be the moment the accident happened. You know, often we amble on along in life and then, bam, get hit with suffering. Life from then on does not make sense. It's full of insecurities. And for Alice, suffering has not only rocked her boat, it's capsized it. Because this was so odd, the way this injury happened, that she needs assurance that her world is not splitting apart at the seams. She needs to know that she isn't going to fizzle into a zillion atomic particles and go spinning off into space. Alice needs reassurance that her world is under God's sovereign, kind, sweet, precious hand. She needs to see God is at the center of this awful tragedy. And I tell you what, that's what I'm praying. I want Alice to see that God is the center of her suffering. And I want her to say that God is her Abba, her father, her daddy, personal, compassionate. That's my cry and prayer on her behalf. Now, I don't know if your suffering is as strange and bizarre as Alice's car accident. I don't know if you have experienced things like she recently did. I mean, that twisted, strange moment on a six-hour drive when

0: everything went awry. But here's the thing. If you're hurting, I want you to know that God, just like a good Abba, just like a good father, a good daddy, just doesn't give advice to you or to Alice. No, he gives himself. He becomes the comforter to the one who's struggling. He becomes the father to the orphan, it says in Psalm 10. He becomes the bridegroom to the single person, it says in Isaiah 62. He becomes the healer to the sick, like it says in Exodus 15. He's the wonderful counselor to the confused and the depressed, just as it says of him in Isaiah 62. God is our hope. He is our shield. And he is even Alice's very great reward in the middle of this bizarre, twisted suffering. This is what you do when someone you love is in anguish. You respond to their pleas by giving them yourself. Like God, if you are the one at the center of the universe, holding it all together, if everything moves and breathes and has its being in you, you can do no more than give yourself. And that is the picture of God. It is the only answer that will ultimately matter to Alice. And slowly, she's beginning to find that out as she learns how to live life and be a good mommy to her boys while in a wheelchair. God gives Alice himself, not just a bunch of answers. No, he is the answer. He doesn't just give a bunch of words. He is the word. And that is the hope that she's waking up to every morning. And I'm praying that it continues and that it is the only hope that will truly satisfy her and remind you that the same hope satisfies you.
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2: 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Ephesians is a letter the Apostle Paul wrote to the church in Ephesus, showing every believer who they are in Christ. And in this passage, Paul reveals a mystery that was hidden for ages, but has now been made known to us. You see, this mystery isn't something we could ever figure out on our own. It's God's secret plan, kept quiet for generations and finally revealed in Christ. And believe it or not, that mystery is us. So today, Pastor Jack teaches that God has a plan that was once hidden and now it's been revealed. That plan is the church, and it means he's picked us and by his grace welcomed us into the family of God. Now with his message called Making Known the Mystery, here's pastor and Bible teacher Jack Hibbs.
3: God, for your word and for the light that it shines upon the path that we travel upon. God, that very path, we need your presence. Lord, you've provided your word. You've provided your Holy Spirit. Lord, we ask you now that tonight you would take the written word off the pages of this precious chapter. And God, that you'd embed it within our hearts. Lord, that we would approach it with a sense of awe and reverence as we look at this treaty written to the Ephesians, Lord, that is most complex, very technical, but pure theology. And Lord, if we can hang on through it, we will know you better come the end of it. So Lord, we ask you to bless this time of study now. In Jesus' name we pray, amen. Why don't you grab your Bibles and open to chapter 1 of Ephesians, and we're in verses 9 and 10 this evening. Verses 9 and 10. The title of the message tonight is Making Known the Mystery. Making Known the Mystery. And the Bible talks about this mystery a lot. And though it doesn't mention the word mystery in the Old Testament, it in very, very often, sometimes obscure portions of Scripture, prophets of old, this mystery has been mentioned. And yet in the New Testament, specifically through Paul the Apostle, the mystery is spoken of very often. And in fact, you are, believe it or not, tonight sitting in the mystery, and you are the mystery. And you're thinking, gosh, what has happened to this weird guy here? What is he doing? Listen, this is exciting stuff. We in the Bible are identified as the mystery or a mystery. And we need you to understand something. I don't know how you watch movies, but I always seem to upset my wife because whenever I see a movie, I'm thinking while I'm driving to the theater or we rent the movie and bring it home, I'm thinking about the title. What's this title now? And who's in it? Okay, well, this guy plays these kinds of movies and okay. And we'll put it in, and I'm sitting there, and I'm like this, and I've got to just spit out what I'm thinking is the end of the movie. He's going to do this, she's going to go over there, and that thing's going to blow up. And 5 minutes into the movie, I've got to do it. I just got to do it. And my mind won't work any other way. It's just, okay, this is what's going to happen. And Lisa always goes, you have to do that. Yeah, I do. I do. And if I can figure out the movie, then I'm very upset at the end. Because I could have done something else with my time. I want to be blown away by the end. You know, I want to be, oh, wow, okay, that's great. It was worthy of our time because it got us, you know? Now, the producer, the writer, the director of the movie knows the end from the beginning. He knows. They know. And it's for me to find out. It's been determined. It's coming out before me. But it's for me to know. It's a mystery to me. I don't understand it, but as it's revealed, you catch it. And we're not talking about a mystery tonight that is something that cannot be known. Oh, it's just mysterious. That's not what we're talking about as we look into the study. Paul is going to be talking about a mystery, and it's a mystery that has been revealed now, something that was absolutely true and viable in the past, but just now has been revealed so we can understand it. It's not something that is never to be understood. Ephesians chapter 1, verse 9 and 10, he says, having made known to us the mystery of his will, according to his good pleasure, which he purposed in himself, that in the dispensation of the fullness of times, he might gather together in one all things in Christ, both which are in heaven and which are on earth, in him. One of the interesting things about seeing God do something is watch what he does in the lives of the people who are in the vicinity. God's doing a work here. He wants to move this body in certain ways and mold it into certain things that it's going to be able to be used for the next task that God might bring to this place. And you and I come here and we go here and we're saying, oh God, use us, use the church, bless the church. And when we pray about the church, we're praying about this mystery, but you're it. Oh God, use our church. Wait a minute. God is saying to you when you pray that prayer, I want to use you. Oh God, just cause it to be blessed. You're asking him to bless you because you are the church. You are this mystery. And as God begins to do something in the body corporately, it's because he's begun something in you earlier on privately. Birds of a feather, they tell us, flock together. And I guess that's true. In this body, you come and you fellowship, and you get along, and you do what you do because there's an attitude, there's an atmosphere of this church. Each church is different. Every church has a different attitude, different personality, and people go to different churches because it's the same Holy Spirit, but he's ministering in different ways. That's why this church is not for everybody. That's why there's so many churches everywhere, and it's kind of like going over here to No, not Raul Reese's church, but Colonel Sanders. That's close, I guess. I don't know. What am I trying? You go to Colonel Sanders on a Friday, it's packed. You go to Taco Bell across the street and it's packed. You go to Carl's Jr. next door and it's packed. And there are churches. You can go to Calvary Golden Springs. You can go to Calvary Chino Valley. You can go to Baptist, First Baptist. You can go, and people are there because it's the same Holy Spirit using a different attitude or style of ministry. God uses the church. And that alone in our lives, we consider a mystery. And truly it is. But listen to this as we get into this. It's very important. He says in verse 9, having made known to us the mystery. This word mystery in the Greek is mysterion. And it means to have something that is shut up or held tightly, something that is secret or kept silent. It's something that's kept. Not that he's keeping it away from people, but there's a time that he would reveal. And so the first point in tonight's study is found in verse 9, and that is God has a mystery plan. He has a mystery plan. He has a plan that was once hidden and has now been revealed, and that's God's mystery plan, and it's us. And that's what Paul's trying to get across tonight to us, that it is God who has made known to us the mystery of his will. Well, you know, previous to this, he was talking about us being redeemed, being forgiven because of the riches, or according to the riches of his grace. And that's his favor, God's grace. He's going to give out favor to us. And we were talking about that before. God has determined that because of Christ's offering on the cross, he is going to greatly distribute to you grace. It's free. It's abounding. Are you a great sinner? Have you committed great sins? I'll never forget my interview with my the boss that I had at Baxter. I remember it was 1980 or 81, and we sat down there. And after the guy showed me the laboratory and all these guys walking around and all this stuff, I figured I'm not going to work here. So we went back to the personnel office, and I'm thinking to myself, why am I here? Why am I here? And so it just dawned on me, this guy must need to hear the gospel. So he stopped and he said, so what do you do with your time? So I told him what I did with my time. And I said, you know what? I want to talk to you about God right now. I want to talk to you about Jesus Christ. And you know what his response was? He says, God won't have me. I've been too big of a sinner. And you know, that's the exact opposite of what the gospel is all about. The bigger the sinner, the greater the lover of God you are. You've sinned much? God's grace is poured out to you who's a great sinner so that you will respond in loving him much. But that's not, he doesn't give it so he'll get something back. He just gives it. It's totally unearned. It's free. It's just to pick. He looks at you and he picks you. And he calls you and he pours out grace on your life. It's amazing. Have you ever known a Christian and they're doing something and you're wondering, if I ever did that, God would kill me dead. You ever known a Christian where they're doing something and you're mad at them and then you're beginning to even wonder if they're even saved? And they're doing all this stuff and then they come back to the Lord or God blesses them? Doesn't that drive you nuts? Wait a minute. And don't we get into that prodigal son? Not the prodigal son, but the one that stayed home mode. This guy's been out wandering around and you're blessing him. I've been here the whole time, faithful to you. What are you doing? The Bible says it's the goodness of God that leads a man to repentance. That's grace. Do we go sin that grace may abound? Heavens, no. No way. Absolutely not. But sin cannot keep you from coming into the presence of God. His grace abounds. This mystery is so powerful, and it is so evident.
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3: You got to jot this verse down, Ephesians 3, verse 3. Ephesians 3:3, Paul says, how that by the revelation he made known to me, Paul, the mystery, by which when you read, you may understand my knowledge of the mystery of Christ, which in other ages was not made known. He's talking about the Old Testament time, to the sons of men, as it has now been revealed by the Spirit to his holy apostles and prophets, that the Gentiles, here it is, should be fellow heirs of the same body and partakers of his promise in Christ through the gospel. That's the mystery, that God would save Gentiles. Maybe 99, maybe 100% of us tonight are Gentiles. We're all Gentiles. You're saved, man. Book of Romans tells us we've been grafted into the tree, so to speak, so that Israel and us were one. God has broken down the middle wall of partition or division between the Jew and the Gentile. That was a mystery in the Old Testament. The Old Testament Jew believed and thought that salvation was for the Jew. The Gentile had no part. And we get little snapshots of God saving the Gentile in the Old Testament. Book of Micah. Book of Isaiah. God will give us little hints that he's going to save a Gentile or the Gentile or the nations. And yet the Jewish mind didn't think that way. It was a mystery. If you would have walked up in the Old Testament and said, hey, is God ever going to save Gentiles? Many of the Orthodox Jews would have said, no, God's created Gentiles so that they could stoke the flames of hell. They believed it. They didn't see salvation being available to the Gentile. But not only is it available to the Gentile, and Paul mentions it as a mystery, but we're going to see in a little bit tonight that Jesus Christ will himself become engaged and will eventually marry this mystery called the church, the bride of Christ. Jesus in heaven will take us to be the bride of Christ, a Gentile bride, by and large. Though people like Marty Goetz, who's a Jew, now completed, born again, was last Sunday night awesome or what? And then nobody wanted to go home. Remember he sang the song, "We Will Go Out With Joy"? Nobody would leave. He sings the song, "We Will Go Out With Joy," and we will go out with joy, and nobody wanted to leave. It was so good. As his Jewish heart's been converted to Christ, and it just oozes out the Lord everywhere. We're one. That's God's plan concerning the church, that we would be one, no longer male, female, Jew, Gentile, and we become one. And it was a mystery in the Old Testament. It's of supernatural origin and of nature. Mark chapter 4, verse 11. Concerning this mystery, Jesus began to crack open, so to speak, the shell and begin to show us when he was teaching. In Mark 4:11, Jesus said to them, "To you it has been given to know the mystery of the kingdom of God, but to those who are outside of it, all things come to them in parables." Now, a parable is an amazing thing. The word is parabolos, or parabolic. Para is something to come alongside, like a parachute, parachute. Para is alongside you, actually over you. And balos is to cast, para balos, to cast alongside truth. Isn't it interesting? Jesus doesn't ram it down your throat. Jesus just takes truth and he casts it out alongside people's hearts and just plops it right down there like an expert fisherman and begins to reel and to see if you take it. And he'll throw out a parable to someone or to a group of people. And to those who are called, to those who are foreordained and predestined by the Lord, we saw that a couple weeks ago, you will respond to the truth. Then there will be those who won't respond. And Jesus, when he began to speak publicly to a nation that was rejecting him, only spoke in parables after a while. After a while, he just said, "That's it, I'm speaking in parables. They're not even listening. And hearing, they will not understand. Seeing, they're not going to perceive it." It's a mystery. But Jesus said, "To you has been granted by the Father to know and understand the mystery." Isn't that amazing? Do you remember before you were born again, you opened up the Bible and you read it and was like, "What is this?" I remember that. I remember February 9th, 1971, 2 minutes after 6 in the morning. Remember that day, if you lived in Southern California, the earth took off. that day. That was the 7.1 or whatever it was, Sylmar quake. You know what? I was young, man, and I remember grabbing my grandmother's Bible and I tried to read it. And listen, I went to bed after that earthquake with that Bible. I was sleeping with it because you know what I was thinking? I was thinking, if this aftershock, if these aftershocks keep hitting, God is no way, this is what I was thinking. There's no way God's going to kill me or have me be killed because I'm hanging on to his Bible. And I went to bed. I mean, I put it underneath the sheets. I held on to that thing. He's not going to kill me holding a Bible. Nobody would do that. But I remember opening that thing and I went, wow, this is like nuts. I can't understand a word in this thing. And then you give your heart to Christ and it's like a light comes on. It was a mystery in the past and then it's illuminated. That's why I personally believe those who are truly born again and know the Lord, I think there's a hunger in your heart for the Bible. Peter talks about that, you know, desiring the milk or desiring the word like babies desire milk. And I think that's part of the light being turned on. Matthew 11:25. In Matthew 11:25, it says, at that time, Jesus answered and said, I thank you, Father, Lord of heaven and of earth, that you have hidden these things from the wise and the prudent and have revealed them to babes. Simple thinkers. It's a mystery. You want to know how big of a mystery it is? 1 Peter chapter 1, verse 10 says something that is absolutely amazing. Listen to this. 1 Peter 1:10 begins by saying, of this salvation, the prophets, your salvation, the prophets have inquired and searched carefully, who prophesied of the grace that would come to you, searching what or what manner of time the Spirit of Christ who was in them was indicating when he testified beforehand the sufferings of Christ and the glories that would follow. Listen carefully. It was revealed to them that they were not serving themselves, but you, Calvary Chapel, tonight. When they spoke of the things which have now been told to you by those who have preached the gospel to you by the Holy Spirit sent forth from heaven, things that even angels desire to look into. Isn't that amazing? Angels come to Bible studies, according to that passage. Somehow in God's economy, angels are listening in, and by the Holy Spirit, if the Holy Spirit is working in a church and taking the word of God and the word is to prophet, to prophesy, not necessarily to tell the future tomorrow, but to hold forth the word. So what I'm doing now is putting forth the word. Angels, listen in. God has set it up that way. This mystery is so complex that even angels sit around and they're listening to what's being taught. They desire to look into these things. That's amazing to me. Somebody asked me, can angels or can the devil listen to me when I pray? Does he hear my prayers and then go and undo everything that I'm praying for? You know, I personally don't believe that he can. I think that's private talk. I think that's pillow talk, if you don't mind me using that term, between me and God. And there's no way that the Lord is going to allow the enemy to listen to my intimacy with him. I just don't buy it. Besides, so what? I'm not praying to the enemy. I'm praying to Jesus Christ. I'm praying to my Lord. And I don't care if he can hear or not. Greater is he that's in me than he that's in the world. So don't ask that question. I'm going to give you that answer. I don't think so. I think it's holy. I think it's private. I think it's behind closed doors, maybe even a closet, huh? Where we pray. Incredible thing. The mystery plan of God. Ephesians 3:9 says that to make plain to everyone the administration of this mystery, which for ages past was kept hidden in God. Isn't that something? It's just hidden away. He's waiting. Who created all things, his intent was that now, through the church, the manifold wisdom of God should be made known to the rulers and authorities in heavenly places. Now, I just read that real quick, and maybe you missed it. Listen to this. Through the church, that's you right now, the manifold wisdom of God should be made known to the rulers and the authorities in heavenly places, spiritual leaders, spiritual entities in the heavenlies. God is talking, teaching, revealing things to the angelic world through the church. Ephesians, beginning at Ephesians 3:9. Isn't that amazing? Doesn't that just kind of get you excited? No, I don't. It gets me excited. I'm excited about this. I mean, we don't know much, but it is kind of neat to know something angels don't know. I like that.
2: 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You know, this message is part of Pastor Jack's series called The Book of Ephesians. It's a series through Paul's letter to the Ephesians, discovering the riches, the walk, and the warfare of every believer. 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
6: Albania student protest turning violent. Student protest entering the third day. From Christian News Radio Network, I'm Jim Miller. Protest turning violent with students in Albania, which entered the third day. Clashes erupting outside the education ministry. Demonstrators demanding reforms to education and job access. Police deployed riot units as fires broke out near government buildings. Inflation jumping sharply in September. U.S. inflation surging. U.S. inflation surged last month as energy costs spiked, with gas prices rising more than 9% from August. Economists say the report adds pressure ahead of the November elections and highlights ongoing volatility in consumer prices. The Social Security Administration announcing another cost of living adjustment. That story after the break.
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9: According to the Bureau of Labor Statistics, annual inflation rose 3.7% last month, driven in no small part by spiking gas and energy costs. Overall, energy prices have climbed more than 20% over the past year. But increasing costs in other sectors are also having an impact.
6: Today, the Labor Department released inflation figures for September that rose more than expected. And Ukraine says new Starlink restrictions disrupting military operations as Russia escalates attacks on energy infrastructure. More than 600,000 people lost power after overnight strikes. Kyiv says it received no advance warning from partners. U.S. Coast Guard today offloaded the results of a major drug bust at Port Everglades in Fort Lauderdale, Florida. Here's News Nation's Allie Bradley.
10: More than 13 metric tons of cocaine plus roughly a ton and a half of marijuana seized there. Now, that's nearly 33,000 pounds of drugs intercepted in the Eastern Pacific. And the Coast Guard says a haul represents roughly $260 million denied to the criminal organizations trafficking those drugs. Now, this was carried out through 6 different interdictions. In all, 15 people were detained.
6: Coast Guard says it'll use information from the operation to continue gathering intelligence on the cartels. Major League Baseball playoffs continue. It's the National League Championship Series, the Brewers and the Dodgers. From Christian Truth Radio Network, I'm Joe Miller. To hear this and other reports on demand, visit ChristianNewsRadio.org.
11: This is Max Lucado. The crowd followed Jesus around the Sea of Galilee. The 15,000 people, 5,000 men plus women and children were hungry. Philip and Andrew counted the hungry people. They counted the money in their bag. They counted the amount of fish and bread. They did not, however, count on Christ. And he was standing right there. Yet the idea of soliciting his help did not dawn on them. Even so, Jesus went right to work. Jesus took the loaves. When he had given thanks, he distributed them to those who were seated. And as much fish as they were wanting, too. John chapter 6 and verse 11. The impossible task of feeding all these people became the unforgettable miracle of all these people fed. What we cannot do, Christ does. The problems we face are opportunities for Christ to prove his point. Remember, friends, you are never alone. This is Max Lucado.
5: You've turned on the light. Tonight, mostly cloudy skies with lows around 40. Tomorrow, partly sunny skies with highs in the lower 50s. Tomorrow night, showers with lows in the mid-30s. 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
25: Gossip is something very tantalizing when someone comes up and says, hey, have you heard the latest? I don't even know if this is true, but stop. If your sentence begins like that, do not say what you're about to say.
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25: A true mark of spiritual growth is controlling what you say. This-

0: We've all been wounded by something someone said to us. And if we're candid, we probably all admit we've said some things that may have hurt someone else. Once those careless words leave our mouths, there's just no getting them back. How can we control our tongues? How can we keep that tiger in the cage? Today on A New Beginning, Pastor Greg Laurie takes us to some specific counsel in the book of James. 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
1: So a number of years ago, I was in Virginia, and a friend of mine, Mel Graham, actually, he's a nephew of Billy Graham, has a cabin there. And he invited Kathy and I to stay in his cabin, which seemed like a lot of fun. It was very cold, and there was some snow out there. And he said, now here's the problem with this cabin. There's no central heating. We use a fireplace and a potbelly stove to heat it, so you have to keep the fire going all day and night long. Well, listen, I'm from California, okay? So I said, honestly, I hate to admit this, I don't know how to build a fire. He says, well, you start with kindling. I said, okay, where do you buy that? He says, you don't